0: West Texas.
1: The active shooter situation has been resolved.
2: Midland Mayor Lori Blong.
1: And the shooter is confirmed deceased.
2: The suspect, identified by state law enforcement as 45-year-old Victor Mata Villarreal, was found dead after a standoff with police following an attack that left one person dead and at least 10 others injured. Police say the suspect shot at officers during a chase just days earlier. Gunfire started in one part of the city before ending up near a veterinary hospital that was swarmed by police. Audio courtesy KMID KPEJ. I'm Jennifer King.
0: A good day on Wall Street with the Dow Jones Industrial Average up by 359 points, the NASDAQ rising by 79, and the S&P 500 advancing by 37. This is SRN News.
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0: is broke and common sense is weird. So we're here to help you transform your life. From the Ramsey Network and the Fairwinds Credit Union Studio, this is The Ramsey Show. I'm George Campbell here with Jay Warshaw, taking your calls at 888-825-5225. Jump in, we'll have a conversation about your life and your money. Annika kicks us off in Toronto. What's going on, Annika?
1: Hi. So we're a little family of three, my husband and I and my 10-month-old son, and we're hoping to buy a place in the next 6 months to a year. We're just not sure if now is the right time. I'll give you a little bit of background. So we have saved up a $175,000 down payment. Our household income is $70,000 a year. And in our city, we could buy a place and have all of our monthly payments under 25% of our income with a 15-year amortization period, but it would be a condo or a townhome. And we've been advised by realtors that they're not likely to hold their value as well. And since we kind of want to use it as a stepping stone, only live there for 3 to 5 years, we don't want to lose money on it. So we're wondering if it makes more sense to wait, save up a little bit more, and buy a better place from the start.
2: Did your realtor give you a reason why they believe that condos or townhomes don't hold their value?
1: Yeah, so it's particularly in our city. Apparently, they like overbuilt condos, and so there's kind of excess supply at the moment. And just in recent years, they haven't seen the same appreciation as other properties.
2: So I think there's a difference between not seeing the same appreciation and it going down in value. If I heard that information, my first thought, George, would be, okay, I need to be sure that I don't overspend on this, that what I'm buying is truly market value, that I'm not getting emotionally attached and accidentally, you know, paying more than I should for that particular condo or townhouse. That would be my first thought. And then I'd want to pull some hard facts and see, okay, what is the appreciation rate? Is it appreciating? Because as long as it's going up, I'm fine with that, as if I can get something that I can actually afford, versus taking someone's word for it and it sounding more anecdotal, you know, these things, you know, they lose value, because those are two very different statements, a loss of value versus a slower appreciation rate.
1: Mm-hmm. Okay.
0: Now, are there other neighborhoods that maybe are more desirable that you guys could look at for a condo or townhome?
1: Not within our price range.
0: Okay, so give me a price point that you're currently looking at, and what would sort of the next step up be?
1: Yeah, so we're kind of looking in the $250,000 to $300,000 range, and that just depends on the HOA fees. Within that range.
0: How quickly can you guys save up? I'm impressed you guys saved up $175,000 making 70.
2: Agree.
0: How'd you do that?
1: We saved most of that before we were married, we kind of both, like, we're living at home but working. We can save about $25,000 a year.
0: Okay.
2: That's great.
1: So it would take us 2 years to kind of save up enough for the next level, if that makes sense.
0: Yeah. The issue I see is just the goalpost keeps moving and the home prices could change dramatically in the next 2 years. We just don't know what the future holds. So I would hate for you guys to save up $50,000 over 2 years, and then that same house is now $50,000 more, and it was a wash.
1: Yeah, and another thing I should have actually mentioned is our current rent is actually 31% of our income, and it's almost impossible to find something cheaper than we're already paying.
2: I think that your real estate agent put a little bit of fear in your heart, and if I were in your shoes, if you buy what you can afford and you buy it on good principle and with good sense, the 25% rule, 15-year fixed rate mortgage, right? All of those things, I think that you're going to get into that condo or townhome and be glad that you did it. You're going to be back down to 25% as opposed to 31%. And you don't know what the market is going to look like, you know, 5 years from now, 6 years from now, whenever you're ready to sell it. So as long as you're making a good purchase, you're not overspending, you don't feel like you're being, do you know what I'm saying? The prices, you know, you're going back and forth in a bidding war. As long as those things are true, I would go forward with this, because I agree with George. Waiting, you're just going to price yourself out and the goalpost is going to continue to move.
1: Yeah. Okay. Thank you so much.
0: Yeah. I'll tell you this, Annika. My first two homes were townhomes, and I have zero regrets. The first one appreciated. I think I probably made $50,000, $40,000 on that one. The second one was hundreds of thousands, because we bought it, you know, in 2019, pre-pandemic and then sold in 22.
1: Yeah.
0: And so we went from like 300 to 500 plus. And part of that is we did our homework and made sure that we were buying in a neighborhood that people wanted to live in. And if you do it that way, there's an Annika out there who wants to live in that neighborhood in the future, and the townhome is what they can afford. So if I'm in your shoes, I'm going to go ahead and do it. The insurance is also going to be cheaper. I don't know if the real estate agent is just more pro single family home or if they are trying to push your budget further than you can take it, but I would make the right choice for you guys right now and not wait.
2: You know, I don't know if this is true, George, but I could see how a townhome in a normal residential area would appreciate slower than a single family home, just because there's a smaller yard, there's less you can do with it, maybe there's less upgrades. Like, I could see how that would be the case, not in a negative way, just in the type of property that it is. I don't know that that's true, but I could see how somebody would say that, but that wouldn't deter me. They're different types of properties.
0: Are you going to do it, Annika? People want to know.
1: I think so. I mean, we really want to be homeowners, and we're prepared for sort of all the unexpected things that come with that, as prepared as we can be.
2: Do you have an emergency fund on top of the down payment?
1: Yeah, it has about $19,000 in it.
2: I like
0: awesome.
2: That.
0: Awesome. You guys are crushing it. I'm so proud of you guys. And, you know, you hear horror stories about Canada and the housing prices and everything's so unaffordable. And you see a family who is doing really well, making $70,000.
2: Mm-hmm.
0: They got a six-figure down payment.
2: Yeah.
0: They don't have any debt. They're doing it the right way. And that means this decision is going to come with a lot of peace.
2: Well, it looks like they sacrificed to win on the front end. They lived at home. They both were working, it sounds like, extra hours. And then that allowed her, it sounds like, to stay home with a little one and go down to one income.
0: Man.
2: So just doing your work first, like doing your work on the front end, I think, is the moral of the story here.
0: Yes. And, you know, people always say, well, I want this to be my forever home. And I'm going, hey, your forever home's with Jesus, because that home... It's going to wear down. You're going to sell it. You're going to move. Life's going to happen. And so I hate putting that much pressure on a home purchase to be like, this has to be a 70-year move.
2: Listen, I think people do that so that they can say yes to things that they're not quite ready for. Like,
0: that's so true.
2: You know, more money and more square footage.
0: Good reminder for the housing parameters. Here's the smartest way to buy a house. Number one, be completely consumer debt free before you jump into home ownership, because it's only going to get more expensive. Number two, you better have an emergency fund, because a house comes with emergencies. That's sort of part of the deal. And then number three, have a strong down payment. And that's the hardest part today, is how do you save up 20, 30, 50, 100 plus grand? It takes time. And so if you're in your 20s going, I'll never own a home, just know that the average homeowner is now 38 to 40 years old before they own their first home. So you have time. There's no state law, there's no constitutional amendment that says you have to own a home by 30 or else you're a failure. So don't believe the lie from society, from TikTok, from your parents. You buy a house when you're financially ready and not a moment sooner. Otherwise, that home is going to be a burden instead of a blessing.

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7: James is in Spokane up next. 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
8: Good afternoon or good morning, wherever you're at.
7: Appreciate that. So, what's going on with you?
8: I'm 50 years old. I have no debt. I planned on retiring in 20 years, but yet I have no retirement savings, and I need to start that, 25 years ago, but that's not the point.
7: Yeah, the best time to plant the tree was 25 years ago, right? The next best time is today.
8: Yep.
7: So are you ready to invest now? You're calling because you're going, all right, I am ready. I'm out of debt now. Do you have an emergency fund?
8: Yeah, almost 30 G's.
7: Awesome.
9: I love that.
7: What's your income?
8: Depends on how many jobs I work.
9: Well, what is it today?
8: Right now it's about 86.
7: And that's fairly normal? Is that without like a bunch of overtime and extra gigs, or is that include some of that?
8: I work contracts for telecommunications, so it depends.
7: Okay. What is sustainable for you? What would you say is a sustainable income per year?
8: 72.
7: Okay. I'm going to go 75. Let's say you're really hustling. That's a little over 11 grand a year if you're investing 15% of your income, which is what we recommend once you're out of debt, once you have the emergency fund, 15%. Do you have a mortgage?
8: Yes.
7: Okay. How much is left on that?
8: I think 235.
7: Okay.
9: Is it just you, or is there a wife or kids or anybody else in the house?
8: The cat.
9: Well, you
7: That's
9: need
7: all
9: that.
7: You need.
9: Yeah, there you go. I'm listening to George ask you these questions, and I'm hearing the answers, and I certainly don't think it's too late by any stretch of the imagination. I liked what you said first off when your income was in the 80s. I think you said 86,000. I think that if you can push it to that limit, that's going to be good for you. That's a good grind for you. And if you do that and you're investing 15%, that's around $1,075, $1,100 a month. That's going straight into retirement. And if you do that for the next 20 years, age 50 to age 70, and I'm going to put you at an 11% annualized rate of return, I mean, you're getting close. You're $930,000. That's almost $1 million.
8: Well, that's enough to take a trip here or there.
9: You do, but you should be able to do both.
7: And think about that. If you had no mortgage payment at that point, because 20 years from now, you're going to for sure have your house paid off. You'll have almost $1 million in this nest egg. And if it's in a Roth account, it's going to be tax-free. So that's like net income.
9: And let's explain a little bit how George and I are arriving at that, because I think we're saying a lot to you in one sentence. The way we teach it, there's a series of baby steps. And where you're at, because you've got the 30,000 saved, you're at baby step 4, 5, and 6, which you do at the same time. Baby step 4 is you invest 15% of your income, which we have you doing. And if you have kids' college, you can put away for that. You don't have that. But also at the same time, any extra money that you have, you're throwing it at your mortgage. So that's why we're assuming, hey, you can invest the 15%. And you can throw a little extra on your mortgage. Yes, for sure, in 20 years, that bad boy is going to be paid off. And so that's how we're arriving at those numbers and that way of thinking.
7: Will you have any other sources of income at 70?
8: Other than Social Security, no.
7: Okay. So you have Social Security plus this $1 million nest egg. So that's sort of your game plan of, okay, what do my expenses need to be in order to survive that for a, let's say, a 20-plus year retirement, right, if you retire at 70.
8: Correct.
9: And if you really think about it, you know, let's round up and say instead of 930,000, let's put it at $1 million for a nice round number. If you're used to making 85, if we're thinking, hey, this is a 10 or 11% rate of return, you should thoughtfully be able to pull off 10% and not touch the nest egg, right? If you wanted to account for inflation and take 4% and maybe take 6% out, you'd be very close, suspiciously close to what you're used to bringing in now, and you'd be doing that without a mortgage payment. Now, obviously, 20 years will pass. We don't know what the cost of living will be. But that's kind of, that's the quick, I'll say napkin math, which is what George would say.
7: Yeah. So, you know, at 6%, you're talking out of $1 million, you know, pulling 60 grand a year, 5 grand a month. Can you live off of that plus a little Social Security? If it's still here 20 years from now, that's the question.
8: That's what I'm. Well, and that's what I'm afraid of too. Is that Social Security will not be around when I turn 70. Now, the big question for me is 11% realistic?
9: 11% is realistic. If you look at the annualized rate of returns, they're falling right in between 10 to 11%. If you look back since the inception,
7: yeah. I mean, if you look at 1950 to today. 11.8% is what you'd find from the S&P 500. That's just tracking the top 500 companies in the U.S. stock market. So it is realistic. Now, you got to factor in inflation of what will $1 million buy you at that point.
9: Exactly.
7: And Lord only knows, we can do a rough calculation of 3 or 4%, and that's where we're getting this 6-7% number for you to, as your sort of withdrawal rate.
9: But the point is, going back to your initial question, is, you know, I don't have anything saved. I can tell you $1 million is a lot better than a goose egg.
7: It's better than where we are now.
9: So you should have a lot of peace around that.
7: And think about this. If you get the house paid off in the next 10 years,

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5: Your clothes are just there.
6: Perfectly folded on the bed. All right, Aaron is in Minneapolis up next. What's going on, Aaron?
7: Hey, good guys. How are you?
6: Great. What's your question today?
7: So we just purchased our first house with my wife.
5: Woohoo.
7: So we only had one car because my wife was very close to her work. She was just walking. And now we need a second car. We saved some money, around like $4,000 for a second car, but now I'm considering maybe taking a few grand from our emergency fund and adding that money on top of what we have and get a better car.
6: How much is in the emergency fund?
7: Approximately 30.
6: 30,000. And how many months of expenses does that account for?
7: Give or take 6 months.
6: Okay. And how much would you be taking from the fund?
7: Approximately 3,000, 3,000 to 4,000.
6: Great. So we're really going down to like a 5 month emergency fund temporarily to fund this car purchase.
7: Yep.
6: I'm okay with that. As long as we work on rebuilding. I just wouldn't go below a 3 or 4 month emergency fund if you're going to take that money out. I'd like to earmark my savings to go, all right, this is the emergency fund, this is the car fund. But because you guys are stacked right now and you do need this car and you're trying to avoid a car payment, I'm totally good with you taking $4,000, $5,000 out of there, buying yourself a $9,000 car.
7: Okay, so because my wife was concerned, like, we already have $4,000 for a car, why not just use that? And I was like, maybe we can get a nicer car if we add a little bit more money on top of that.
5: I think so this is a question of how conservative or how unconservative you want to be. If you had the ability to wait and save up in cash flow, I would do that. But if you're like, hey, I don't want to put any more money into fixing this car, I love George's idea.
6: Yeah. I mean, if you're in, you know, crippling debt and you got $4,000 to your name, that's the car you can afford.
5: That's
6: right. You guys are, you know, you're out of debt. You got the emergency fund. You got 30K. Let's use some of that to buy a little bit nicer car. We can always upgrade the car later. We can always stack back up the emergency fund. So nothing's on fire here. Congrats on the home and the impending car purchase. Very exciting.

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1: With SRN News, I'm Keith Peters in Washington. Pakistan's prime minister says the United States and Iran have agreed to wording of an agreement aimed at ending their war in the Middle East. Pakistani Prime Minister Shahbaz Sharif said in a social media post Friday that mediators are working with both sides to finalize a deal. He wrote, "Peace has never been this close." Residents in tornado-ravaged areas in Illinois and Indiana are grappling with damage to their homes and neighborhoods after a strong line of storms barreled through communities south of Chicago. Cleanup efforts were underway Friday, and officials were assessing the damage. Dozens of buildings were damaged, and scores of trees and power lines were downed. Several hundred thousand customers

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0: 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All right, Joan is up next in Mobile, Alabama. What's going on, Joan?
1: Hi. I'm debt-free. I have my emergency fund. I have a regular income that supports me. I'm single. Children are grown, live on their own. My question is, I would like to talk to someone about investing with this Elon Musk SpaceX. I have a little extra money. I'm thinking about investing. I do have investments, but they are through a company. It's not something that does personal investing. And I figured your show could guide me a little better.
0: Sure. Okay, so for people watching or listening at home, as of the day we're doing this show, SpaceX has gone public, as they say. They IPO'd at the price of $135. It opened at $150. The price is already over $160, over $162 now per share. And so you're saying, hey, I've got a little extra money. Should I buy this single stock in this company that I think is going to do well?
1: Correct.
0: How much money?
1: Wait a minute. Y'all both said something.
0: Oh, sorry. How much money are we talking? How much do you plan on buying?
1: I wanted to go small, like maybe 10 shares, 100 shares.
0: Okay. So about $1,600 worth?
1: I don't want to. I'm sorry?
0: So about $1,600 worth is what you're willing to put into this?
1: Yeah, or $5,000.
0: Oh,
1: I don't want to lose a lot. I had a good friend tell me she believed it is going to skyrocket, but how long it will is only time going to tell.
2: Well, I love the pun that you used. She told me it's going to skyrocket, SpaceX.
0: Get it?
2: Yeah.
1: Yes.
2: I like that.
1: Yes.
0: Okay. Well, I don't know if your friend is a fortune teller. I mean, we're all hoping it does, but I also remember when Dogecoin was pushed by Elon on SNL and everybody thought, guys, everybody should buy Dogecoin right now. And it didn't do what we thought it would do. Now, that's a meme coin, obviously very different from a company that's actually producing a good, a product and service here. So I'm not going to put in that category, but this is the same guy we're talking about. So, and I'm a Tesla fan. I think Elon is really good at launching new innovative things. So it would not shock me if this stock doubled eventually.
2: Yes, I'm sure it'll do just fine, but either way, I kind of want to give you a basis of our teaching around this so that you can understand why our advice will be what it is. If you called in and you told me, hey, I've been investing in mutual funds for the last 20 years. I've got, you know, over $1 million net worth, blah, blah, blah, blah, blah. And I want to play a little bit and buy a couple of single stocks and spend $5,000. I wouldn't stop you from doing it. I think that you would have amassed the net worth to be able to do that. So if that's not your situation, we need to know.
1: It is.
2: It is your situation. Okay. How much? What's your net worth?
1: I talked with Corbridge the other day, and I'm around $200,000.
2: Okay.
0: How much of that is your investments?
1: That
0: is your investments.
1: With Corbridge.
2: So you've got $200,000 with them.
1: A Roth. Yes.
0: Great.
2: What else?
1: I have a Roth. It's just a little bit in that one. And then I have savings and checkings. I've spread it out. I don't want it all together.
2: And it all equals $200,000 total?
1: No, that's just the financial one.
2: What's the total of your net worth? And that's
1: close to $250,000.
2: Okay, $250,000.
0: Do you have a home?
1: Correct. Yes.
0: Okay. Is there a mortgage on it?
1: Paid for.
0: Fantastic. No. Okay. So here's the general teaching. If you are sort of eating the vegetables first, you're investing 15% of your household income into tax-advantaged retirement accounts, like a 401k or IRA, Roth is even better, then you can spend a little fun money on this kind of stuff because it's not a huge part of your world. So just imagine this. It's the, Dave Ramsey calls it the sort of a, the kitchen table test. If you put $5,000 on the table and it burnt up in flames, would you survive? Would you be okay?
1: Yes.
0: Okay. That tells me it could be a fun ride for you. Now, it may add some stress. You might see it go up. You might see it go down. And the truth is, the U.S. stock market has doubled about every 7 years. So that $5,000 would turn into $10,000 if you just put it into an S&P 500 index fund. So what you're really saying is, I think this is going to do so much better than the S&P 500 that it's worth it to lock this money up in this stock right now.
1: Okay, for how long?
2: And see, that's where we get into...
0: That's the question mark. Do you plan on getting out?
1: Yes.
0: Do you plan on just holding it forever?
1: I'm thinking at least 10 years.
2: So I can tell you what we teach is, if you're still building your net worth, which you are, you're not at a point where you could stop investing your 15% into mutual funds. We like diversification. We like investing money into mutual funds where there's a mix of 100 plus stocks inside of that one fund, so that you're not placing your eggs in one spaceship in this case. And I don't believe, I mean, you're asking me today, I wouldn't do it. I think you're better, your money is better spent going into mutual funds as you continue to build your net worth. Like I said, if you had called here and you're like, hey, I got $1 million, I'm doing really well, I just want to play with this money, I would say, you know what, you've been doing all the other things right, go ahead and do it. But I think you're still building. And the truth is, over time, like good growth stock mutual funds, aggressive funds, they're going to add SpaceX into their mix, and you're going to have a piece of that.
1: I got you.
2: Do you see what I'm saying?
0: If the company's worth its salt, it'll end up in the S&P 500, and therefore your mutual funds and index funds would already own a piece of that.
2: Exactly.
0: Just in a more diversified way.
1: I got you.
0: So there's nothing wrong with what you're doing at your stage, but you want to just be thinking about the opportunity cost of where else could that money go, and will this add more stress to my life than it's going to add wealth or joy?
1: Correct.
0: That's the issue with single stocks, is they're just more volatile than a more diversified fund that has 90 to 200 companies in it. That's a little more balanced.
2: I think also to the motivation behind it. If it's just, this is so fun and I just want to play, but if you're thinking at any point, this is the thing that's going to take my portfolio to the moon, then you need to take a moment.
0: So many space puns.
2: I know, I can't help it.
0: Well, you're fun to talk to,
2: John.
0: You keep on the path, stay out of debt, keep investing 15% of your income, and if you want to use some play money, and this applies to anything, guys.
2: Sure.
0: If you're looking to invest in crypto or Bitcoin, we would be saying the same exact thing. It's volatile, it's risky. You better know that you could lose all this money, and you should be okay with that if you're willing to put this money into it. And make sure that this kind of stuff is no more than 5 to 10% of your total portfolio.
2: Yeah, I agree.
0: Otherwise,
2: it feels like
0: too much concentration in that one thing.
2: It feels like a baby step six activity, in that I want to make sure I'm doing my 15% where it goes. I want to make sure I'm doing kids' college, putting a little extra on the mortgage. And then if I have some play money, it's fun.
0: Yeah.
2: You know.
0: And, you know, I am not, just to let everyone know, I'm not investing in SpaceX. I'm not buying single stock in that company.
2: As much as I'm
0: rooting for it, I'm like, it could double and I could have so much regret, or I could just keep doing what I'm doing, invest in mutual funds and stay boring.
2: All right. You get an opportunity to go to the moon like Katy Perry and all those people do.
0: Gosh.
2: Do you take it?
0: No, I'm scared of heights. That's just really high up is all I'm saying. You know, and I don't, here's the thing, I don't think my wife would let me. Because if something were to happen, while she would collect a very large life insurance policy,
2: she'd be yelling at you from beyond the grave.
0: Exactly. I would never hear the end of it. I'd be up there in heaven and she'd be yelling to the skies.
2: It'd still make it through.
0: And I'd hear the echoes. The angel would be like, who is that? I'm like, sorry, that's my wife. She's really mad that I went to space.
2: And never came back.
0: Never came back. I want to float. That's what I realized. Like, I want to be an astronaut growing up, but I realized I just want to float.
2: Well, just get in one of those salt float chambers.
0: Exactly.
2: You can get the same thing.
0: You can float in other ways. You don't have to go to space to do that.

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0: up next. Ben, welcome to the show. How can we help today?
1: Hey, yeah, how are y'all today?
0: Doing great. What's up with you?
1: Awesome. Doing all right, except I am in a little bit of a tight spot. In the past year, I've gone through a divorce, had to move out, and just a lot of financial issues have popped up. And I have a debt collector chasing me for a loan that was defaulted on during all that. And I have a small amount of cash, and I'm only netting $410 a month after bills and expenses. And I was just wondering or just needing some direction on what to do with the cash to best deal with the debt collectors, because it's just weighing on me, and I'm afraid of eventually being sued.
2: Mm. How much is the debt that you have with collections?
1: It's $9,800.
2: Okay, $9,800.
0: What kind of debt
2: is it?
1: Personal loan.
0: Okay. Yeah, and how old is that?
1: Couple years.
2: Oh, okay. It's been in default for a couple years. How long has it been in collections, I mean?
1: About a year.
2: About a year? Okay.
1: Yeah.
2: And so you've got $410 in margin every month after everything is accounted for?
1: Yes.
2: And this is the only debt, or is there other debts to speak of?
1: There are other debts. That's just the only one in collections.
2: Tell us about the other debts so we can think through all of it.
1: Okay. The largest debt that I have is my car loan, and it's $38,000. And then $35,000 in student loans. Those are in deferment right now. And then $12,600 in personal loans. And then, of course, the $8,900 in collections, and then my smallest debt is $2,300 in credit cards.
2: And this is after the divorce has been settled? This is what was allotted to you?
1: Yes.
2: Okay. Yeah, you know, as far as the collections, you can start putting aside some cash to try to settle that, and I'd try to settle it for maybe 25% of the amount. And in the meantime, because you're going to need that money in cash. You're not going to be able to settle it if you don't have the numbers in cash. So I would work towards that. And in the meantime, I think something that could really help you free up some cash immediately is taking a look at this car payment. It's $38,000. Tell us what you bring in a year and a month. Tell us both of those numbers.
1: Okay. In a year, I net $47,500. And then my monthly net is $3,960.
2: Okay. So hearing those numbers, I mean, George, I look at that and immediately I say, you cannot have a $38,000 car. It is just too much of your world, of your yearly income tied up in a vehicle, something that's going down in value.
1: Mm-hmm.
0: Did you roll over negative equity?
1: Yes.
0: Okay. So this car is worth what? 10, 15, 20 grand?
1: Probably 20.
0: Uh-huh. Okay. So you're 18 grand underwater on that, and the only way out is to come up with that amount, either with savings or through, personal loan at a credit union. I doubt they will give that to you due to your debt and collections, and your credit's probably shot from all this, right?
1: Yeah, I've worked it back up to like 690.
0: Okay.
2: I think I heard you say you had some cash saved. How much?
1: $2,700.
2: So you've got $2,700 in cash saved. If I were you, I'd probably be looking to get some sort of a personal loan, credit union loan, whatever I can for the $18,000 to get out of this car loan. And then I would take the $2,700, put a little more with it, and probably buy a $5,000, you know, beater car that'll get you from point A to point B. And that's going to save you on this car payment, because what are you paying per month for this $38,000 car?
1: $729.
2: Exactly. And so if I were in your shoes, I'd rather have, you know, a debt for $18,000 versus one for $38,000.
1: Right.
0: And now you've got over $1,000 in margin every month if you do that.
1: Right. Well, I drive an hour to work both ways. So that's definitely what I wanted to do, because my transmission went out in my truck last year and it was going to cost me $12,000 to fix it. So that's why I had to get another vehicle and roll over negative equity. But I was, like, because I've been listening to you guys for about a year, and I knew that was what I should do, but I was concerned that if I bought one that was a beater, per se,
2: the hour drive?
1: Yeah, I'd be stuck on the side of the interstate.
2: Well, we can try to pick something that, you know, is road tested, because you can find things out there that are old and still doing well. I mean, I can tell you right now, the car that, one of the cars that I have is my old Cadillac SRX. It's worth $1,500, but it drives. There's no problems with it. And if, you know, if I were to sell you that car, you'd have zero problems driving an hour there and an hour back. So they're out there. I think the way to do that is ask around town, ask around your church who's selling a vehicle, one where you can really know the background on it. But
0: even Facebook Marketplace, I mean, just something with fuel efficiency, because you're driving that thing into the ground anyways.
2: Yeah.
0: And so let's buy it when it already has the most depreciation hit on it. What's the make and model of your current vehicle?
1: It's a 2024 RAV4.
0: Okay. We can be honest, Ben. We're friends by now. Lord knows you didn't need a 2024 RAV4 to go from A to B an hour. That could have been a 2014 and done the same thing. Now, I understand that you're worried about the issues. You have the trauma from the transmission going out, and so you're like, well, I need the newest, most reliable vehicle. But the truth is, some of these new cars are even less reliable than they used to be. And they got all the technology now, so if something goes wrong, the repairs can be real expensive.
1: Right.
0: So I would be looking to get out of that, because that will save you the most money per month, and that will allow you to then save up and settle with the creditor. Now, how close are they to suing you? What have they told you?
1: Well, the credit's been sold three times, or the debt, excuse me. And with the last debt collector, I had gotten an agreement with them twice to pay $6,000 in a lump sum, and they would just change the terms each time I would call back, and they would never put it in writing, and they always wanted my bank account information, and I knew listening to you all to not do that. So, so then they wound up selling the debt again, and I haven't begun working with the new debt collector, but they sent me a letter last week, so I'll have to write them and go through all that again.
2: I mean, you're going to have to hound them almost as much as they hound you in order to get this done. And the truth is, because I've done it, you call one agent, there's nothing in their brain and they can't get it done. You got to call nine times, talk to the right person who understands the process, who will do it right? So this is going to be a full-time job for you, but I do think it's worth it. It's going to be worth the hassle in order to settle that debt for a significant amount less. Now, let's talk about the student loans. You said that they're deferred. I want to know, do you know, are these federal loans, are they unsubsidized or are they subsidized? Because I need to understand if these are continuing to accrue interest while you wait.
1: They are accruing interest.
2: Okay. If you can, I would stop that and pay minimum payments, because I want you to at least do your best to cause these to not grow over time. It sounds like you have the margin to be able to do that. But what this is going to take, and this is the part that is not the fun part, if you want to make some like major headway in this debt, you're going to have to pick up more hours, overtime, side hustle. We've got to get this up from $47,000 a year, because, I mean, you just don't have the margin to make this work. Would you agree?
1: Yes. Mm-hmm.
2: So let's brainstorm some of the things that you can do. Does your job offer overtime? I mean, you're driving an hour to do this job. Hopefully we can get some extra hours.
1: I'm salaried. I'm a manager. I was thinking, though, there are some smaller, where the little town where I live, there are some smaller, like, retail businesses where I could possibly pick up, you know, 15 hours a week.
2: Yes, I love that.
1: Just on the side.
0: And do you have shared custody? Do you need to stay in this area currently?
1: Not necessarily. I work with my church in the area, but as far as, no, I didn't have kids or anything like that.
0: Okay. So I'm just wondering, can you move just closer? Instead of driving an hour, can it be 10 minutes? And you pay the same in rent or cheaper?
1: The rent would be quite a bit higher just because I work in Birmingham.
0: Oh, got it. So you're heading into the city.
1: Uh-huh.
2: Man. Okay. Well, as long as we're getting a side hustle that's worth your time and not something where you're making pennies, I mean, we need to capitalize on time and money right now. And if you do those things, the things that George and I said, getting rid of this car, taking those student loans off deferment, and really hone in on here, you can get this debt paid off and you can clean up the situation.

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3: With SRN News, I'm Keith Peters in Washington. A federal judge indefinitely blocks Donald Trump's $1.8 billion anti-weaponization fund.
4: That fund was for compensating people who claim to be victims of a weaponized government. Acting Attorney General Todd Blanche says the government is scrapping its plans for the fund after bipartisan backlash. Attorneys for the plaintiffs aren't satisfied by Blanche's assurances that the fund won't move forward. U.S. District Judge Leonie Brinkema previously agreed to temporarily block President Donald Trump's Republican administration from proceeding with the fund for at least 2 weeks. Brinkema gave the parties a week to negotiate an agreement for Blanche to submit a sworn declaration the administration won't revive the fund. I'm Haya Pinjwani.
3: On Wall Street, the Dow by 359 points, the Nasdaq rose 79, the S&P advanced 37 points. This is SRN News.
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0: show in the Fairwinds Credit Union Studio. I'm George Camel with Jake Warshaw. We're taking your calls at 888-825-5225. Riley joins us in St. Louis up next. What's going on, Riley?
1: Hey, can you hear me okay?
0: You sound great.
1: Okay. So, George and Jade, my question is, so I just graduated pharmacy school.
0: Woohoo!
1: I have, thank you. My husband and I together, this is the only debt we have is my student loans. I have $132,000, which is the principal, and it is a federal unsubsidized. So I have $16,000 that accrued in interest while I was going through school and was unable to pay those off. So I'm sitting right under $150,000. I do have a job lined up. I haven't met with HR to discuss exactly what my pay is going to be, so I can't pinpoint that, but I do want to knock out those loans as fast as possible.
2: Right.
1: But with that, my husband and I, we have the baby fever very strongly, and we are thrilled to start a family, but at the same time, I do want to get a little acclimated to my job, and we want to get some of this tackled, but when would you guys say is a good time to kind of start going to that next step once I get some of these loans tackled?
2: So here's what I'll say on the matter, and I'll allow you to take from it what you will, because I can't stress enough that this is a personal decision for you to make, but also there are some very real things to consider. So how old are you guys, first off?
1: I'm 24. He's 26.
2: Okay. And this is the only debt there is?
1: Yes, ma'am.
2: Okay. So I'll start with a couple of points for you to consider. First off, you have to think about your career and the unknown of how you'll feel when you have a child. Okay. When my husband and I were in your shoes, that was the thing I thought. It's like, okay, if I have a kid, I'm saying right now I want to keep working, but I really don't know how I'm going to feel when that baby gets in my arms. And so what you can do today to prepare yourself for that and to have that option is everything, right? You want to, what people want out of life more than anything else is they just want to have the option. So paying off this debt first gives you the option. So that's something to consider. I'm not saying you have to, but it does give you the option of saying, you know what? I paid off my debt. I can afford to pull back if I want to from my pharmacy hours, whatever. So that's thing one to think through. And then thinking through, okay, what would our life look like if we did go down to one income? So having clear thought processes on that today when you're kind of in a cold brain mindset versus later on when you're like, you know, heated and you know what you think you know what you want. Thinking through that today is so, so important. The number three thing that I will tell you is children are expensive and they add things, they add priorities, they add things to your margin that you're like, dang it, I want to use that margin to pay off debt. Now I have to think about things like cribs, and there's choices that you're going to want to make. So I'm just being your buddy and putting that out there. If you want to have a baby tomorrow, you can. I'm never going to take that away from you. But I also will say for Sam and you guys' debt is less, for Sam and I, we really thought through that and thought, you know what, for us, we want to clean up this debt first. We've got plenty of time. And for us, it was worth it to do that. It was from a value standpoint. And so I like to share both sides of that equation. Again, being very clear that it's your option. I'm not going to say you can't have kids until you pay off debt, but I do want you to think through it. You're not in this situation, but so many people call in, and the reason that they're struggling is they kept having kids instead of focusing on the matter at hand. And I think we can do a better job of family planning in a lot of situations, and we have the ability to do that. So you should. Okay, that's my spiel. What are you thinking?
1: So I have, my job is lined up. I haven't met with HR to discuss pay, but what I do know is that it's considered, so it's hospital pharmacy. It's considered part-time, but I have the ability to pick up so many hours to where I'm easily going to work 40 hours a week, which is a, because if I do get to the point to where I want to pull back, it seems like I'm going to have the ability. Obviously, that's not 100% a given forever because things change, new employees can get added on, but that's where I'm at right now, and I've been assured that by management there. My husband is doing pretty well with his job. So my thought is that I would at least, so he makes 80, he's salaried at 86,000 right now. He's a civil engineer and he's in the process of doing a test to become a level two, which is considered a promotion. I wish I could describe it better, but,
0: all I care about is he's getting a pay bump if this goes through.
1: Yeah, a very, very nice pay bump.
0: Like he'll be making six figures.
1: Yes, sir.
0: Great. That's some good debt payoff money right there. And I assume you'll be making decent money as a pharmacist, one would hope.
1: If at 30 hours a week, I'd be making just under six figures. So with picking up the extra hours, I'll be making over six figures.
0: Great. So let's picture a world where you guys are making $200,000, you're aggressively attacking this debt, and we're taking care of a baby. Can you guys handle that?
1: No, that's a loaded question. It's hard because I've known.
0: Well, what's the total of your student loan payments? What does that add up to?
1: The total of what I would be paying off.
0: Yeah. What's the total payments you need to make to satisfy those minimum payments currently?
1: So that's the other tricky part. When I was kind of doing my exit loan counseling through FAFSA, it was hard for me to kind of enter in what I needed to put because I didn't, like, it was asking what my salary was going to be, and it was like, well, I don't know.
0: Are you doing income-driven repayment?
1: I do not want to do that.
0: Okay, good.
1: I've had plenty of people encourage me to do the public service loan forgiveness.
2: Nah, you don't need to do it.
1: I don't want to do that.
0: Well, your homework is to figure out what these payments will actually add up to as part of your monthly budget, what your current bills are, and then see where you guys are at. And that will give you a very clear picture of how quickly you're going to pay off this debt, what adding a baby into the mix would do, how much margin are you going to need to cover, you know, formula, wipes, diapers, all that stuff. And that'll give you a better next step.
2: How are you guys living, Riley? Are you renting? What do you have?
1: We are renting. Our rent is $975 a month, and then our internet, and then we pay internet and electric.
2: Love that. That's a good price for you.
0: Very reasonable. What was your question?
1: And then, so my question was, I had talked to, we had a financial advisor like come during our exit week of pharmacy school, and I asked her a question, and I know it's just one person, so I love that I'm getting a second input. But I let her know that I wanted to pay these loans off as soon as possible. So I said, should I max out what that payment's going to be with my loan servicer? And she said, no, don't do that. Do what you're comfortable with because you can always pay excess on top in case anything were to happen. Because my husband and I also do have about $50,000.
2: Yeah, I would say they're going to take your income into account, and whatever your payment is, that's fine. Don't try to make it less intentionally. Your goal is to pay it off. So in that way, she was right. Put as much extra, as much margin as you can find on top of that minimum payment to go directly to the principal.
0: You know, the first time I became a dad, something flipped. Suddenly, it wasn't just about me and my wife anymore. It became, what happens to my family if I'm not here tomorrow? And it's not a fun thought, and I'll be honest, making a will feels heavy and complicated, and it's not exactly what I want to be doing with my time off. 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

0: Portland, Oregon up next. What's going on, Matt? How can we help today?
1: How's it going, George and Jade? I'm glad to be on the show.
0: Glad to have you.
1: My question is whether it's a responsible use of funds to start up a side hustle, even though I'm not totally sure what the path to profitability on it is overall.
0: What is this side hustle?
1: So it is I previously had a business doing something similar. It's a mobile bicycle and e-bike repair. A pretty popular metro area for it.
0: Yeah, Portland is the mecca for that.
1: And I work for a company that does that presently. I previously started a business doing that and eventually grew that into a brick and mortar location and then sold it. So I have background in it. I know what I'm doing. I know what it costs. It would cost me probably about $30,000 to start it up. But
0: for a mobile repair business, are you needing like a van that has specialty equipment?
1: Yeah. So that would be like if I had my wish list. Everything was like exactly how I want it. Good branding, just running start basically.
0: Okay.
1: I could do it for a lot less, but this would be like if I could do everything I wanted to do, that's what it would cost.
2: Why do you want to do it as a side hustle if you already know you have had success doing it as a business? Are you just thinking that you'll start small and build it up? What's your end goal?
1: Basically, I mean, the way I look at it is that the mobile option is not a hugely profitable enterprise in itself, but it's a great ramp to getting into a brick and mortar location, building a brand, things like that.
0: But why did you let it go the first time?
1: I didn't want to live where I was living. I wanted to, you know, move out of that area, be close to my family. I'm really from here. And like I said, I mean, I did sell the business eventually. So it worked out in the long run, but I did have times where I was like, do I just want to be the bike repair on a bus guy? Like, not really.
2: So you know how to do the business. The only thing that's changed is location.
1: Pretty much, yes.
2: Do you have the money to start it again? Do you have the cash?
1: I have more than enough. Yes, I do.
2: How much do you have?
1: I have about $480 in total. And I think I'm going to owe probably, so the sale of the business occurred last year. So, I'm going to owe about probably like $50,000 in taxes, maybe even more.
2: Okay.
0: So let's call it $400,000 you have for some play money here. And you're wondering, should I take a portion of this and try to start this business? And you said you work for a company that currently does this?
1: Yes, but I only work weekends. I'm not making very much right now. So I have insight into like their metrics and how well they do in the area.
0: And they're a mobile repair business?
1: They are, yes.
2: Well, they view it as
1: a franchise.
0: Yeah, if I'm the business, I'm going, dude, this is a conflict of interest here if we're going to be our competition.
1: Oh, absolutely. I would have to quit. I probably shouldn't even be calling you guys right now on a national show because if they heard
0: that.
2: So you're not trying to do both at the same time?
1: Oh, God, no. I would basically give them my 2 weeks and say, look, sorry, I think I want to go independent.
2: How quickly can you be profitable?
1: I mean, that's the thing. It's like,
2: Let me restate. How quickly can you make a wage that is enough for you to live on and start recouping the $30,000 that you invested? Let me put it like that.
1: I think with the right branding and, you know, a good run rate off the ground, which I think I can get going pretty quickly. I think I could be breaking even within a couple months of having it running, and then, you know, depending on how much time I want to put into it, you know, maybe I could recoup my costs if I was really grinding, you know, within 6 months or so.
2: I love that.
1: And
2: tell us about your family.
1: That's basically like it's a full-time thing, you know.
2: I love that for you. Who else is a part of this? Do you have a wife, kids? Who else is going to be affected?
1: I have no independence. It's just me. I'm pretty much, you know, free to do as I please.
0: Would you use your savings to float your bills until this thing gets off the ground?
1: Yeah, and that's why, I mean, I know a lot of this sounds like kind of like, okay, have the money, have the business plan and all that, like why even call? I just, to me, it feels a little bit strange to be like knowingly, you know, dipping into my savings a certain amount. It's like, I can't work that much. I can't work another side thing.
0: Sure.
1: On the side.
0: But you're telling us you'd go 40 plus hours a week into this business if you started tomorrow.
1: I feasibly could, you know, if I built, I think I could build up a client base quickly. But it's like, I guess the other thing is best case scenario, best case, full time, fully booked.
2: Right.
1: I'd maybe make like 50 grand, you know, profit after everything.
2: Can you live off of that?
1: Money, but,
2: can you live off that?
1: Yeah, probably. Yeah, I'm pretty frugal.
2: I think for you, Matt, I think what you're looking for is some boundaries on this. I think that would make you feel a little bit better. And so if I were in your shoes, I'd probably sit down and say, okay, I know I've got 400,000. That's a nice payday from this other business, but I don't want to get sloppy. And so if I say that I'm going to invest 30,000 in this, I'm going to be very detailed on what that 30,000 is going to go towards. And then I'm going to be very detailed on what I'm going to live off of from the savings and have a very clear timeline. If I get 6 months into this and I'm not profitable, I'm not

0: When the world is just too much, turn it off and turn on positive, encouraging K-Love.
1: I'm gonna praise.
0: World I'll off. Praise K-Love on.
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4: Positive, encouraging K-Love.
5: This kind of sucks. You want to start a business because you can do better than you could elsewhere.
6: Yeah, exactly. I'm like, is this really a career? It's a labor of love. I love to do it. Is it a career?
7: Well, are you trying to exit from it again? Or is this something you want? Like, is the end goal, hey, I exited well the first time, I'm going to do that again? Or is the goal, this is where I work for the rest of my life? Those are two different end goals.
6: Yeah. Yeah. Now that's a great question. And it's kind of murky. I think I got lucky the first time with the exit. That's not common in this type of business. There's no guarantee that would happen again. So just being realistic about that, you know, those endpoints is kind of,
5: what does this business make that you're working for now?
6: What do they make?
5: Yeah. I mean, is the owner making more than 50 grand in profit?
6: A truck does about 120 in top line revenue, and I think they gross about a 50% margin. That's where I get that 50 from.
7: Got it. But you said that you can go from having a truck to going to brick and mortar. So if you were going to brick and mortar, what do you think that you'd be, you know, what would be your revenue, and what do you think you could pay yourself?
6: Hard to say on that because the market is so crowded here, and that's actually why I don't want to go brick and mortar. I think the mobile is like more flexible, easier startup cost. So I mean, brick and mortar, like just for reference, like we did in my last or our best year was 2024. We did just shy of $1 million, and I think we made like 115 on that. Like had pretty
5: There's
6: pretty
5: much more overhead
6: margins.
5: Yeah, I mean, I would go for it. Just know you're kind of signing up for a food truck instead of a restaurant, and that's the end game. Is you run a food truck forever, but in the bike world, and that's okay if you can make peace with that.
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9: 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With SRN News, I'm Keith Peters in Washington. Pakistan's prime minister said Friday the United States and Iran have agreed to wording of an agreement aimed at ending their war in the Middle East, and that mediators were working with both sides to finalize a deal. Three regional officials say the emerging deal is expected to pave the way for the reopening of the Strait of Hormuz, the phased lifting of sanctions on Iran, and the release of frozen Iranian assets. FBI agents have searched the office of an Ohio group that supports voter registration efforts, seizing documents and computer files. That's according to a board member of the group, Prentice Haney, on Friday. On Wall Street, the Dow by 359 points, the NASDAQ rose 79, the S&P 500 advanced 37, oil around $84 a barrel. This is SRN News.
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0: Ask Ramsey is our free AI tool that is built and trained on proven Ramsey principles. And today we're going to break down the most asked questions of the week. There were some questions around estate planning, tracking expenses, buying a car. But the number one question was around retirement investing.
1: Yeah, I love that. What should I consider when deciding between different retirement accounts like IRAs, 401ks, and Roth accounts? Good question. So here's kind of our order of operation when it comes to investing. You've heard us say it before. 401ks, 403bs, up to the employer match. So that's great. Match beats Roth beats traditional is kind of the way that we say it. So the explanation there is we love free money, right? A match is free money. This is money from your employer. It's an instant 100% return. I wouldn't leave that money on the table.
0: Yeah, if you get a 4% match, so you put in 4%, let's say that's $1,000. They're going to put in another $1,000.
1: Yeah, free cash. So we start with the match. If you don't have that available to you, or if you do, the next place would be the Roth IRA. We love the Roth. In 2026, you can contribute up to $7,500 a year. Obviously, for catch-up, that's $8,600. The Roth is the rock star of retirement accounts. You pay the taxes now. Your money grows and then comes out completely tax-free like the laundry.
0: We love to see it. And then, let's say you haven't hit 15% yet. Let's say you make $100,000. 15% is 15 grand. You haven't quite hit that between the match and maxing out a Roth IRA. Well, then you just go back to your traditional accounts like that traditional 401k until you hit 15%.
1: Yeah, I love that. And a lot of people ask the question, and we kind of hit this, what's better, Jade and George? Do we do Roth? Do we do traditional? Is one better? If it's up to me, always choose Roth. Always. Here's why. Traditional, you get the tax break now, but later you have to pay taxes on everything, including your heirs. So if they inherit that money and it's traditional money, they're on the hook for that too, with IRAs.
0: And who knows?
1: There's required minimum distributions.
0: Yeah. What will the tax rate be at the time you retire and start to withdraw?
1: Yeah, that
0: nobody
1: could be
0: knows.
1: Very scary. Good point. So Roth, go ahead and pay those taxes now, enjoy that tax-free growth, and then have those tax-free withdrawals forever.
0: Woo. That's nice. It's just nice to know when I'm finally retired after working hard my whole life, the government is going to get their grubby hands on that money at least.
1: I love that. I love that.
0: Go check out Ask Ramsey. It can help you figure out how much of your income should go into each of these different types of accounts based on your current situation. You can ask your question today at RamseySolutions.com or click the link in the description if you're on YouTube or podcast. All right, we're out to Jacksonville, Florida up next. Kirsten joins us there. What's going on?
2: Hi. So I'm getting married in 15 days.
1: Woo!
2: And yes, thank you. And we're combining our accounts once we get married. And we're basically trying to figure out kind of how to get the baby steps going so we can save to buy a house. And we're wanting to know like how much we should save to buy a house and all of that fun stuff.
0: Fantastic. Exciting times for you guys. Okay. Do you know what your incomes will be once you're married?
2: Yes. So he makes about $48,000 a year right now, and I make $40,000 a year right now.
0: Okay. So $88,000 is what we're working with. Do you guys have any debt going into this marriage?
2: So the only debt we have is two credit cards, and the credit cards total $1,600.
1: Okay. Oh, great.
0: And so that will get paid off very quickly, if not before the honeymoon.
2: Yeah, no, we're planning to pay it once we combine the accounts.
0: Great. And do you either of you have savings currently?
2: Yeah, so together right now without paying off the debt, we have $11,700 in savings.
0: Okay, and that's everything. So that's going to be sort of your starter emergency fund. Let's take out $1,600. Let's call it $10,000 in your emergency fund right now. So that's going to be step two. Step one, pay off all consumer debt. Step two, we're going to then move on to kind of filling up that emergency fund to 3 to 6 months of our new household expenses.
2: Yes, sir.
0: And then we can start saving up the down payment. So your question is how much to save?
2: Yeah, kind of, because, like, so once the bills are all totaled up with, like, food, gas, all that stuff, we're going to be spending $3,100 a month.
0: That includes rent?
2: So with the $10,000, that includes rent, yes.
0: Okay, great. So you're going to be renting for a while?
2: Yes, and once we pay off the debt, it actually subtracts $250, so I guess technically it's going to be $2,850 or something like that.
0: Okay.
2: A month.
0: So you guys will be bringing home, you said $88,000 will be the gross household income?
2: That is correct.
0: Okay. Like so after taxes, 56, can we call it $5,500, somewhere around there?
2: Yes.
0: All right. So minus your, let's call it $3,000 in expenses, you'll have $2,500 bucks left over that you could save for that down payment.
2: Okay, yes, sir.
0: And that is $30,000 a year.
2: Yes.
0: So now we know. It's kind of like, what house are we wanting to buy, and at what point do we have enough down payment to get the mortgage payment to 25% or less of our after-tax income?
2: Right, and we're kind of on the like fritz of, we don't know if we want to buy land first and then possibly and pay that off and then get a house put on it,
1: or if
2: we should just buy a house first.
1: I would do the math first and let the numbers speak to your soul, because what you're hoping for, if you just kind of think, with the numbers that you have today, okay, making, you know, $5,500 a month, that payment's going to have to be $1,400 at the savings rate that George said, which was, I think, $30,000 a year. What would that look like on a, you know, the houses that we're thinking would suit us? So have you done any looking whatsoever, size, for what you guys are looking for, size-wise, bedroom-wise, do you know what the cost would be?
2: Yeah, so at minimum, we would need at least to start out a two-bedroom, one bath.
1: Uh-huh.
2: And that's because we also have a surprise on the way.
1: Love that.
0: Oh.
1: Love that.
2: Yes. And so that would be pretty minimal. So we can probably find something that's like anywhere from $200 to $250.
1: Okay. So George is plugging that in.
0: That was exactly my math. I was like, man, if they get a $200,000 house, you put $60,000 down. That's 2 years of saving up, right, aggressively. You could get a 15-year fixed rate mortgage where the payment's about $1,400. And that would give you guys a whole lot of peace and margin.
2: Yes.
0: Because what's your rent
2: really
0: right now?
2: Well, it's $1,374.
0: Exactly. So you'd still have about $2,500 in margin every month to invest, to help cover the expenses for the baby, all of these things. That's the goal here. So it looks like you're going to be renting for another two or so years. And aggressively saving up.
2: Perfect.
0: But that would be the price point. Obviously, the goalpost may move a little because 2 years from now, that same house might be $230, $240.
2: More.
0: So the goal is, let's get the income up. Let's keep saving. Are you going to be putting the baby in daycare?
2: So no, I'm not. And that was also something is I have talked to my boss, and he's going to allow me to continue working, and he's going to be able to let me work at home.
0: Wow.
1: That's great.
2: Yes.
0: That's work on top of work.
2: Yes, and so the big thing was that I didn't know if I would be able to keep the amount of hours I'm working currently, because it's like you just never know how it is
1: when
2: you get to have a baby. So it might lessen just a little bit, but he is also in the process of possibly getting a raise at his job, which will open up the possibility of like getting a 401k and all of that stuff too.
1: Well, what you're talking about, I think, is a very smart place to be mentally, and that's for anybody listening. If you're in a situation where both spouses are currently working and you're thinking about buying a house, and you know there's children on the way, you know children at some point will be part of the equation, the best thing that you can think about is, what will life look like if we were to go down to one income, even if it's just temporarily, even if it's for a couple of years while the baby is in arms, right? And making sure that whatever house you purchase can weather that storm, and it's never going to be too big of a percentage of your income that you don't have the option to stay home if you wanted it, if you wanted to, right?
0: It's not the dream home if it crushes your dream of staying home, because the mortgage is so high. And so you got to be thinking long term when it comes to the biggest purchase of your life. And, you know, you guys have a couple of years before we're here, so let's just be really diligent about getting our income up, keeping the expenses low, working on saving up that down payment. I would just put it in a good high-yield savings account. And if you don't have one already, you can jump on to fairwinds.org/Ramsey. They have an awesome smart bundle that includes that account. And just start socking away and get ready for this wedding. 15 days.
1: Exciting
0: stuff.
1: She
0: seems pretty calm, cool, collected for getting married in 15 days.
1: I know.
0: I guess all the details have been ironed out at that point.
1: I know. It's that baby. It's giving her calm.

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0: Welcome back to The Ramsey Show. I'm George Camel here with Jade Warshaw. We're taking your calls at 888-825-5225. We get a lot of questions about buying a home. We just had one about how much to save for a down payment. And the truth is, buying or selling your home is a big decision, a lot of zeros on the end. And with so much conflicting housing market news, it can be hard to know what's going on. So we're here to make those latest trends easy to understand. And we know mortgage rates still volatile right now, but remember, rates will always rise and fall. What matters most is finding a home you can actually afford today. Only your financial readiness should drive your decision on when to buy, not rates. Median home prices went up to about $425,000 last month, which is typical for a spring market as we head into the summer. Prices are lower than this time last year, and homes are taking a bit longer to sell, not like the olden days where it was like day one, 17 offers.
1: Right, now, there are
0: some markets that that's still happening, but overall, it's slowed down. So that's good news if you're ready to buy and looking for a better deal. And if you want to learn about the latest housing market trends, see weekly mortgage rate updates, get free tools to help you buy or sell with confidence, head to RamseySolutions.com/market or click the link in the show notes if you're listening on podcast or YouTube. Sarah is in Cleveland up next. 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
2: Hi. Hi, everyone. How are you this afternoon?
0: Doing great. What's your question today?
2: I'm just wondering where me and my husband should invest our money.
0: Okay. Tell us more.
2: So we make a combined about $375,000.
0: Woo!
2: We have about $500,000 in our 401ks. We both have Roths. We're debt-free. We have a index life insurance policy. We each have one that we were kind of talked into.
0: Oh, and boy. Who hated you enough to sell that to you?
2: Oh, okay.
0: What family friend, old college roommate? Who was it? You don't have to give names, but I know it's someone close to you.
2: Yeah, so I kind of, we're on the 7-year plan, so we're on our last year of paying that off.
0: Paying that off?
2: And yeah, because every year we're contributing so much for 7 years
1: that
2: we can max out. This is bad, huh?
0: Yeah, like a max-funded IUL policy?
2: Yes. Yeah, that's exactly what me and my husband, we each have one.
0: Man, you made someone so rich. They are just counting the dollar bills right now as you're on this call. Okay. Well, tell us more.
2: Okay, we have two annuities.
0: Oh, boy.
1: Man,
0: is this the same
1: worse person
0: that sold you this?
2: Yeah. Yeah.
0: Goodness gracious. Okay, so this was an insurance salesman in sheep's wolf's clothing here, is what happened. This was not a financial advisor.
2: So every year we kind of go to him, and we have more money. So now we are going to have another chunk of money, and me and my husband were talking. We're like, before we just do this, let's get some advice. So I thought I would call in and see what should we do with our money. Obviously, I'm not making the right decision. So,
1: well, I'm trying to put myself in your headspace. My guess is you're maxing out 401ks, you're maxing out Roth IRAs, and you're just looking for someplace else to park money, right?
2: Yes.
1: Okay. And this guy's like, I've got just the thing for you.
0: Do you have term life insurance in place?
2: Through our work, we do.
0: Okay, you're going to need more than that. I assume that's probably like a year worth in there.
2: Yeah, probably.
0: So I would get it on your own. It's always wise to have term life insurance outside of your employer because if anything changes, you could lose that. And so I would get 10 to 12 times your household income of each year incomes in a term life policy, 15, 20, 25 years max. And you can jump onto Zander.com and get that done today. Start that process and apply. And once you have that in place, now we can cancel these IUL policies and get out of these annuities. That is your best bet, as much as there's going to be a sunk cost fallacy here, and as much as this guy is going to try to talk you off that ledge.
2: Okay.
0: He's going to make this sound like it is the worst financial decision you could ever make is to stop working with him and being in these insurance products.
2: Okay, I was fearful you would say that. Okay.
0: But think about it. I mean, what have they sold you so far? Investments? No, they've sold you insurance products that are marketed as investments. That's a red flag.
1: And if you looked at the rate of return, there's no way it was even close to what you could have made if you had just invested it, even just in an index fund.
0: I mean, the brokerage account market has over doubled in the past 7 years. And you told me you're on year 7. if you had just parked that much money, all those premiums you put in, if you just parked that in an index fund, it would have doubled. So has your money doubled in those 7 years?
2: No.
0: That's another tell. So, yeah. This is sadly the current state of the, I'm going to put financial advising world in big air quotes.
1: Sure.
0: Because it's really just wealth strategists, insurance agents who sell these products, and they make it sound like it's a smart investment.
1: Well, it's the closest thing. They don't have the securities license to sell actual mutual funds
0: or
1: actual
0: securities. You get away with it with these annuities. So, I'm so sorry, Sarah. The good news is you guys make so much money. You're doing so well on your wealth building journey, and this will just be a blip along the way. Or you go, oh man, remember we fell for that stupid tax when that guy sold us all those crappy policies?
2: Okay. So where should we, what should I do then?
1: The good news is if you took this money, okay, you're in your 30s. If you took this money and parked it in a brokerage account, and just like George said, even if you just parked it in a normal index fund, I'm guessing you have about 15%, let's just say $4,600 a month, for the next, I mean, you're going to be at $13 million if you did this from today until age 60.
0: Woo!
1: And that's not including the $500,000 you already have invested, by the way, because that's going to continue to grow as well. So this is just an easy, non-sexy, I set it and forget it, and it just grows and multiplies, and I come out looking like the hero with $13 million.
2: Okay,
1: how easy
2: what
1: is that?
2: Like, where should I? That's awesome. What should I? Like, just I have Fidelity has our 401k.
1: Love
2: just
1: that.
2: Market the Fidelity.
0: So
2: yep.
0: Anything that's employer related, you can handle that. And then anything outside of that, I would contact a SmartVestor Pro, and you can jump on to RamseySolutions.com and get in touch. They will not sell you an IUL policy. They will not sell you an annuity. Just because they can make higher commissions from it. They're going to do the right thing with the heart of a teacher to help you understand what you're investing in. And that's the power of working with someone trustworthy. And sadly, you were kind of swindled into this. And it happens to the best of us. It happens to a lot, especially high earners. Because they go, well, they told me this is what the wealthy do.
1: Yeah.
0: So I thought I should do that.
1: Now, another place you could invest if you have access, a high deductible, your insurance, I'm sorry, your health insurance, if you have a high deductible plan, you could do something through there. And
0: yeah, do you have a health savings account through a high deductible plan?
2: No.
0: No. Okay. So you have more of a traditional insurance policy for health?
2: For health, yes. You
0: okay.
2: have a traditional.
0: Well, if you ever did switch to a high deductible health plan, you would have access to a health savings account. And you can actually invest inside of that just like you would an IRA. And it's a great, there's triple tax benefits in that. Mm-hmm. There's tax benefits all around it. And so that's a great way to invest as well. But here's the general blueprint for anybody who is a high earner. Investing does look different. So of course, the 401k is a great bet because there is no income limits to investing in a 401k and maxing that out. And then you still have access to invest in a Roth IRA, even if your income is high.
1: Backdoor.
0: And there's a version called a backdoor Roth IRA. The way that works is you fund a traditional IRA with after-tax dollars and then immediately convert it over to Roth. So it's that simple. That's a great way to fully fund two backdoor Roth IRAs. Again, the health savings account has some awesome investment mm-hmm. strategies within that. And then if you've exhausted all of those sort of tax-advantaged plans, then you can move on to a non-retirement taxable brokerage account and invest in index funds. And that can also become a bridge account you can use to retire earlier than 59 and a half if you so choose.
1: Yes, indeedy.
0: So that's exactly the blueprint for a high earner, and you know, everyone hopes to get there. That's a great aspirational goal to be making $200,000-$400,000.
1: Yes,
0: great is. Problem to have, but unfortunately along the way, as you build wealth, there will be traps. There will be wolves. There will be people who are trying to make a commission off of you. And you got to be aware. You got to play defense while you're playing offense. And part of that is seeing those red flags, becoming educated, always pausing. And if your gut tells you something doesn't feel right about this, he was really pushing that product
1: hard.
0: You got
1: to listen to your gut.
0: Let me go ahead and do some Googling here or call the Ramsey Show and get their take on this, because we got no skin in the game other than helping you build wealth.
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6: With SRN News, I'm Keith Peters in Washington. With the United States and Iran moving towards signing a new agreement to end the current war, one Republican on Capitol Hill says he wants to see the fine print before any deal is finalized. On the Salem News program this week on Capitol Hill with Tony Perkins, Senator Lindsey Graham of South Carolina is concerned that initial reports say the agreement would allow so-called civilian enrichment of uranium to continue.
7: If there's any enrichment program allowed in the Trump deal, if they can enrich anywhere for any reason, that's a bad deal in my view. They will cheat after Trump leaves. So there's a lot of details to be fleshed out. But Israel's concerned, and quite frankly, I am too. I hope for a good deal. I pray for a good deal. But if it's not a good deal, I will say so.
6: 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This is SRN News.
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8: 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Sports after hours. The

0: Credit Union Studio. I'm George Camel with Jade Warshaw. We're taking your calls at 888-825-5225. Riley joins us in St. Louis up next. What's going on, Riley?
1: Hey, can you hear me okay?
0: You sound great.
1: Okay. So, George and Jade, my question is, so I just graduated pharmacy school.
0: Woohoo!
1: I have, thank you. My husband and I together, this is the only debt we have is my student loans. I have $132,000, which is the principal, and it is a federal unsubsidized. So I have $16,000 that accrued in interest while I was going through school and was unable to pay those off. So I'm sitting right under $150,000. I do have a job lined up. I haven't met with HR to discuss exactly what my pay is going to be, so I can't pinpoint that, but I do want to knock out those loans as fast as possible.
2: Right.
1: But with that, my husband and I, we have the baby fever very strongly, and we are thrilled to start a family, but at the same time, I do want to get a little acclimated to my job, and we want to get some of this tackled, but when would you guys say is a good time to kind of start going to that next step once I get some of these loans tackled?
2: So here's what I'll say on the matter, and I'll allow you to take from it what you will, because I can't stress enough that this is a personal decision for you to make, but also there are some very real things to consider. So how old are you guys, first off?
1: I'm 24. He's 26.
2: Okay. And this is the only debt there is?
1: Yes, ma'am.
2: Okay. So I'll start with a couple of points for you to consider. First off, you have to think about your career and the unknown of how you'll feel when you have a child. Okay. When my husband and I were in your shoes, that was the thing I thought. It's like, okay, if I have a kid, I'm saying right now I want to keep working, but I really don't know how I'm going to feel when that baby gets in my arms. And so what you can do today to prepare yourself for that and to have that option is everything, right? You want to, what people want out of life more than anything else, is they just want to have the option. So paying off this debt first gives you the option. So that's something to consider. I'm not saying you have to, but it does give you the option of saying, you know what? I paid off my debt. I can afford to pull back if I want to from my pharmacy hours, whatever. So that's thing one to think through. And then thinking through, okay, what would our life look like if we did go down to one income? So having clear thought processes on that today, when you're kind of in a cold brain mindset versus later on when you're like, you know, heated and you know what you think you know what you want. Thinking through that today is so, so important. The number three thing that I will tell you is children are expensive and they add things, they add priorities, they add things to your margin that you're like, dang it, I want to use that margin to pay off debt. Now I have to think about things like cribs, and there's choices that you're going to want to make. So I'm just being your buddy and putting that out there. If you want to have a baby tomorrow, you can. I'm never going to take that away from you. But I also will say for Sam and you guys' debt is less, for Sam and I, we really thought through that and thought, you know what, for us, we want to clean up this debt first. We've got plenty of time. And for us, it was worth it to do that. It was from a value standpoint. And so I like to share both sides of that equation. Again, being very clear that it's your option. I'm not going to say you can't have kids until you pay off debt, but I do want you to think through it. You're not in this situation, but so many people call in, and the reason that they're struggling is they kept having kids instead of focusing on the matter at hand. And I think we can do a better job of family planning in a lot of situations, and we have the ability to do that. So you should. Okay, that's my spiel. What are you thinking?
1: So I have my job is lined up. I haven't met with HR to discuss pay, but what I do know is that it's considered, so it's hospital pharmacy. It's considered part-time, but I have the ability to pick up so many hours to where I'm easily going to work 40 hours a week, which is a because if I do get to the point to where I want to pull back, it seems like I'm going to have the ability. Obviously, that's not 100% a given forever because things change, new employees can get added on, but that's where I'm at right now, and I've been assured that by management there. My husband is doing pretty well with his job. So my thought is that I wouldn't leave. So he makes 80. He's salaried at 86,000 right now. He's a civil engineer, and he's in the process of doing a test to become a level 2, which is considered a promotion. I wish I could describe it better, but
0: all I care about is he's getting a pay bump if this goes through.
1: Yeah, a very, very nice pay bump.
0: Like he'll be making six figures.
1: Yes, sir.
0: Great. That's some good debt payoff money right there. And I assume you'll be making decent money as a pharmacist, one would hope.
1: If at 30 hours a week, I'd be making just under six figures. So with picking up the extra hours, I'll be making over six figures.
0: Great. So let's picture a world where you guys are making $200,000, you're aggressively attacking this debt, and we're taking care of a baby. Can you guys handle that?
1: No, that's a loaded question. It's hard because I've known.
0: Well, what's the total of your student loan payments? What does that add up to?
1: The total of what I would be paying off.
0: Yeah. What's the total payments you need to make to satisfy those minimum payments currently?
1: So that's the other tricky part. When I was kind of doing my exit loan counseling through FAFSA, it was hard for me to kind of enter in what I needed to put because I didn't, like, it was asking what my salary was going to be, and it was like, well, I don't know.
0: Are you doing income-driven repayment?
1: I do not want to do that.
0: Okay,
1: I've had plenty of people encourage me to do the public service loan forgiveness.
2: Nah, you don't need to do it.
1: I don't want to
0: well,
1: do that.
0: Your homework is to figure out what these payments will actually add up to as part of your monthly budget, what your current bills are, and then see where you guys are at. And that will give you a very clear picture of how quickly you're going to pay off this debt, what adding a baby into the mix would do, how much margin are you going to need to cover, you know, formula, wipes, diapers, all that stuff. And that'll give you a better next step.
2: How are you guys living, Riley? Are you renting? What do you have?
1: We are renting. Our rent is $975 a month, and then our internet, and then we pay internet and electric.
2: Love that. That's a good price for you.
0: Very reasonable. What was your question?
1: And then, so my question was, I had talked to, we had a financial advisor like come during our exit week of pharmacy school, and I asked her a question, and I know it's just one person, so I love that I'm getting a second input. But I'd let her know that I wanted to pay these loans off as soon as possible. So I said, should I max out what that payment's going to be with my loan servicer? And she said, no, don't do that. Do what you're comfortable with because you can always pay excess on top in case anything were to happen. Because my husband and I also do have about $50,000.
2: Yeah, I would say they're going to take your income into account, and whatever your payment is, that's fine. Don't try to make it less intentionally. Your goal is to pay it off. So in that way, she was right. Put as much extra, as much margin as you can find on top of that minimum payment to go directly to the principal.
0: You know, the first time I became a dad, something flipped. Suddenly, it wasn't just about me and my wife anymore. It became, what happens to my family if I'm not here tomorrow? And it's not a fun thought, and I'll be honest, making a will feels heavy and complicated, and it's not exactly what I want to be doing with my time off. 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

0: Matt is in Portland, Oregon, up next. What's going on, Matt? How can we help today?
1: How's it going, George and Jade? I'm glad to be on the show.
0: Glad to have you.
1: My question is whether it's a responsible use of funds to start up a side hustle, even though I'm not totally sure what the path to profitability on it is overall.
0: What is this side hustle?
1: So it is I previously had a business doing something similar. It's a mobile bicycle and e-bike repair. A pretty popular metro area for it.
0: Yeah, Portland is the mecca for that.
1: And I work for a company that does that presently. I previously started the business doing that and eventually grew that into a brick and mortar location and then sold it. So I have background in it. I know what I'm doing. I know what it costs. It would cost me probably about $30,000 to start it up. But
0: for a mobile repair business, are you needing like a van that has specialty equipment?
1: Yeah. So that would be like if I had my wish list. Everything was like exactly how I want it. Good branding, just running start basically.
0: Okay.
1: I could do it for a lot less, but this would be like if I could do everything I wanted to do. That's what it would cost.
2: Why do you want to do it as a side hustle if you already know you have had success doing it as a business? Are you just thinking that you'll start small and build it up? What's your end goal?
1: Basically, I mean, the way I look at it is that the mobile option is not a hugely profitable enterprise in itself, but it's a great ramp to getting into a brick and mortar location, building a brand, things like that.
0: But why'd you let it go the first time?
1: I didn't want to live where I was living. I wanted to, you know, move out of that area, be closer to my family. I'm originally from here. And like I said, I mean, I did sell the business eventually. So it worked out in the long run, but I did have times where I was like, do I just want to be the bike repair on a bus guy? Like, not really.
2: So you know how to do the business. The only thing that's changed is location.
1: Pretty much, yes.
2: Do you have the money to start it again? Do you have the cash?
1: I have more than enough. Yes, I do.
2: How much do you have?
1: I have about $480 in total. And I think I'm going to owe probably, so the sale of the business
2: Got
1: occurred
2: it.
1: Last
2: mm-hmm.
1: year. So, I'm going to owe about probably like $50,000 in taxes, maybe even more.
2: Okay.
0: So let's call it $400. You have for some play money here, and you're wondering, should I take a portion of this and try to start this business? And you said you work for a company that currently does this?
1: Yes, but I only work weekends. I'm not making very much right now, so I have insight into like their metrics and how well they do in the
0: area. And they're a mobile repair business?
1: They are, yes. They're a national franchise.
0: Yeah, if I'm the business, I'm going, dude, this is a conflict of interest here if we're going to be our competition.
1: Oh, absolutely. I would have to quit. I probably shouldn't even be calling you guys right now on a national show because if they heard,
0: got it.
2: So you're not trying to do both at the same time?
1: Oh, God, no.
2: Got you.
1: I would basically give them my 2 weeks and say, look, sorry, I think I want to go independent.
2: How quickly can you be profitable?
1: I mean, that's the thing is like,
2: and let me, I'm sorry, let me.
1: I don't know for sure.
2: Let me restate. How quickly can you make a wage that is enough for you to live on and start recouping the $30,000 that you invested? Let me put it like that.
1: I think with the right branding and, you know, a good run rate off the ground, so I think I can get going pretty quickly. I think I could be breaking even within a couple months of having it running, and then, you know, depending on how much time I want to put into it, you know, maybe I could recoup my costs if I was really grinding, you know, within 6 months or so.
2: I love that.
1: And
2: tell us about your family.
1: That's basically like it's a full-time thing, you know.
2: I love that for you. Who else is a part of this? Do you have a wife, kids? Who else is going to be affected?
1: I have no independence. It's just me. So I'm pretty much, you know, free to do as I please.
0: Would you use your savings to float your bills until this thing gets off the ground?
1: Yeah, and that's why, I mean, I know a lot of this sounds like kind of like, okay, have the money, have the business plan and all that. Like, why even call? I just, to me, it feels a little bit strange to be like knowingly, you know, dipping into my savings a certain amount. It's like, I can't work that much. I can't work another side thing.
2: Sure.
1: On the side.
0: But you're telling us you'd go 40 plus hours a week into this business if you started tomorrow.
1: I feasibly could, you know, if I built, I think I could build up a client base quickly. But it's like, I guess the other thing is best case scenario, best case, full time, fully booked.
2: Right.
1: I'd maybe make like $50,000, you know, profit after everything.
2: Can you live off of that?
1: Money, but
2: can you live off that?
1: Yeah, probably. Yeah, I'm pretty frugal.
2: I think for you, Matt, I think what you're looking for is some boundaries on this. I think that would make you feel a little bit better. And so if I were in mm-hmm. your shoes, I'd probably sit down and say, okay, I know I've got $400,000. That's a nice payday from this other business, but I don't want to get sloppy. And so if I say that mm-hmm. I'm going to invest $30,000 in this, I'm going to be very detailed on what that $30,000 is going to go towards. And then I'm going to be very detailed on what I'm going to live off of from the savings and have a very
1: right.
2: clear timeline. If I get 6 months into this and I'm not profitable, I'm not paying myself $50,000 from this, then here's what I'm going to do next. Like, you've got to give yourself an on-ramp, like a go, no go. If I get here
1: yeah.
2: and things aren't going, then I'm going to stop because I'm not, or I'm going to stop going at this rate, or I'm going to pick up a part-time job, or whatever that thing is that you're not just draining off of this nest egg. I think you have to have a clear amount of money that's like, I'm going to spend $30,000 on the business, and I'm going to live off $40,000 for the next year.

0: like, is this really a career? It's a labor of love. I love to do it. Is it a career?
1: Well, are you trying to exit from it again? Or is this something you want? Like, is the end goal, hey, I exited well the first time, I'm going to do that again? Or is the goal, this is where I work for the rest of my life? Those are two different end goals.
0: Yeah. Yeah. No, that's a great question. And it's kind of murky. I think I got lucky the first time with the exit. That's not common in this type of business. There's no guarantee that would happen again. So just being realistic about that, you know, those endpoints is kind of,
2: what
0: you
2: does this business make that you're working for now?
0: What do they make?
2: Yeah, I mean, is the owner making more than 50 grand in profit?
0: A truck does about 120 in top line revenue, and I think they gross about a 50% margin. That's where I get that 50 from.
1: Got it. But you said that you can go from having a truck to going to brick and mortar. So if you were going to brick and mortar, what do you think that you'd be, you know, what would be your revenue and what do you think you could pay yourself?
0: Hard to say on that because the market is so crowded here. And that's actually why I don't want to go brick and mortar. I think the mobile is like more flexible, easier startup cost. So I mean, brick and mortar, like just for reference, like we did in my last store, our best year was 2024. We did just shy of $1 million. And I think we made like 115 on that, like had pretty,
2: yeah, there's
0: pretty
2: much more overhead
0: margins.
2: Yeah. I mean, I would go for it. Just know you're kind of signing up for a food truck instead of a restaurant. And that's the end game is you run a food truck forever, but in the bike world. And that's okay if you can make peace with that.
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4: With SRN News, I'm Ron Taylor. Shares of SpaceX soared 19% in their Wall Street debut, making the rocket maker's founder and CEO Elon Musk the first ever trillionaire. The shares opened at $150 and finished Friday slightly below $161. That price gave the company a market value of around $2.1 trillion. Pakistan's prime minister says the United States and Iran have agreed to wording of an agreement aimed at ending their war in the Middle East. The prime minister said in a social media post today that mediators are working with both sides to finalize a deal. The Kennedy Center is running out of options to keep President Trump's name on the facade of the iconic performance arts venue. A judge had rejected a request to pause a court-ordered deadline of today to remove references to Trump from the building and other aspects of the Kennedy Center's operations. And a federal judge has ruled the White House is allowed to stage a UFC show this weekend on the White House lawn. This is SR.
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0: Ask Ramsey is our free AI tool that is built and trained on proven Ramsey principles. And today we're going to break down the most asked questions of the week. There were some questions around estate planning, tracking expenses, buying a car. But the number one question was around retirement investing.
1: Yeah, I love that. What should I consider when deciding between different retirement accounts like IRAs, 401ks, and Roth accounts? Good question. So here's kind of our order of operation when it comes to investing. You've heard us say it before. 401ks, 403bs, up to the employer match. So that's great. Match beats Roth beats traditional is kind of the way that we say it. So the explanation there is we love free money, right? A match is free money. This is money from your employer. It's an instant 100% return. I wouldn't leave that money on the table.
0: Yeah, if you get a 4% match, so you put in 4%, let's say that's $1,000. They're going to put in another $1,000.
1: Yeah, free cash. So we start with the match. If you don't have that available to you, or if you do, the next place would be the Roth IRA. We love the Roth. In 2026, you can contribute up to $7,500 a year. Obviously, for catch up, that's $8,600. The Roth is the rock star of retirement accounts. You pay the taxes now, your money grows, and then comes out completely tax free, like the laundry.
0: We love to see it. And then, let's say you haven't hit 15% yet. Let's say you make $100,000. 15% is 15 grand. You haven't quite hit that between the match and maxing out a Roth IRA. Well, then you just go back to your traditional accounts like that traditional 401k until you hit 15%.
1: Yeah, I love that. And a lot of people ask the question, and we kind of hit this, what's better, Jade and George? Do we do Roth? Do we do traditional? Is one better? If it's up to me, always choose Roth. Always. Here's why. Traditional, you get the tax break now, but later you have to pay taxes on everything, including your heirs. So if they inherit that money and it's traditional money, they're on the hook for that too. With IRAs, there's required minimum distributions.
0: Yeah. What will the tax rate be at the time you retire and start to withdraw?
1: Yeah, that could be very scary. Good point. So Roth, go ahead and pay those taxes now, enjoy that tax-free growth, and then have those tax-free withdrawals forever.
0: Woo. Ever. That's nice. It's just nice to know when I'm finally retired after working hard my whole life, the government is going to get their grubby hands on that money at least.
1: I love that.
0: Go check out Ask Ramsey. It can help you figure out how much of your income should go into each of these different types of accounts based on your current situation. You can ask your question today at RamseySolutions.com or click the link in the description if you're on YouTube or podcast. All right, we're out to Jacksonville, Florida up next. Kirsten joins us there. What's going on?
2: Hi. So I'm getting married in 15 days.
0: Woo!
2: Thank you. And we're combining our accounts once we get married. And we're basically trying to figure out kind of how to get the baby steps going so we can save to buy a house. And we're wanting to know like how much we should save to buy a house and all of that fun stuff.
0: Fantastic. Exciting times for you guys. Okay. Do you know what your incomes will be once you're married?
2: Yes. So he makes about $48,000 a year right now, and I make $40,000 a year right now.
0: Okay. So 88K is what we're working with. Do you guys have debt going into this marriage?
2: So the only debt we have is two credit cards, and the credit cards total $1,600.
1: Okay. Oh, great.
0: And so that will get paid off very quickly, if not before the honeymoon.
2: Yeah, no, we're planning to pay it once we combine the accounts.
0: Great. And do you either of you have savings currently?
2: Yeah, so together right now without paying off the debt, we have $11,700 in savings.
0: Okay, and that's everything. So that's going to be sort of your starter emergency fund. Let's take out $1,600. Let's call it $10K in your emergency fund right now. So that's going to be step two. Step one, pay off all consumer debt. Step two, we're going to then move on to kind of filling up that emergency fund to 3 to 6 months of our new household expenses.
2: Yes, sir.
0: And then we can start saving up the down payment. So your question is how much to save?
2: Yeah, kind of, because like, so once the bills are all totaled up with like food, gas, all that stuff, we're going to be spending $3,100 a month.
0: That includes rent?
2: So with the $10K, and that includes rent.
0: Okay,
2: yes.
0: Great. So you're going to be renting for a while.
2: Yes, and once we pay off the debt, it actually subtracts $250. So I guess technically it's going to be $2,850 or something like that.
0: Okay.
2: A month.
0: So you guys will be bringing home, you said $88,000 will be the gross household income?
2: That is correct.
0: Okay. Like so after taxes, 56, can we call it 5,500 somewhere around there?
2: Yes.
0: All right. So minus your, let's call it $3,000 in expenses, you'll have $2,500 left over that you could save for that down payment.
2: Okay, yes, sir.
0: And that is $30,000 a year.
2: Yes.
0: So now we know it's kind of like, what house are we wanting to buy, and at what point do we have enough down payment to get the mortgage payment to 25% or less of our after-tax income?
2: Right, and we're kind of on the like fritz of, we don't know if we want to buy land first and then possibly and pay that off and then get a house put on it, or if we should just buy a house first.
1: I would do the math first and let the numbers speak to your soul, because what you're hoping for, if you just kind of think with the numbers that you have today, okay, making, you know, $5,500 a month, that payment's going to have to be $1,400 bucks. At the savings rate that George said, which was, I think, $30,000 a year, what would that look like on a, you know, the houses that we're thinking would suit us? So have you done any looking whatsoever, size, for what you guys are looking for, size-wise, bedroom-wise, do you know what the cost would be?
2: Yeah, so at minimum, we would need at least to start out a two-bedroom, one bath.
1: Uh-huh.
2: And that's because we also have a surprise on the way.
1: Love that. Oh. Love that.
2: Yeah. Yes, and so that would be pretty minimal. So we can probably find something that's like anywhere from $200 to $250.
1: Okay, but so George is plugging that in.
0: That was exactly my math. I was like, man, if they get $200,000 house, you put $60,000 down. That's 2 years of saving up, right? Aggressively, you could get a 15-year fixed rate mortgage where the payment's about $1,400 bucks, and that would give you guys a whole lot of peace and margin.
2: Yeah,
0: because what's your rent right now?
2: Well, it's $1,374.
0: Exactly. So you'd still have about $2,500 bucks in margin every month to invest, to help cover the expenses for the baby, all of these things. That's the goal here. So it looks like you're going to be renting for another two or so years and aggressively saving up. But that would be the price point. Obviously, the goalpost may move a little, because 2 years from now, that same house might be $230, $240. So the goal is, let's get the income up. Let's keep saving. Are you going to be putting the baby in daycare?
2: So no, I'm not. And that was also something is I have talked to my boss, and he's going to allow me to continue working, and he's going to be able to let me work at home.
1: Wow.
2: And
1: that's great.
2: Yes.
0: That's work on top of work.
2: Yes, and so the big thing was that I didn't know if I would be able to keep the amount of hours I'm working currently, because it's like you just never know how it is when you get to have a baby. So it might lessen just a little bit, but he is also in the process of possibly getting a raise at his job, which will open up the possibility of like getting a 401k and all of that stuff too.
1: Well, what you're talking about, I think, is a very smart place to be mentally, and that's for anybody listening. If you're in a situation where both spouses are currently working and you're thinking about buying a house, and you know there's children on the way, you know children at some point will be part of the equation, the best thing that you can think about is, what will life look like if we were to go down to one income, even if it's just temporarily, even if it's for a couple of years while the baby is in arms, right? And making sure that whatever house you purchase can weather that storm, and it's never going to be too big of a percentage of your income that you don't have the option to stay home if you wanted it, if you wanted to, right?
0: It's not the dream home if it crushes your dream of staying home, because the mortgage is so high. And so you got to be thinking long term when it comes to the biggest purchase of your life. And, you know, you guys have a couple of years before we're here, so let's just be really diligent about getting our income up, keeping the expenses low, working on saving up that down payment. I would just put it in a good high-yield savings account. And if you don't have one already, you can jump on to fairwinds.org/Ramsey. They have an awesome smart bundle that includes that account. And just start socking away and get ready for this wedding. 15 days.
1: Exciting
0: stuff. She seems pretty calm, cool, collected for getting married in 15 days.
1: I know.
0: I guess all the details have been ironed out at that point.
1: I know. It's that baby. It's giving her calm.

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0: Welcome back to the Ramsey Show. I'm George Camel here with Jade Warshaw. We're taking your calls at 888-825-5225. We get a lot of questions about buying a home. We just had one about how much to save for a down payment. And the truth is, buying or selling your home is a big decision, a lot of zeros on the end. And with so much conflicting housing market news, it can be hard to know what's going on. So we're here to make those latest trends easy to understand. And we know mortgage rates still volatile right now, but remember, rates will always rise and fall. What matters most is finding a home you can actually afford today. Only your financial readiness should drive your decision on when to buy, not rates. Median home prices went up to about $425,000 last month, which is typical for a spring market as we head into the summer. Prices are lower than this time last year, and homes are taking a bit longer to sell, not like the olden days where it was like day one, 17 offers.
1: Right, now, there are
0: some markets that that's still happening, but overall, it's slowed down. So that's good news if you're ready to buy and looking for a better deal. And if you want to learn about the latest housing market trends, see weekly mortgage rate updates, get free tools to help you buy or sell with confidence, head to RamseySolutions.com/market or click the link in the show notes if you're listening on podcast or YouTube. Sarah is in Cleveland up next. Sarah, welcome to the Ramsey Show.
2: Hi. Hi, everyone. How are you this afternoon?
0: Doing great. What's your question today?
2: I'm just wondering where me and my husband should invest our money.
0: Okay. Tell us more.
2: So we make a combined about $375,000.
0: Woo!
2: We have about $500,000 in our 401ks. We both have Roths. We're debt-free. We have a index life insurance policy. We each have one that we were kind of talked into.
0: Oh, and boy. Who hated you enough to sell that to you?
2: Oh, okay.
0: What family friend, old college roommate? Who was it? You don't have to give names, but I know it's someone close to you.
2: Yeah, so I kind of... We're on the 7-year plan, so we're on our last year of paying that off.
0: Paying that off?
2: And yeah, because every year we're contributing so much for 7 years that we can max out. This is bad, huh?
0: Yeah, like a max funded IUL policy?
2: Yes. Yeah, that's exactly what me and my husband, we each have one.
0: Man, you made someone so rich. They are just counting the dollar bills right now as you're on this call. Okay. Well, tell us more.
2: Okay, we have two annuities.
0: Oh, boy.
1: Man,
0: is this the same
1: worse person
0: that sold you this?
2: Yeah. Yeah.
0: Goodness gracious. Okay, so this was an insurance salesman in sheep's wolf's clothing here is what happened. This was not a financial advisor.
2: So every year we kind of go to him and we have more money. So now we are going to have another chunk of money and me and my husband were talking. We're like, before we just do this, let's get some advice. So I thought I would call in and see what should we do with our money. Obviously, I'm not making the right decision. So
1: well, I'm trying to put myself in your headspace. My guess is you're maxing out 401ks, you're maxing out Roth IRAs, and you're just looking for someplace else to park money, right?
2: Yes.
1: Okay. And this guy's like, I've got just the thing for you.
0: Do you have term life insurance in place?
2: Through our work we do.
0: Okay, you're going to need more than that. I assume that's probably like a year worth in there.
2: Yeah, probably.
0: So I would get it on your own. It's always wise to have term life insurance outside of your employer because if anything changes, you could lose that. And so I would get 10 to 12 times your household income of each your incomes in a term life policy, 15, 20, 25 years max, and you can jump onto Zander.com and get that done today, start that process and apply. And once you have that in place, now we can cancel these IUL policies and get out of these annuities. That is your best bet, as much as there's going to be a sunk cost fallacy here, and as much as this guy is going to try to talk you off that ledge.
2: Okay.
0: He's going to make this sound like it is the worst financial decision you could ever make is to stop working with him and being in these insurance products.
2: Okay, I was fearful you would say that. Okay.
0: But think about it. I mean, what have they sold you so far? Investments? No, they've sold you insurance products that are marketed as investments. That's a red flag.
1: And if you looked at the rate of return, there's no way it was even close to what you could have made if you had just invested it, even just in an index fund,
0: in a brokerage account. The market has over doubled in the past 7 years. And you told me you're on year seven. if you had just parked that much money, all those premiums you put in, if you just parked that in an index fund, it would have doubled. So has your money doubled in those 7 years?
2: No.
0: That's another tell. So yeah. This is sadly the current state of the, I'm going to put it, financial advising world in big air quotes.
1: Sure.
0: Because it's really just wealth strategists, insurance agents who sell these products, and they make it sound like it's a smart investment.
1: Well, it's the closest thing. They don't have the securities license to sell actual mutual funds
0: or
1: actual
0: securities. With these annuities. So I'm so sorry, Sarah. The good news is you guys make so much money. You're doing so well on your wealth building journey, and this will just be a blip along the way. Or you go, oh, man, remember we fell for that stupid tax when that guy sold us all those crappy policies?
2: Okay, so where should we, what should I do then?
1: The good news is, if you took this money, okay, you're in your 30s, if you took this money and parked it in a brokerage account, and just like George said, even if you just parked it in a normal index fund, I'm guessing you have about 15%, let's just say $4,600 a month, for the next, I mean, you're going to be at $13 million if you did this from today until age 60.
0: Woo!
1: And that's not including the $500,000 you already have invested, by the way, because that's going to continue to grow as well. So this is just an easy, non-sexy, I set it and forget it, and it just grows and multiplies, and I come out looking like the hero with $13 million.
2: Okay,
1: how
2: what,
1: easy
2: what
1: is
2: company?
1: That?
2: Like, where should I? That's awesome. What should I, like, just, I have Fidelity has our 401k.
1: Love
2: just
1: that.
2: Park into Fidelity.
0: So
1: yep.
0: Anything that's employer related, you can handle that. And then anything outside of that, I would contact a SmartVestor Pro, and you can jump on to RamseySolutions.com and get in touch. They will not sell you an IUL policy. They will not sell you an annuity just because they can make higher commissions from it. They're going to do the right thing with the heart of a teacher to help you understand what you're investing in. And that's the power of working with someone trustworthy. And sadly, you were kind of swindled into this. And it happens to the best of us. It happens to a lot, especially high earners, because they go, well, this is, they told me this is what the wealthy do.
1: Yeah.
0: So I thought I should do that.
1: Now, another place you could invest if you have access, a high deductible, your insurance, I'm sorry, your health insurance, if you have a high deductible plan, you could do something through there. And
0: yeah, do you have a health savings account through a high deductible plan?
2: No.
0: Okay. So you have more of a traditional insurance policy for health?
2: For health, yes. So you have a traditional.
0: Well, if you ever did switch to a high deductible health plan, you would have access to a health savings account, and you can actually invest inside of that just like you would an IRA. And it's a great, there's triple tax benefits in that. Mm-hmm. There's tax benefits all around it. And so that's a great way to invest as well. But here's the general blueprint for anybody who is a high earner. Investing does look different. So, of course, the 401k is a great bet because there is no income limits to investing in a 401k and maxing that out. And then you still have access to invest in a Roth IRA, even if your income is high.
1: Backdoor.
0: And there's a version called a backdoor Roth IRA. The way that works is you fund a traditional IRA with after-tax dollars and then immediately convert it over to Roth. So it's that simple. That's a great way to fully fund two backdoor Roth IRAs. Again, the health savings account has some awesome investment strategies within that. And then if you've exhausted all of those sort of tax-advantaged plans, then you can move on to just a non-retirement taxable brokerage account and invest in index funds. And that can also become a bridge account you can use to retire earlier than 59 and a half, if you so choose.
1: Yes, indeedy.
0: So that's exactly the blueprint for a high earner, and you know everyone hopes to get there. That's a great aspirational goal. To be making $200,000-$400,000.
1: Yes,
0: great problem to have, but unfortunately, along the way, as you build wealth, there will be traps, there will be wolves, there will be people who are trying to make a commission off of you, and you got to be aware. You got to play defense while you're playing offense, and part of that is seeing those red flags, becoming educated, always pausing, and if your gut tells you something doesn't feel right about this. He was really pushing that product
1: hard.
0: You gotta
1: listen to your gut.
0: Let me go ahead and do some Googling here or call the Ramsey Show and get their take on this, because we got no skin in the game other than helping you build wealth.
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6: With SRN News, I'm Ron Taylor. Pakistan's prime minister says the United States and Iran have agreed to wording of an agreement aimed at ending their war in the Middle East. The prime minister said in a social media post today that mediators are working on both sides to finalize the deal. Authorities in Texas say a man who opened fire in a shooting that left one dead and 10 injured had shot at police just days earlier during a chase. The suspect began firing shots at officers and bystanders in Midland, Texas, earlier Friday morning before barricading himself inside of an abandoned veterinary clinic. Police say he was found dead a few hours later after the shooting began. A federal judge has ruled the White House is allowed to stage a UFC show this weekend in an elaborate ring already built on the South Lawn to celebrate the nation's 250th anniversary on President Trump's 80th birthday. U.S. District Judge Amit Mehta ruled today that organizers can use the White House lawn for the venue. This is SRN News.
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20: And I'm Ed Kalenge in the Bloomberg Newsroom. Here are some of the stories we're watching. SpaceX's first day on the stock market transformed the startup into one of the world's most valuable public companies, handed buyers of the IPO a 19% return, and turned its founder Elon Musk into the world's first trillionaire. Yet the record-breaking $75 billion offering also accomplished something else. It allowed for a sigh of relief, not only for backers of Musk's company, but for an entire stock market that has been driven higher this year on optimism about the growth potential for artificial intelligence. Jim Chanos, founder and president of Chanos & Company, discussed the Elon premium with Bloomberg.
21: This is the Elon premium. Is it Elon premium times two? Or Elon premium divided by two. Now you have another Elon hopes and dreams company with an even bigger valuation. So does that double the value, or does it basically say, okay, well, I'm going to pick one?
20: Jim Chanos. Anthropic says the U.S. government has issued an export control directive to suspend all foreign access to its Fable 5 and Mythos 5 artificial intelligence models. In a post on X, Anthropic said the U.S. government, citing national security authorities, has issued an export control directive to suspend all access to Fable 5 and Mythos 5 by any foreign national, whether inside or outside the United States, including foreign national Anthropic employees. Energy Secretary Chris Wright tells Bloomberg some oil is already flowing out of the Persian Gulf, and exports will return to what the markets require when the war ends.
22: After this conflict, Iran can never play that card again. You'll certainly see continued innovations in military technology from the United States. After an agreement is reached, you'll see free flow of traffic of all products out of the Gulf. If there is no deal with Iran, eventually we would restore that militarily full flow as well.
20: Energy Secretary Chris Wright talking with Bloomberg on Friday. According to people familiar with the decision, the Justice Department has closed its antitrust probe into the $110 billion merger of Paramount Skydance and Warner Brothers Discovery. The Federal Antitrust Agency didn't require any changes to the deal, which it had been reviewing for the past several months. This according to people who asked not to be identified discussing a decision that has not been publicly announced. A group of state attorneys general led by California have also been probing the transaction, which would combine two of the five largest Hollywood studios. Bloomberg previously reported the states are preparing to sue to block the merger. The Friday numbers on Wall Street, the Dow gained 353, NASDAQ was up 79. The S&P had added 37. The 10-year Treasury yield, it stands at 4.48%. The 2-year Treasury yield is at 4.08%. Checking oil, West Texas Intermediate, 77.16, that's down nearly 4%. Brent crude at 86.77, that is down 3.5%. News 24 hours a day and whenever you want it with Bloomberg News Now. I'm Ed Kalenge. This is Bloomberg.
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0: Hello, this is the Bloomberg Business of Sports, where we explore the big money issues in the world of sports. I'm Michael Barr.
2: I'm Vanessa Perdomo Maglione.
3: And I'm Randall Williams.
0: Man, oh man, it is finally here. The FIFA 26 World Cup kicks off this week.
2: I'm way too excited. We've been talking about this nonstop for the last year, and the week is finally here. I truly cannot believe it.
3: Now, I don't know if any of us are quite as geeked as Vanessa, but it's a great time when everyone on Earth is tuned into one event. The tournament is kicking off across 16 cities in the U.S., Canada, and Mexico, and we are going to be checking on various host cities throughout the tournament to catch the vibes in different arenas.
0: Vanessa's hair is standing up and her nostrils are flaring. I see it right here. Today, we are starting off by speaking to Bloomberg's Gonzalo Soto out of Mexico City, who is going to tell us everything we need to know about Mexico preparing to host the tournament for a record-breaking third time. Gonzalo, welcome back to the Bloomberg Business of Sports. And I can tell you how people are excited already. President of Mexico, Claudia Sheinbaum, she has issued a decree ordering federal workers in the capital to work from home, and she has suspended school classes to ease traffic during the FIFA World Cup opening event.
4: Hey, thank you. Thank you for having me here again. And yes, basically, President Sheinbaum answered to millions of kids' prayers and best wishes to not having to go to school during the first game of Mexico's participation in the World Cup. Lots of excitement going on. Now that the tournament has begun, there was a lot of tension on the days prior, lots of protests here in the city, lots of expectation of what was going to happen with the teachers union that was disrupting the city and disrupting with protests nationwide. But, you know, finally, when the ball kicked in, when the referee began the first match against South Africa, things started to, you know, change and people started to relax because, yes, as you said, Mexico is hosting for the third time a World Cup, a record third time. And, you know, out of the three countries, and I don't want to sound dismissive to the U.S. and to Canadian fans, but definitely soccer has a much different feeling here in Mexico. This is a soccer mad country. And now that the ball is actually in play, I think there's a lot of expectation of what's going to happen with the Mexican national team going forward in the tournament. The brackets are very, very complicated for every team, but I think there's a lot of expectation from Mexican fans of how far can the team go.
2: Gonzalo, I've been trying everything in my power to get down there for a game, but I haven't been able to make it happen. But I just know, I mean, you're right. Mexican fans are just so, so passionate about soccer. But you did actually do a story recently about how this World Cup is feeling a little bit different for fans than previously.
4: Yes.
2: Tell us about that.
4: Yeah, I mean, of course. I mean, Vanessa, the thing here is prices are extremely high for the average Mexican fan. I know this has been a discussion in the United States and in Canada, of course, but when you compare the average income from Mexican worker to the rest of North America, there is a huge difference. And of course, the average Mexican fan, you know, believes that this is something that's unpayable. I mean, in some cases, some tickets went as far as 300,000 pesos, which is basically mortgage down payment money. I mean, for some fans, it was the decision between buying a car or buying a World Cup ticket, one World Cup ticket. So that put off a lot of fans going into the World Cup. Also, there was this feeling that out of the 100 plus games that this World Cup is going to have. Mexico only has 13 matches happening here in Mexico City, Guadalajara, and in Monterrey, the whole cities. So that also put off a lot of people, you know, thinking that, well, maybe we're not really, you know, official hosts. Maybe we're just, you know, we're being treated as a, I don't know, like a footnote in this World Cup, which of course that started to change as the tournament was approaching. But, you know, basically it was prices and it was the amount of games that Mexico was going to host that was, you know, putting off a lot of fans. Going back to the prices, I mean, I know affordability is a conversation in the U.S. So is in Mexico, especially in cities like Mexico City, where gentrification has been an issue, where rising prices for every type of service and goods has been also on the rise. And now when the World Cup came, things started to change. And then public works. You know, every city when is hosting a tournament or an event of this size and this scope begins doing a lot of, you know, renovation and public works, construction. But in Mexico's case, all these works were postponed to the very last minute, and people were just, you know, frustrated by it. Several weekends before the World Cup, people couldn't use the subway, which is a vital transportation form here in the city. So that was, you know, very complicated. That complicated the life of a lot of fans and non-fans here in the city, and you know, that grew frustrations, but now, I mean, I think things are starting to change.
3: So let me ask you this. I wonder from Mexico's perspective, in your perspective, do you expect any of these stadiums to be potentially half full because fans are being priced out? We're having a lot of conversations in the U.S. and even from Canada's perspective about whether the countries who may not be able to travel as much, if they will show up in these stadiums. Is that of the same concern in Mexico?
4: Well, you know, Mexico's games, Mexican national team's games are sold out. The rest of the games, although we don't have like big marquee games, with the exception of Spain versus Uruguay in Guadalajara, most of the games are not really, you know, that interesting or that exciting compared to other type of, to other matches. But since Mexico has so few games, I mean, as I said, 13 games, most of the people have, you know, try to find tickets and just live the experience of being in a World Cup. So I think that, unlike in the US, games in Mexico are going to be, you know, more packed. And I mean, also, Mexico doesn't require visa for most countries, that are going to play in the World Cup. And therefore that could also be a boost for fans that, you know, they're trying to look for a way to, you know, follow their team. Mexico, I think it's, much easier to travel to.
0: We are talking with Bloomberg's Gonzalo Soto out of Mexico City. And when I read this, I had no idea this was a controversy. And I know I'm going to mess this name up. It's the water monster. It's the, for the World Cup, it is a salamander and it's pronounced axolotl. And it's the, yeah. I guess you would call it the mascot for the World Cup, but it has caused a bit of a problem. What is the controversy?
4: Yeah. Well, your pronunciation was kind of spot on, so no worries about that. in Spanish, it's, you know, I think it sounds nice, right? It's ajolote, and it's a, and it's an endemic amphibious animal from Mexico. You should just Google it. It's really beautiful. It's a really interesting animal. But the controversy has been that Mexico City's major, it's obsessed with it, like absolutely obsessed. And Major Clara Brugada decided to paint the city purple out of, you know, because maybe it's her favorite color. And also she decided to paint the ajolotes everywhere. And when I say everywhere, I mean everywhere, on the walls, on the streets, everywhere. And she also decided at some point to paint, for example, some traffic signals, traffic signs, that she decided to paint those purple, which of course goes against traffic rules because they have to be in a color that you can actually see at night. Whereas, you know, purple, you can see at night. And she had to repaint those yellow. And you know, there's this huge controversy on how, where did the money come from? How did they pay for it? Why did they decide to paint so many ajolotes everywhere in the city? There was this meme that, you know, went viral, or this image that went viral. Mexico City has a flood problem. It rains a lot here during the summer, and there are some places, you know, some underpasses particularly, that tend to flood very frequently. And there was this image that, in an underpass that, you know, that flooded, and above, you know, above the water level, you know, that reached, you know, it was several feet high. There was this ajolote like trying to plunge into the water. And I think that was a perfect example of everything that was going bad for local government with the construction works, with everything that they postponed and everything that they didn't do to get the city ready on time. So, yeah, I mean, that was a big controversy. And it will continue to be a controversy because the local opposition has filed for a complaint or for an investigation or a probe into why Mexico City's mayor decided to do all this. And where did the money come from?
2: That's interesting. And speaking of money and speaking of how funds are, you know, allocated throughout Mexico, how has security been handled in the different cities across? I know a couple of, you know, months ago, Guadalajara had some problems, you know, with security, and it raised questions if they are ready to host. I know you're going to be heading there soon as well, right? So how is security being handled in all the different cities?
4: Well, the Mexican government has really gone out of their way to make the city safe. Tens of thousands of police officers, navy personnel, army personnel have been deployed across all, you know, all the whole cities, and National Guard personnel also will be protecting and guarding the areas around the stadiums, you know, in order to avoid in some of the scenes that you know, basically went viral in late February when the Mexican security forces killed this notorious drug lord, you know, nicknamed El Mencho. And, you know, so far everything has gone smoothly, and just let's hope that that continues that way.
2: That was Bloomberg's economic and government reporter Gonzalo Soto out of Mexico City.
0: Up next, we'll check in with a man who facilitated the U.S.'s first World Cup, Alan Rothenberg. That is straight ahead on the Bloomberg Business of Sports. For Vanessa Perdomo Magleon and Randall Williams, I'm Michael Barr. 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
0: This is the Bloomberg Business of Sports, where we explore the big money issues in the world of sports. I'm Michael Barr.
2: I'm Vanessa Perdomo-Maglione.
3: And I'm Randall Williams.
0: Joining us now is Alan Rothenberg. He was the president of U.S. Soccer during the 1994 World Cup and author of The Big Bounce.
2: At the time the U.S. was given the World Cup in 1994, it came with a stipulation that we had to create a domestic professional league because the North American Soccer League had folded 10 years prior.
3: Allen had a very hard task of helping owners set up a viable professional league while also introducing the sport of soccer to Americans who didn't really know it on a large scale yet.
2: Oh, and let's not forget, he also played a pivotal role in making the 1999 Women's World Cup become the major success that it was as the greatest U.S. team in history.
0: Doggone Skippy. Let's welcome Alan to the show. Alan Rothenberg, former president of U.S. Soccer and author of The Big Bounce. Welcome to the Bloomberg Business of Sports. And you know what? I'm going to start with our own poll for Bloomberg that was taken in, I think, late May. Now, obviously, the

0: because I just saw a report. Granted, it's worldwide. He has 500 million Instagram followers.
1: Yeah, and you're right. Gen Zers are the members that they have shown the most enthusiasm about it.
0: Boomers came on the scene growing up, and that's really where you get your interest and passion for sports. Growing up, there was very little soccer in the United States, you missed out, frankly. And each new generation is growing up with the sport. Today is the number one participant sport. Today, there was a poll, I forgot who did it, but it was a legitimate pollster that had it as the third most popular sport in the country right now after football and basketball. Average attendance at MLS matches last year were greater than average attendance at NBA and NHL games, and we're pretty darn close to baseball. So a lot of it, I think, is, frankly, your generation missed out on it.
2: I mean, it is, like you said, a generational thing, and how different it is from even the 30 years ago from the 1994 World Cup. Alan, can you set the scene for us then about how we won the bid and how you at the time were educating people on really what the World Cup was for the U.S.?
0: Well, we won the bid in an uncontested competition, effectively, because I think the only other bidder was Tehran. Was Iran at that time. So, and it was a time when FIFA absolutely coveted coming to the rich U.S. market. What happened was in 1984, we had the Olympics in L.A. I was commissioner of soccer in 84. We blew past track and field with attendance. We led the Olympics in attendance. I sold out the Rose Bowl twice for the semifinal and the final. And that's when FIFA felt that it would still be a risk, but they could take the chance on bringing the World Cup to the United States. When I took over running the World Cup in 1990, I did not assume there were enough core soccer fans that they could fully support the World Cup. But I knew that America loves a big event. And so what we did is we set about making this a big event. We did things that had never been done before. Lots of celebrity activities, lots of concerts and entertainment activities surrounding the World Cup. You know, in all prior World Cups, they were in soccer mad countries. So they didn't do anything except, okay, let's play soccer.
2: Right.
0: We really revolutionized it, and so many of the things that we did have now been commonplace. For example, the Olympics always had a torch relay. What we decided is, well, we don't have a torch, but we do have a World Cup trophy. And so we did a World Cup trophy tour and traveled throughout the United States, going into city after city and creating an event around it. For the final draw, which really matches up who's going to play whom, and in the past, it really was just a technical operation, we had a big gala the night before with James Brown and Smokey Robinson. And in an unforgettable presentation, Robin Williams was the MC at the draw. People still go to YouTube to see his amazing performance, for the opening. Previously, there'd be an announcement by the president of whatever country was hosting it and then start playing. Well, we did a kickoff presentation with Oprah Winfrey emceeing it, John Cicada performing, and Diana Ross performing. On and on. Those weren't the only ones, and we did tons of things. It was really to generate the feeling that this is an event you got to go see, which worked. We sold out basically 100% of the tournament, set all kinds of records for attendance, for financial net benefit.
3: So I do wonder from your perspective. I'm at NFL league meetings all the time where I see Bob Kraft and Clark Hunt, but you go back 30 years, I do wonder what the conversations were like with them back then. Clark had not yet emerged as the owner of the Kansas City Chiefs that he is today. So what were the conversations like around these sports business titans now that weren't quite tight.

0: then?
1: Well, you start with this. Lamar Hunt, Clark's father, probably was the biggest sports titan in many ways in modern history.
2: He named the Super Bowl.
1: But he has been a soccer fan from day one. He actually, when he was in his 20s, was the owner of the Dallas Tornado of the original North American Soccer League. When that league began to crumble, for several years, he basically kept it alive financially. So he was there from the beginning. He was on our World Cup board. When I prepared the first draft of the MLS business plan, the first person I showed it to was Lamar, got his input. And so he was in there from day one. The other two key people from the beginning were Phil Anschutz. And Phil got his introduction, and it's a great story. They have it in my book. But he was a client of my law firm, and so the partner that was really closest to him sent him our investment book, and Phil took an interest in starting with MLS soccer. But his real introduction was we had given him free tickets to the Brazil-Italy final in 1994. When he ultimately built the first stadium for the Galaxy here in Los Angeles, he had a big party, and he came to me and he said, "Alan, you know those free tickets you gave me to the World Cup final?" I said, "Yes." He said, "So far they've cost me $300 million. and believe me, even more, he put more behind that. Now, Bob Kraft was interesting because he really didn't have the same involvement as Lamar and Phil, but he got taken because we played matches at Foxborough Stadium. And that really was his introduction to international soccer. He took a flyer on it, if you will. But again, on that one, Lamar was crucial to him acting. You know, Lamar was so respected by these other people, you know, because of his longstanding NFL as well as soccer background, that they really respected his views. So that's really how that core group of owners came together, and they're still with the league 30-something years later.
3: We're talking with Alan Rothenberg, former president of U.S. Soccer and author of The Big Bounce, and you brought it up. You were also part, as you said, of the North American Soccer League, folded in 1984, I believe. And I don't understand why, because I thought it was a great idea. What happened in that to where it ended?
1: Well, first of all, there really still was a growing base of soccer support. So it was a, you know, growing but still small, if you will. In many ways, they expanded too fast. They were so determined to get a national television contract, they felt they had to have a national footprint. And they expanded too fast, which cost them two things. One is a dilution of talent that was incredible. And the other was a disparity of wealth of the owners. And then in its heyday, you had the New York Cosmos. And it was great. They filled what is now MetLife Stadium. They brought in Pele, Beckenbauer, Carlos Alberto, King Alia. Really caught the world on fire. But the problem was they were owned by Warner Communication. And then throughout the league, you didn't have people with anywhere near the kind of capital to spend on it as they did. Here in Los Angeles, a group of us put a partnership together, and we brought the LA Aztecs. We went in and got Johan Cruyff, who at that time was the best player in the world. But we were a bunch of working stiffs, and the capital calls kept coming, and we decided, you know, it's just over our heads, so we sold the team. The combination of all those things, I think, and then the killer really was a corporate transaction in Warner's. They bought Atari. I don't know if you remember all that.
3: Oh, yeah.
1: For the gaming companies. And it was a financial disaster. So suddenly they started taking a look at, the things that the company was doing that were outside their core business. And obviously the soccer was one of those. And so suddenly they pulled back. And so that big anchor for the league suddenly disappeared. So all those things came together. And you know, the basic underlying factor was there just weren't enough core soccer fans in the country yet to sustain it.
0: That was former U.S. soccer president Alan Rothenberg.
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3: That is straight ahead on the Bloomberg Business of Sports. I'm Michael Barr with Vanessa Perdomo-Maglione and Randall Williams. 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
1: Thanks for joining us on the Bloomberg Business of Sports, where we explore the big money issues in the world of sports. I'm Michael Barr.
2: I'm Vanessa Perdomo-Maglione.
3: And I'm Randall Williams.
1: The 2026 FIFA World Cup is upon us, the first time the U.S. is hosting since 1994. Soccer was in a very different place in the U.S. at the time, without even a major domestic league to play in.
3: The 1994 World Cup team had the task of trying to represent their country at a home World Cup without fans really knowing the tournament was happening. Vanessa, you recently spoke with Alexi Lalas, who was a member of that team, about his experience.
2: That's right. And Alexi and I spoke about the significance of playing in a home World Cup and just how much it can inspire change and growth for the sport. He's also a broadcast analyst for Fox, who will be broadcasting all 104 matches of the tournament. So he gave insight on how he thinks the U.S. will fare this year.
1: Let's take a listen to Vanessa's conversation with former U.S. men's national team player and Fox soccer analyst, Alexi Lalas.
2: Alexi, the World Cup is here. Like, it's genuinely here. How crazy. I mean, it's been a lead up of 8 years.
7: Yeah, I am cocked, locked, and ready to rock for this thing. It's going to happen whether we're ready or not, but I do think that we're ready. A World Cup, I've been to plenty of them. It never goes perfectly. It bobs and it weaves and it zigs and it zags, and this summer will be no different. But ultimately, when that final whistle blows in totality, I think what we're all hoping is that everybody has a kick time. And that everybody is safe, and that it lives long in the memory and therefore creates a legacy for future generations to hopefully look back to the summer of 26 and say, man, that was awesome. What I saw on the field and the experiences that I had, the people that I met, and the way that I felt about my country, oh, not for nothing, on the 250th birthday, what I feel is the greatest country in the world, is something that hopefully lives in the memories of young kids now, but obviously they will grow up in generations, hopefully look back at it.
2: Yeah, I mean, that's huge, right? Because obviously as 94 came around when the last time we hosted the World Cup, it inspired a whole generation of people to play soccer, myself included. I can remember those times, in 94 and 99, just live in my brain, right?
7: Jeez.
2: So 99,
7: you were around
2: 99
7: back
2: especially.
7: Then? No chance.
2: 99
7: no
2: was,
7: chance you were alive back
2: 99
7: then.
2: is my team there.
7: Oh, well, listen, I mean, we talk a lot about 1994 and how seminal it was. But when you're looking at those flagpole types of moments, obviously 1994 and 1999, those are moments when soccer changed forever and the perception of soccer changed forever. And so hopefully, again, this summer, we have that wonderful injection that we can use to our benefit going forward. Because, the reality is, as the saying goes, you've come a long way, baby. And we certainly have, both on and off the field. But there is still this, wonderful opportunity to bring a lot of people into the tent this summer. A lot of people that still aren't necessarily into soccer, don't watch it a lot, or even don't even watch it at all. And to hopefully, spread the gospel and convert them and infect them in the most positive way. It's very difficult to cure once you've been infected with soccer. And so a lot of people will stay. They won't all stay, but hopefully it's as welcoming as we possibly can be and that they have a wonderful time and they see good stuff on the field and they have a good time off the field.
2: I want to talk more about that in a little bit, like the legacy that this World Cup can have. But I want to talk about, the Fox broadcast, what you're doing and leading and watching all 104 games as you can. How are you, with the Fox broadcast, can you bring in those new fans so that sometimes when you turn on sports that you don't know and you just kind of tune in, it's a little isolating because you don't know the players and you don't really know what's going on. How can you bring in those new fans so when they just tune in casually, they want
7: United States? We can be very precious and we can, be kind of gatekeepy and in the way that we go about it. And we can't have any of that. Soccer, by the way, it is absolutely mainstream. It's no longer underground or niche. But the reality is that we need to make it as inviting as possible. Now, that doesn't mean that we're going to dumb it down. I mean, I don't know a tremendous amount about American football, but I can suss it out and I can tell when I'm being talked down to. It's a beautiful game, as they say. It's also a very simple game. People will get it. But we also want to make it as accessible as possible and obviously as entertaining and as enjoyable. We want to tell the stories about these teams, about these players. We want to, yes, get into X's and O's like any sport out there. But again, we want to make sure that we're not doing anything to be exclusionary. And that's the worst thing that we could possibly do. And you know, like, you know, when you have a band that you followed and you saw them play in front of two people in a dingy old club and then they get big, you know, sometimes you feel like you have some ownership and you kind of almost don't want everybody else because in your mind, well, they weren't there from the start or they're not worthy. We cannot have that attitude. And I don't think that we will because we've been doing this long enough where I think soccer and soccer people in general recognize that it is not just the opportunity, but the responsibility to spread that gospel. And like I said, once people get it, it's very hard for them to go anyplace else.
2: How do you feel about, you know, there being 104 matches? I mean, it's double the size of really the last World Cup. What are we going to see some bad games, do you think, or how is it going to stack up?
7: Yeah, so 104 games, 48 teams, obviously three countries with our friends to the north, Canada, our friends to the south, Mexico. I think when all is said and done, not only is it going to be the biggest World Cup, it's going to be the biggest sporting event, and I think it has a chance of being the biggest cultural event in history. I think specific to the United States, because of, you know, our unique makeup and our melting pot and the diaspora that we have, maybe better than any place in terms of hosting some of these teams, you are going to get wonderful scenes. We have debutants because of this. You know, when you look at Jordan and Uzbekistan and Cape Verde and Curacao, we have teams coming back, you know, after decades. Haiti, for example, back for the first time since 74. I think a lot of, you know, these communities in the United States, this is their moment to, through the lens of the World Cup, to celebrate their country and culture and show their pride in this moment, in these games. And I think one of the stories, and I think one of the big stories that's going to come out of this, is those celebrations relative to some of these teams. Now, you mentioned about on the field. I think that there will be at times some, you know, maybe lopsided games. But I'll tell you this, a couple of World Cups ago, Panama went to the World Cup for the first time. And I'll never forget, you know, we have this wonderful moment where we pan down the faces of all the players during the national anthem. And they started panning down and there's tears streaming down the Panamanian players' faces. Not because of goals that they were going to score or games that they were going to win. By the way, they didn't go on to win a whole lot of games. But in that moment, that sense of pride that they were representing their country in front of the world on a global scale, that's incredibly moving, okay? We don't want lopsided types of games. And I actually think some of these teams are smart in the way that they are approaching these games and recognize that in soccer, maybe more so than any sport, you can bend and not break and still be competitive. And so I think you're going to see some, you know, teams that get very, very pragmatic and realistic very, very quickly with who they are facing. But, you know, I'm talking to you today because of the World Cup in 1994. I'm talking to you today because I played in a World Cup. Okay. Mm-hmm. Why would I ever stand in the way or poo-poo or grumpy old man the opportunity for players and for teams to have that opportunity, whether it's the debutants or teams coming back for the first time? You know, it's a World Cup and it's special, and that specialness goes well beyond the actual kicking of the ball.
2: So you're saying, I mean, like, that's such a great way of thinking about it. It's because of the World Cup is this global event and it's built to bring the world together. Those sorts of moments of representation for the countries is more important in a way than what might happen.
7: It is. I mean, I'm not saying that they're not competitive or mm-hmm. they don't want to win. Mm-hmm. But for some of these teams, purely being there, they have already won.
2: Yeah.
7: Okay. And, you know, anything else is kind of gravy, and we will see potentially, you know, if they score a goal. Keep in mind, that's the first World Cup goal ever scored by a Cape Verdean at a World Cup or something like mm-hmm. that. That will live with you forever. That will live with the players, certainly, but I think it also will translate to the viewers. And so, again, on Fox, we are going to tell some of these stories and give people, like I said, perspective on what they are seeing.
2: Yeah, I love that. So you talked about it. You played in a World Cup, in a home World Cup in 1994. Set us that scene of what it was like. I mean, it was a very different time, right, for soccer in the U.S. How impactful was it even then, though, do you think?
7: I mean, like I said, it was a flagpole type of moment, and the world was never the same. The soccer world was never the same in our country. Now, as the saying goes, we've come a long way, baby, and we certainly have. We're not perfect by any stretch of the imagination, but one of the things that I hope happens this summer is a you know, a recognition, a, you know, a compare contrast, if you will, and therefore, you know, an understanding of how far we have come. And what ultimately I hope happens is there is a celebration of who we are. And, you know, sometimes in America, and in American soccer, we like to kick ourselves for what we haven't done or who we aren't. And I think this summer is an opportunity for us to just take a moment and celebrate how far we have come, because it really is unprecedented when you put it up against any country culture out there. Just, you know, in the last 30 years, what we have done. Is it perfect? No. But don't let anybody tell you that we're not a soccer playing nation. Don't let anybody tell you that we're not a soccer culture. Okay, we are different, we are unique, but we are as passionate, we are as discerning, we are as educated, and I would even argue at times even more out of necessity than anybody else out there. And I think that is something that we can celebrate together this summer with everything, not just through the U.S. team, but what we are about to do in terms of hosting this World Cup.
2: When you're talking about comparing, contrasting there a little bit, how would you think that the 94 team stacks up against this 26 team?
7: I would hope we get our... I mean, otherwise, what are we doing? They're better. You know, my ego won't allow me to necessarily say that. I think this summer, the other thing that I hope is that we as a country, as we come together through, you know, the lens of the World Cup, that we have higher expectations for our U.S. team this summer. And I wouldn't say that if I didn't believe that they could live up to them. So I do think that it is fair. But you should expect your U.S. team, given everything that I just said and the talent that they have, to win this group. And to get out of this group, and now you're in the round of 32, this new round of 32, and you're playing a knockout game, if you finished first in your group, against a team that you're better than. Now, that's something that we've never had in a men's World Cup, where we're playing against a team in a knockout stage where we are better than them. So now, all of that experience and all of that opportunity that we've given you, that has to come to bear. You win that game, and now we're back to the old round of 16 that we kind of always have been, where you need a little bit of luck, you need the soccer gods to smile upon you, and you need to harness the magic of a home World Cup, because there's nothing better than a World Cup except for one thing, and that is a home World Cup. And if they're able to harness that, they can do things that we haven't seen before.
2: That was Fox soccer analyst and U.S. men's national team player Alexi Lawless.
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10: With SRN News, I'm Ron Taylor. Authorities in Texas say a man who opened fire in a shooting that left one dead and 10 injured had shot at police just days earlier during a chase. The suspect began firing shots at officers and bystanders in Midland, Texas, Friday morning before barricading himself inside an abandoned veterinary clinic. Police say he was found dead a few hours after the shooting began. A federal judge has ruled the White House is allowed to stage a UFC show this weekend in an elaborate ring already built on the South Lawn to celebrate the nation's 250th anniversary on President Trump's 80th birthday. U.S. District Judge Amit Mehta ruled yesterday that organizers can use the White House lawn as the venue for Sunday's planned UFC mixed martial arts event. The Kennedy Center is running out of options to keep the president's name on the facade of the iconic performing arts venue. A judge had rejected a request to pause a court-ordered deadline yesterday to remove references to Trump. This is SRN News.
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1: This is a Bloomberg Business of Sports report. Ice Cube plans to take his Big 3 league public. The 3-on-3 basketball league has entered into an agreement with Graph Global to take the organization public, valuing the league at $290 million pre-money. Ice Cube and Jeff Quantinetz say the move will give fans a new way to benefit from the league's success and opens the pool of people who can have exposure to our league. Angry subscribers to a popular streaming app in Mexico are demanding refunds from missing parts of the World Cup's opening ceremony. The VIX platform's transmission failed to work as the festivities got underway. Mexico beat South Africa 2-0 in the World Cup soccer kickoff. The Cape Town Marathon has joined the Abbott World Marathon Majors running series as the first event on the African continent. The race joins 7 other international events, including the Boston and New York marathons, and will take place in May of 2027. With a Bloomberg Business of Sports report, I'm Michael Barr.
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30: 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They are the largest alternative manager outside of the United States, running $316 billion in assets.
31: I think what I started to sense in about, say, 2015 was that the industry was changing. Our industry was changing globally. You started to see global firms moving into Asia. You started to see some firms starting to go public. You started to see multi-product firms developing beyond just a single product, single asset class, scale. And I realized that although we were doing very well and we were very successful in growing, if we wanted to make this a multi-generational business that's going to continue to thrive, we wanted to be part of this industry consolidation, this trend towards scale, rather than to be pushed aside by it. And that's when I started thinking, what are our options? I mean, one option was for us to try to expand beyond Asia and to develop develop our business outside of the region. That was going to be pretty difficult at this stage because the business is becoming so large and entrenched globally. And then I started looking at ways of working with others. And that's when I met EQT, really through their own IPO that they had done at the time. It had gone public in 2018, 2019. And I was curious about that. And I went to speak to them about how they had done that. And we started talking, and one thing led to another. And by the end of this conversation, it became evident to all of us sitting around the table that actually there's something here.
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3: Hi, everyone. Welcome to the weekend edition of Bloomberg Business Week. A topsy-turvy week for global markets driven by the ongoing conflict in the Middle East. It seems never ending. The U.S. and Iran exchanging strikes, jolting their two-month-old truce and endangering talks aimed at securing lasting peace in the Middle East.
5: Meanwhile, Wall Street going all in on Elon Musk's SpaceX, which debuted on the NASDAQ on Friday in a record-breaking IPO. Investors scrambling for a piece of the space giant. Also, the AI giant. Also, the owner of the platform formerly known as Twitter. And maybe, just maybe, as some analysts have told us, maybe it'll be part of Tesla, or Tesla will be part of that
3: so then
5: in the future.
3: Throw in the Boring Company, and then
5: Neuralink.
3: Neuralink.
5: Yeah.
3: And whatever else, right?
5: Elon does a lot, right?
3: Robots, like all of it.
5: Investors certainly scrambling for a piece of the space giant. For a full breakdown of this record IPO, head on over to the Bloomberg Terminal or Bloomberg.com.
3: With that as our backdrop, another mega cap tech company was also on our mind this past week. That was Apple. Bloomberg's managing editor for global consumer tech and our in-house Apple expert, Mark Gurman, who correctly forecast many months ago maybe what was coming when it comes to AI and Siri. Well, he unpacked the details further from this past week's Apple Annual Worldwide Developers Conference. Everything from the biggest overhaul of Siri to, yes, a foldable iPhone. Although that really wasn't part of the announcements. But what Mark reminded us, you read inside all the details, and that's where you find out about this possible or expected foldable iPhone.
5: Plus, as AI continues to seemingly reshape everything, including the corporate landscape, pressure on the American worker is growing. Former U.S. Commerce Secretary Gina Raimondo weighs in on what needs to be done to avoid significant dislocations in the labor market.
3: And we can't talk about AI without being reminded of all the energy it requires and all the sources needed to meet that demand, including nuclear. The CEO of Nano Nuclear, James Walker, gives us an update on those much-talked-about SMRs, small modular reactors.
5: And later on, we catch up with the director of the hit Broadway show, Two Strangers Carry a Cake Across New York. All that to come, we begin with a closer look at one of the world's most valuable companies. We are talking about Apple.
3: We are indeed. This past Monday, Apple unveiled a new AI strategy at its annual Worldwide Developers Conference out on the West Coast, aiming to provide practical improvements and features that the company believes everyday consumers will actually use. For more, Bloomberg's Emily Grafeo and I caught up with our in-house Apple whisperer, Bloomberg's managing editor for global consumer tech, Mark Gurman.
6: My big takeaway is that Apple has just reset its AI strategy, its Siri strategy, and its underlying software platforms because they have a blockbuster next 3 years of new hardware products that they need to get right. And what you've seen from Apple lately is that the gate to some of their hardware products coming out on time, being successful, working as advertised, has been AI and has been the underlying operating systems. And so for the foldable iPhone, AirPods with cameras, 3 smart home devices, new iPads and touchscreen Macs to come out and sell at their peak needs to work properly, and they need to get the software and AI story in shape, and they did just that. Obviously, they can't come out and say, because of their culture, that this is why they're doing that, but from what I'm telling you is that this is all about enabling this next generation suite of hardware under incoming CEO John Ternus.
2: So are they finally caught up in AI compared to the other big tech companies?
6: No, they're where they should have been 2 years ago. They're not caught up in any shape or form. But what we also saw is Apple roll out AI in a way that is for mass consumers. Their new LLM, their new on-device Siri technology, also hitting to the cloud, is effective. This is what mass consumers are going to use. Don't forget, a third of the world is using these Apple products. And so I think their approach that they're taking is super smart for the mass consumer. But at the same time, I think if Apple was capable of rolling out these whiz-bang features and developer tools, things like Codex, things like OpenClaw, they would do just that. And they will probably get there eventually. Obviously, they got a helping hand from Google, Anthropic, and OpenAI this time around. But I do think they are in a very fair place for consumer expectations today. And their brand is super strong, and so people are going to keep buying the product. So I think they're in a decent place, an adequate place.
3: All right, so decent place for consumers. I mean, it's not on par with some of the other high flyers, certainly in the tech space. So what will it take for investors to get more impressed? What do we need to see from Apple, and maybe how long does it take for it to get there?
6: Investors are going to need to understand that for the next few years, Apple is not going to be a AI winner in terms of the way that they think about AI winners today. They're going to need to recalculate their investment thesis around, is the Apple product story, the overall cohesive story, strong? Are the new hardware products industry leading? And don't forget, Apple's always been a hardware company at its core. 80% of the revenue is from the hardware, and the other 20% services. And they've been doing good in services, and they've been doing good in hardware. But the hardware needs to be in a place where it's actually excellent again. And my hope as a consumer is that these new software features are going to try to push the hardware into a great place, an excellent place. And so we'll see if that happens.
3: And that includes, you did have another story out about the iOS 27 overhaul and all these related software updates, what it says about the foldable phone from Apple. So what did you glean from all of that?
6: Yeah, this three-year roadmap of major new hardware products, the first one is the foldable phone. You'll see the new CEO introduce that in early September. The new iOS obviously is going to run on this phone, so it's chock full of hints about the upcoming device. I'm pretty excited for it. It's going to have a widescreen display, excellent reliability and durability. So I think it's going to be a pretty compelling product.
7: Mark, before we let you go, we do want to get your reaction to this Apple news saying that under EU regulators' extreme interpretation of the Block Digital Markets Act, what do you make of just the regulation in Europe and how much it's going to stifle Apple's growth projections here?
6: I don't like what the EU is doing at all. Let's take Apple and growth and, you know, Apple's a company aside. If I'm a consumer in the EU, someone like me who loves tech, wants to try out these new features, wants these breakthrough new products and you know, software enhancements, I'm upset with the EU because I just want this stuff and I want my Apple ecosystem to work as advertised as it's supposed to work. If I'm a developer, which the EU, you know, said they're putting these rules in place to protect competitors, to protect third-party app makers, I'm really angry. Because if I'm a developer in the EU, I'm not able to introduce new AI apps, all these features that take advantage of the new frameworks, these new platforms. And I want to be able to do that in order to make money for my small app business. So I'm not really sure who the EU is helping here.
5: That was Mark Gurman, Bloomberg News Managing Editor for Global Consumer Tech.
3: Apple's news was overdue for many investors who were concerned that Apple was falling behind on its AI strategy. More broadly, this is all part of a massive and expensive race between the big tech giants to be at the center of this latest tech disruption that's upending how we live, how we work, how we play. And when it comes to how we work, that's creating opportunities. It's also creating job losses.
5: For more on what this could mean for the future of the U.S. labor force, Carol and Emily Grafeo spoke with Gina Raimondo, 40th U.S. Secretary of Commerce under President Biden. She was also the 75th governor of Rhode Island.
9: I am an AI forward person. I think that the U.S. does and needs to continue to lead in this global AI competition. And that means, of course, being ahead with the technology, but it also means having a strategy for people. Right? I mean, we're not going to win the global AI race if we have great technology and sky-high unemployment. And so I think it's time for the country to get very serious about changing the way we support people when they change jobs and the way we train people, because we have to bring all Americans along. Mm-hmm. This cannot just be AI for the big tech and not bring everyone along. And so with this announcement, as I understand, you know, what Meta's doing here, the thing I really liked about it was they're paying people while they do the training. And I know from when I was governor, I was a leader in a lot of these apprenticeship and training programs. People can't afford to do a 6-week or 6-month training program and not get paid. They're not going to finish that training program. I think it's good that companies in America are stepping up to say, let's get innovative and try to support workers. But I think it's important to say, we're going to pay you while you get trained. And if you graduate and if you get your credential, there will be a job at the end of that training.
7: Secretary, you wrote a guest essay for the New York Times earlier this year. It was entitled, America Cannot Withstand the Economic Shock That's Coming. What do you think the country, the Trump administration, and lawmakers from both parties really need to do to address this very much feared economic and labor disruption that AI is expected to unleash?
9: We have to prepare for it. I think it is a transition. I do believe AI will create new jobs. Every technology has created disruption and job loss, but over time, new jobs, new industries, many, many, many, many millions of jobs in our economy today did not exist even, 20, 30 years ago. So I think we're going to get to that place. However, there will be a transition. And I worry that during that transition, if we're not thoughtful and purposeful, too many Americans could be on the losing end of that transition. And so we need to get very serious right now and create new training initiatives like the one we're talking about. But that is not enough. Training is not enough. We need new incentives for companies to redeploy people. We need new, like a new safety net to help people transition from one job to the next. And so I think this calls for some pretty urgent action with the government, with employers. It's an all hands on deck moment to create a people strategy to get us through this transition.
10: It's a U.S. race. It's a global race. If we don't get this right in terms of how we are approaching it and protecting our labor force, but at the same time, making sure that we are making the right investments and moves when it comes to AI, when you've got China and the government in their deep pockets, will that put potentially the U.S. at a disadvantage in many ways?
9: Yes, it will. I've spent as much time as anyone thinking about how to protect America from China and how to compete with China technologically, economically, militarily. And we need to do both. I personally oppose over-regulating AI or regulating the technology to a point that it would stifle innovation. However, I also would oppose putting our blinders on and letting AI out into the world without a plan for our workforce. Because truthfully, if we do that, and if we wound up with extremely high unemployment, we won't win the AI race with China. We won't. Mm-hmm. We will then have political unrest, economic unrest, deep recession, and frankly, a regulatory backlash. So I see no other alternative than to do both. We can do it. America has consistently risen to the challenge in the face of these big challenges before, and if everybody works together, we can do it again.
5: Our thanks to former U.S. Secretary of Commerce Gina Raimondo. Emily Grafeo joining us again later this hour.
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5: Enter all kinds of energy, including nuclear. The CEO of Nano Nuclear joins us when Bloomberg Business Week continues. This is Bloomberg.
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32: The rapid scaling of AI and data centers has created an unprecedented demand for electricity, and the race to power it has officially entered a new regulatory phase.
5: Earlier this year, the Nuclear Regulatory Commission accepted the construction permit application for NANO Nuclear's Kronos microreactor. It marked a major milestone for commercially ready, grid-independent nuclear power.
32: NANO Nuclear also signed a strategic partnership with tech giant Supermicro to explore building more of these Kronos microreactors directly alongside next-gen AI server racks.
5: For the latest update on how close they really are to building and deploying something real, we caught up with James Walker, CEO at NANO Nuclear Energy, alongside Will Wade. He's Bloomberg News Energy Reporter.
0: I would argue that objectively we're in the lead in the commercial microreactor race. I think we're the only microreactor company that submitted a construction permit application to the NRC, which is the federal regulator. So if someone's going to be first to build a first-of-a-kind, full-scale, full-power reactor system, it'll be us.
1: Let's talk about Antares. They had their big breakthrough. That's the criticality demonstration through the DOE's reactor pilot program. That feels like notable, no?
0: It's notable, definitely. Like, to get something critical is no small feat. But it's a different thing to take a reactor critical at a zero power reactor and then build a full scale, fully operational net power producing reactor system that's commercially licensed. These are different challenges. One is for what we're shooting for. We have a commercial site. We don't need the DOE program.

0: in terms of your commercial development, there weren't very many benefits of being part of this DOE program.
1: I kind of wondered that too sometimes, because it goes through the DOE instead of the NRC. So that puts you on track to build a commercial plant when exactly? Can you give us some details there?
0: So yeah, sure. So actually, we've already done all the geotechnical drilling on the site, and we've submitted that construction data. We should get permission to start construction sometime in 2027. Once we get that data, with that permission back, we'll immediately start that construction process next year. By about 2029, the reactor will be almost completely constructed. And I would imagine 2030, we'll have a full-scale, fully power-operating reactor system, net output of power, that's fully licensed and ready for commercial sale in 2030.
2: What if energy demand starts to decline? Will that make you pull back? Silly question, but I will think
0: it's a good question.
2: Because I will say the Cerebras CEO and one of the, I believe, co-founders,
3: Andrew Feldman,
2: right, at Bloomberg Tech in San Francisco, said there's plenty of power out there. That was his view. He says it's just not near where it needs to be. It's not easily accessible.
3: So build the data centers next to those power
2: sources. That was his view. But I'm just wondering if for some reason, let's just go there, that we don't need as much power. 3 years is a long time out, or 3.5 years. A lot can happen between now and then. Could it slow the progress that you have laid out for us, or that you plan?
0: Well, I mean, he's part of the tech industry. And, you know, the tech industry has been making massive investments into nuclear for a reason. And the reason why, I mean, you've seen it from Microsoft, from Meta, from AWS, from Amazon. They're making those nuclear inroads. And they're not doing it because there's abundant power. They're doing it because there's a massive projected bottleneck of power. And the reason why is that to actually get the grid up to a point where we'll be able to outlay the projected amount of power the tech industry needs, you'd need to put something like $5 trillion into the grid infrastructure. Now, that's not their business. But if you have a nuclear power station that can be co-located and off-grid and put wherever you want advantageously, you know, providing that baseload power, you've de-risked your industry. And then China doesn't catch up your AI industry. So there's one opinion against the massive weight of hundreds of billions, if not billions of dollars coming from tech industry. So
2: but I
0: would follow the money.
2: The only thing I will say, and Will, you help me out here. Mm-hmm. I feel like I can't remember who I was talking to and just said, listen, a lot of the hyperscalers were making bets and deals with a lot of utilities, and they were hedging their bets. And it wasn't necessarily all of those contracts or promises or agreements or conversations were going to pan out. They just wanted to make sure they had power.
1: Yeah, there's been some talk that they're putting money here and they're putting money there and they're putting money in this thing over here, and they only need one of those to pay off, not necessarily all three. They just don't know which one it's going to be.
2: Right. So I do wonder. Yes. So again, go ahead, James. Yeah.
0: No, go ahead. I was just going to say, no, you're right. Like the tech companies and other industries, they're energy agnostic. They don't care where it comes from. It could be a geothermal or hydro or whatever.
2: Right.
0: The challenge that they face is an infrastructure one. And already there's quite a lot of backlash against data centers, rising utility bills, things like that. And the feedback we're getting is that they're increasingly looking at models where they want to be off grid. So they're out of sight, out of mind. Now, if you want to do that and you want to have baseload power, you're stuck with nuclear unless you're going to build massive transmission lines and gas pipelines all around the country.
3: They do have some. My understanding is some are powered by generators right now.
0: Yes. But the issue is, if, like, say your generator, what's powering that generator? Is it diesel? Like,
3: yeah,
0: how much
3: that's
0: diesel
3: the problem.
0: Do you need? Are you going to be trucking it in? And also, like, they do still have a clean energy mandate. Now, they're producing a lot of carbon emissions. And, like, what's the scale up going to be like? Are you going to need more generators? Like, and also the other thing too is that the amount of downtime that can be sustained by a data center on an annual basis is like minutes, maybe less than that. And like, that means that you're going to need a constant output of power. If there's anything wrong with your generator, that's it. Like, you've already missed your targets. The highest capacity factor of all energies is nuclear. And capacity factor is a measure of consistency of output. If you need that baseload power and you need that to be absolutely consistent as much as you can make it so, you're sort of stuck again with nuclear power, which is why they keep coming back to it.
2: Hey, James, just real quickly, a yes or no. Nano went public a few years ago. This is a Will Wade question, but I'm squeezing it in. Are we seeing so many IPOs now because these companies need money? Yes or no?
0: yes, I would say. It's a hot market. They're all chasing the cash.
3: Our thanks to James Walker, CEO of Nano Nuclear Energy, and to Will Wade, Bloomberg News energy reporter.
2: Big tech hyperscalers, as you know, are driving the AI boom.

0: Boom, they include Amazon, Microsoft, and Google, and they have made massive bets on nuclear energy to power the AI boom. Meantime, Elon Musk and others talk about building them and powering them in outer space. Our next guest is concerned about a problem he sees, though, right here on planet Earth. Climate change and a recent action by the Trump administration to dismantle what he writes is a scientific establishment long considered a national treasure and the envy of the world and is now a blueprint for deliberate ignorance.
1: Those are the words of Mark Gongloff of Bloomberg Opinion. He's a columnist who covers climate change.
2: This is a $386 million system of buoys and other devices spread across two oceans. We spent that $386 million 10 years ago. So these are taxpayer dollars that were already spent. And this system was supposed to last another 15 years after that. So this is a 25-year project to study everything about the oceans. And that includes, you know, how fish are doing, how coral reefs are doing, the temperatures, chemistry, and also important currents and patterns of water. And one of the big ones is the thing that, you know, you might hear a lot about, which is the AMOC, which is this current that runs from the Gulf Stream at the equator all the way around and helps keep Europe from freezing over. And everybody's really obsessed with that thing. And we get lots of data from these buoys that tell us what's going on there. And in fact, there's a cold blob that's just shown up that's got people a little anxious about whether that means that this system is slowing down a little bit, which could cause problems. Rather than putting more stuff in the water just to double check and see what's going on there, we're pulling stuff out of the water and all in the name of mainly, you know, supposedly money, because it's kind of coming from the Office of Management and Budget. But the OMB has been saying all along, every time it shuts down one of these scientific enterprises, that it doesn't fit with the administration's priorities. And the administration's priorities are pretending that climate change doesn't exist, no longer gathering climate change data, getting out of the business of having anything to do with climate altogether.
0: You know, this is a situation where ignorance is not bliss. Like, I just think about this, right, Mark? You know, I was in Portland, Oregon. People were talking about the weather, talking about how it's going to be a really dry summer. We've got a story by our Brian K. Sullivan about why the world is bracing for a rare super El Nino, which might create flooding in some parts of the world and droughts in the other. I mean, we need to be monitoring our environment. This is about everybody, and we have to have coordination globally. Like, we need this data. You know, it's so interesting. In an AI world where data is so important to making that important, data is so important to making sure that we can all exist on this earth.
2: Yeah. I mean, it's a bit like if you're flying a plane and your instruments tell you there's a mountain ahead, you just panic and shut your instruments off so you can live in denial for a few seconds. But pretty soon, you're going to be in trouble. And that's what we're looking at right now. There are many reasons to study the environment, as people 5,000 years ago started recognizing, when, because you have to know, understand its patterns and its behavior to grow crops and to fish and to survive boat trips. So all this stuff was happening long before anybody understood anything about, you know, climate change. And so, you know, there, the NCAR, which is this thing in Boulder, Colorado, this huge thing that's been there for decades, National Center for Atmospheric Research, provides a $31 billion a year service to the country by helping people just do weather, just predict the weather. We all like that. And that's also being broken up. A judge recently kind of halted the breakup a little bit. But in the meantime, during the months while people were waiting to see the fate of this thing, scientists have left. Programs have shut down. Funding has shut down. So we're already unplugging our eyes and ears on the world.
1: That was Mark Gongloff, a Bloomberg Opinion columnist who covers climate change.
0: Still ahead on Bloomberg Business Week, the Tony Awards just wrapped up, and one of the season's breakout hits is a unique import from London's West End.
1: Eight-time Tony-nominated director Tim Jackson joins us next. This is Bloomberg.
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0: from the Broadway hit and Tony-nominated Two Strangers Carry a Cake Across New York. The Tony Awards were held this past week at Radio City Music Hall in New York City, and yet the financial and creative ripples are just beginning for Broadway's newest hits. Transforming a West End musical into a commercial success in New York is one of the highest-stakes gambles in show business, especially for an indie production.
1: Our next guest did exactly that. His hit production, Two Strangers Carry a Cake Across New York, got 8 Tony nominations this year, including Best Musical and Best Director. The romantic comedy follows a Brit who lands in New York for his estranged father's wedding. He's picked up by Robin, the sister of the bride, and they've got an adventure through New York City. For more, Emily Grafeo and I caught up with Tim Jackson, alongside Bloomberg Pursuit's editor-at-large, Chris Rouser. Well, first of all, congratulations on the nomination. Just talk to us a little bit about your approach in creating a musical that has such wide appeal.
2: Well, from the second I got the script, I sort of knew it could have wide appeal because the characters are so relatable. What's brilliant about the two of them is Dougal and Robin are seemingly quite ordinary people who are leading quite conventional lives, and then they're thrown into this orbit with each other and then have this wild 48 hours in New York together. So, I mean, the show is a love letter to New York, and so my focus always was to make sure that they were having the most playful and fun and exciting adventure through the city that they could. And with the two actors that we have, that's been very easy because they're so funny and so brilliant. And yeah, they bring a lot of joy. Let's put it that way.
3: So the show is a love letter to New York, but it's not from New York. It started in Ipswich and Northampton. Can you tell us a story of how you came to be a part of this show and where it originated?
2: Yeah, so I was brought on board in 2018 as a dramaturg. So I was brought on to help develop the writing and to work with the two brilliant writers, Kit Buchan and Jim Barn, to sort of finesse it and give it some shape. And then after about 3 workshops, we were doing a sort of presentation, and the producer said, "We feel like maybe you are the right person to direct it." So at that point, I was brought on to do these regional productions, and then it's been on an epic journey. So we did it in these two theatres that you've mentioned, and then we brought it to off West End to a theatre called the Kiln Theatre, and that's where Sam Tutty, who's now on Broadway, joined our process. And then we took it to the West End, and then we took it to ART in Boston, where we did more rewrites on it, and we gained our Broadway leading lady, Christiane Pitts, who joined us there. And we did lots of rewrites then, and especially having an American woman play the role of Robin, who is an American character, sort of opened up some doors for us. And then, yeah, final few bits of tweaks, and then we were on Broadway.
3: So no one is a New Yorker in Two Strangers.
2: No one is a New Yorker. We have all the way through sort of made sure that we involve as many Americans in the creation of it as possible. My husband is American, which is helpful. And yeah, we've sort of made sure one of our producers is American. And so we've sort of been doing as much homework as we possibly could. But a lot of the show is sort of seeing New York through the perspective of an outsider. And so what's actually been really lovely about the response to the show is quite a lot of people have said, who are native New Yorkers, have been like, "Oh, this show's made me sort of re-fall in love with New York again," because you sort of get to see it through those fresh eyes and feel the excitement of what it's like to arrive into the city for the first time and see all the secrets and treasures that are sort of hidden.
4: Tim, how did you approach, you know, doing homework, learning about kind of the essence of New York to fulfill this director role?
2: Well, I'd been very lucky that 2 years ago I choreographed a musical on Broadway called Merrily Roll Along.
3: It did all right.
2: And so I'd got to be around for that. For the duration of the show, and then I stayed in New York for another 6 months after that, and so I got sort of time to fully immerse myself, and I went to the different locations where the show was taking place because this other show, The Two Strangers, had been in development since 2018. I already knew I was doing it. I didn't necessarily think we'd get to Broadway, but at the time I was like, well, I'm here, so I should make sure I've been to Flatbush. I've walked the routes. I've walked the routes around Chinatown. I've sort of experienced it as much as possible to try and make sure things were authentic, and took lots and lots of pictures to share with the writing team and the designers, etc.
3: So New York is notoriously tough, and that's partly what the show is about. But Broadway is notoriously tough, especially for a new musical. And you guys went from the West End to the U.S. pretty quickly. My understanding is you had a pretty strictly limited run in the West End. Why come so quickly to the U.S. when it is so dicey for new musicals?
2: Yeah, I'm glad that we did, and well done to our producers for making it happen, because it is brave. I think we had recorded an album in the UK that had really caught fire, and lots of people were streaming it in America, and we were able to see that there was an appetite in New York. And we've since then recorded another album with the Broadway cast, and that's going bananas as well. So I think we knew there was an appetite, and the opening song of the show, New York, had gone viral, and we were getting a lot of love from America and people saying, please bring it over, please bring it over. So I think it certainly is a risk for our producers, but one that seems to be paying off so far, because I think a lot of shows open just before the Tonys, but ours was open well before the end of last year. So we've been doing pretty good business, I think, and the nicest thing is that you can feel that there's a buzz, there's a build in a buzz. I feel like people are talking about the show more and more, which we're obviously thrilled about, because we started off this show in tiny studio theatres which seat 30 people, and now we're at the Longacre, so it's it's an exciting evolution for the piece.
1: We're speaking with Tim Jackson, the Tony Award nominated director and choreographer of Two Strangers Carry a Cake Across New York. Tim, the North American tour will start in fall of 2027, and I'm wondering about a couple things with regard to going from doing this in London to then doing this on Broadway and then taking it across North America on tour. Is the experience different, or will it be different than somebody seeing it on Broadway?
2: I can't tell until we get there, I suppose. I mean, my intention is to make it as good as it can possibly be, and I wouldn't want it to be any lesser than watching a show on Broadway. I think there's something about seeing a show come into your local theatre that's really exciting, because you sort of watch that space transform as another little gem arrives into it. So I think that's exciting. I think we'll still be aiming for like the most stellar casting, and the elements will be the same. So the you'll be seeing the best version of the show that we can have going around the country. That's certainly the intention. We're so excited about the tour, because we want to connect with as many people as possible, and we feel like it's a very relatable show for all of America. It's not aimed at Broadway audiences. It's aimed at every person. I'm really passionate about making theatre for anyone and everyone.
3: It's also a small show, which makes it easier for it to transfer around the U.S. How does it feel to be kind of like the small but mighty contender in that space?
2: It feels lovely, you know. What's nice is that I think all the shows in the categories are quite individual and quite sort of discreet from each other, and therefore we just have to get on and do our own thing. I think it's nice that you've described it as small and mighty, because I think that is how we feel about it. It has two characters in it, but unanimously it feels like when people leave, they were like, oh my gosh, it's so much bigger than I thought it was going to be. And there's a feeling of scale and epicness. I think Sutra Gilmore, who's our set designer, who's also nominated for a Tony Award, has done the most beautiful job at creating a space that's sort of ever evolving. And we're on a double turntable, so it's always moving. And especially towards the end of the show, the visuals become bigger and bigger as we go through, so I think the nice thing is we feel like we're delivering, in terms of scale and a sense of bigness, I suppose. And people come out the other end of the show and they're like, oh, I sort of forgot it was only two people. And I sort of felt like I'd connected with everyone in the room. So I think the sort of connectivity between strangers is something that sort of bleeds into the auditorium and sort of lifts the piece. And it means you can't really compare any of our shows. I think they're really different, and I think they're all brilliant. So we just have to get on with it and just make sure that what we're doing at the Longacre is the best that we can make happen.
3: So two people on stage, eight Tony nominations. This is your first time directing on Broadway, yes?
2: Yes. Do you know what? I was so nervous on the day of the nominations, but not for me. I just really wanted it for Kit and Jim, the writers, and I really wanted it for Sam and Christiani. And everything else that came along is a blessing, and I'm very happy for Sutra and Lux Pyramid, who's our orchestrator, because I think he's done an amazing job. But I was just rooting for them. And so when that news came through, it was so exciting. And then the fact that I got a nomination too, I was surprised and delighted. And I'm actually in rehearsals for another show at the moment. I'm doing this musical Something Rotten in the UK. Oh. And I had to go back into rehearsals after finding out and sort of pretend like nothing had happened. But I feel really proud and chuffed. And I watched the Tony Awards from the UK on YouTube as I was growing up, and I was always very admiring of it, but I didn't really think I would necessarily be part of that nominated gang.
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0: I'm Carol Masser. 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
6: With SRN News, I'm Ron Taylor. Pakistan's prime minister says the U.S. and Iran have agreed to a wording of an agreement aimed at ending their war in the Middle East. The prime minister said in a social media post Friday that mediators are working with both sides to finalize a deal. Authorities in Texas say a man who opened fire in a shooting that left one dead and 10 injured had shot at police just days earlier during a chase. The suspect began firing shots at officers and bystanders in Midland, Texas, Friday morning before barricading himself in a building. Police say he was later found dead of a self-inflicted gunshot wound. Gene Shalit, a movie critic and arts reporter for the Today Show for four decades, who was known for his puffy hair, oversized handlebar mustache, and affection for groan-inducing puns, has died at 100 years old. Shalit's family announcing his death yesterday, saying he passed away peacefully after 100 years of an amazing life. This is SRN News.
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8: Completely laser focusing is the number one key to becoming debt free. 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
21: 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Big AI companies like Anthropic and OpenAI are making plans to start trading publicly, a major milestone for the emerging tech. 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This week, we focus on a conversation on Bloomberg with Safiya Noble. She's a prominent black scholar who spent time focusing on AI's impact on people from underrepresented communities. Noble spoke to Bloomberg about what type of AI we should invest more in.
22: We need to be investing and putting resources into pro-social, pro-rights respecting technology. There's a whole world of small language models and different kinds of very interesting kinds of technologies that women are thinking about, that people of color are working on, and these are the least invested.
21: 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I'm Bloomberg's Justin Milliner on the Black Business Beat.
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25: Over the long run, AI is likely to be disinflationary. We can all agree on that, right? Once we get these productivity benefits, it's going to lower the cost of goods and services, increase welfare for people. But our thesis is that AI adoption and real productivity gains are really hard, especially when you look at the micro level on a company by company basis. There's a lot of work in what we call intangible CapEx that needs to be done at the enterprise level to actually see meaningful adoption and see that disinflationary effect. And I still think we're quite a bit away from that. And over the next 18 months, it's really going to be inflation driven by the AI infrastructure CapEx story before we get those productivity gains at the company level.
26: Sarah, we're going to get a Federal Reserve meeting next week, and we have a new Federal Reserve chair.
27: Even talked about
26: it. I know. It just popped up on my screen. So what are you going to be looking for from the new Fed chair, Warsh?
25: Well, we know from the new Fed chair that he favors a little bit less communication, and there's a lot of concern for markets that it's going to cause more uncertainty and volatility. My view is that it's not necessarily the communication from Kevin Warsh that's going to cause more uncertainty or volatility, but it's really what's happening on the broader FOMC. We're seeing a lack of consensus, more dissent on what the future policy path should be, and that is going to cause more uncertainty.
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4: Joining me is immigration law expert Leon Fresco, First Amendment law expert Caroline Malik Corbin,
0: and analysis of important legal issues, cases, and headlines.
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6: Welcome to the weekend edition of Bloomberg Law. I'm Amy Morris in for June Grosso. June is off this week. Coming up this hour, how Amazon is using a special program to decide the fate of sellers with very little oversight. We'll also take a look at how lawyers and others in the legal system are using and sometimes abusing artificial intelligence. All of that on the way on Bloomberg Law. But first, we start with a roundup of the latest headlines in immigration law. This week, a federal judge struck down President Trump's $100,000 fee for H-1B visas. They're often used by large tech companies to bring in skilled workers from overseas. Joining us now is Leon Fresco, a partner at Holland & Knight. Leon, thank you for taking the time with us today. We want to start with the H-1B visas. The Trump administration has already said that it will appeal that ruling. So what happens now?
27: Well, what happens now is that the case will then now go to the First Circuit Court of Appeals. There's also a case that's happening where we're waiting for a decision from the D.C. Circuit. And this is a decision that was entered into in the District Court of Massachusetts, where there was a lawsuit filed by the state of California and 20 other states saying that there was a $100,000 fee that the Trump administration had placed into the H-1B visa program. The H-1B visa program is a program where employers want to hire skilled workers from abroad, and there's a two-pronged test. The test is, first of all, is the occupation one that requires a specific university or master's or PhD degree in order to perform that job? For instance, for lawyer, that requires a law degree in order to do that job. And then the second prong of the test is, does the person have the degree that's necessary in order to perform that job? And so what the Trump administration did is that they used their same authority that they have under the travel ban, which is an authority to ban people from entering the United States, meaning people from abroad. And what they said was, let's see if we can use this not to ban people who want to come in from abroad on H-1B, but instead say they can only come in if they pay a $100,000 fee. So it'd be like a quasi-ban. So it's a ban unless you do something, which is in this case pay a $100,000 fee. And so what the 20 states did is they used the Supreme Court precedent that happened in the tariffs litigation, where they said that when the president was imposing these tariffs pursuant to the statutory authority that the president claimed he had, he was actually, in fact, levying a tax that only the Congress could actually levy. The president couldn't actually sort of create a new tariff out of nowhere. And so they said that's what he was doing here. And the District Court of Massachusetts agreed. The District Court said, yes, in fact, this $100,000 fee isn't a ban. The ban could be done because the ban has been approved by the Supreme Court in the context of the original 2017 travel ban that was in the Trump versus Hawaii case. But instead, ban is okay, but a $100,000 fee is not okay because that's actually a tax. And so the tax couldn't be done unless Congress passed it.
6: Okay, there are a lot of immigration-related cases from the Trump administration, many policies that the administration is putting forth that are facing court time. One judge has blocked a series of those policies. They were adopted after the shooting of National Guard members in D.C. last year. Those policies were about holds on work permits and asylum grants, keeping people from being able to work, or at least those permits and grants being stuck in limbo interminably until a judge ruled that that would be illegal as well.
7: Are you finding that there are so many cases and so many things coming up because the Trump administration seems to keep pushing stuff forward that keep facing challenges in court?
27: That is correct. Every week there is a new administrative effort, whether it be a regulation or a policy memo or a proclamation under the INA Section 212F travel ban statute or a pause. So in that case, this was a combination of things. So first, after that shooting near the White House, there was a ban that was issued for over 39 countries for their individuals to come into the United States. But then what the administration tried to do is to say, fine, we know we have the authority to ban people from those 39 countries from entering the United States, again, for the same reason we discussed earlier, which was the original 2017 Trump versus Hawaii travel ban U.S. Supreme Court decision. Let's see if what we can also do is to then ban the internal processing from inside the United States for people with those cases. And so what was happening is, or it continues to happen because this decision hasn't really yet been implemented, so there's going to need to be further litigation here. But what ended up happening is you have a lot of foreign students who are already here from a lot of these countries and a lot of foreign people on other visas like H-1B or visa we talked about, or L visas, which is that they were transferred from abroad into the U.S. for specific work. They were already here. There was tens of thousands of people already here. And they've been trying to renew statuses that they have or change from student visa to other worker status applications. And all of those applications have been put on hold. They've simply been tucked into a drawer and nothing has been done. So people finally sued saying, what are you going to do? You can't just have taken all of these people's fees and decided not to do anything with it.
7: Well, exactly, because even as some cases are in appeal, it appears that the administration is finding other ways to go around it. For example, the Department of Homeland Security just this past week said it would be restricting certain immigrants' access to work permits because they would have to demonstrate economic necessity for their employment. Putting more restrictions on allowing immigrants to work in the U.S., regardless of what their status is, it seems almost like whack-a-mole for the court system to try to figure out which case is going where and at what time and who is bringing this one and then which agency is involved with that one.
27: Yeah, correct. It's very complicated. And the fact is, there are many lawsuits having to be filed all throughout the United States because the Supreme Court ended earlier this year the process where you could file one case that would sort of have a nationwide injunction, and then you could then just take that case directly to the Supreme Court. The Supreme Court said you had to file different cases for different parts of the United States, and then those cases would work their way up to the Supreme Court. So what ends up happening is you end up having a slower and also fragmented area where it perhaps in one part of the country something is legal and in another part of the country something is illegal. You see that now, for instance, with regard to whether the administration can detain you and your human body while you are in deportation proceedings. In some circuits, that's allowed, meaning if you are here and you are in a removal proceeding, they can keep you detained without any possibility of bond at all. And in other parts of the country, that's not possible because those circuits have said, no, they have to give you a bond. And so this is the same with the work permit case that you've talked about, which is that the administration is now trying to say to about a million people who currently have work permits that their renewals are going to be taken away unless they can show an economic necessity for their work permit. And that's going to be completely discretionary decision that the agency makes. And so now all of these individuals are going to have to file different lawsuits in different parts of the country unless and until finally one of the cases makes it up to the Supreme Court.
7: Is this such a tangled web that this is probably something the courts are going to still be dealing with even after this Trump administration is done?
27: It obviously will depend who the next president is, but let's say the next president is from a different party than President Trump's party and tries to unwind a lot of the Trump administration's efforts. What you will actually end up seeing is, so yes, some of them will be more easily unwound than others, but then you'll have people from the perspective of President Trump, who will sue, saying that the unwinding of the efforts that the Trump administration implemented also violate the Administrative Procedure Act. And so all of this is going to be so tangled that it won't just be so easy for some future president to deactivate what President Trump did.
7: What is the bottom line for the courts then? They just have to keep on keeping on through this? Is there any recourse? I mean, can they, I don't know, I don't think Congress can get involved at this point because now this is firmly within the jurisdiction of the courts. But the way you described it, it's not just the Supreme Court and it's not just the state Supreme Courts. It is now down to the different district levels.
27: Well, absolutely. The courts, what I think the best thing that the courts can do in these situations is work through these cases as quickly as possible to try to get people finality on all of these important issues as quickly as possible. Even if that turns the court system into, you know, an immigration focused system, but that is where a lot of the case law and a lot of the memos and a lot of the policies are being focused on. So other administrations have other focuses, but this administration has immigration as a very, very large focus. So that means that a lot of the cases that the courts are going to need to be doing are immigration related. That certainly wasn't what a lot of these Supreme Court justices ever came onto the bench to do, or a lot of these appellate court or district court justices. But now that this is the highest area of regulation that the government is engaging in, they're going to have to move these cases faster. Now, Congress can actually get involved in fixing a lot of these policies and saying that certain memos can or cannot be done. But the problem is they refuse to sort of get involved in that as part of the appropriations process to say we're going to defund a certain memo or say you can't do a certain policy. And so it'll be interesting to see if the Congress changes hands, will there be more of this attempt for Congress in terms of future appropriations bills to say that they will not fund? Now, here's the problem. They can't say they're not going to fund the Department of Homeland Security because now that's been funded for the remainder of the Trump administration. But perhaps they can say that they won't fund other parts of the government unless certain appropriations memos happen that say, hey, look, you can't just refuse to do immigration applications anymore, or you can't refuse people from certain countries, or you can't refuse to do work permits, that kind of thing. So we'll have to see where the Congress wants to go.
7: Our thanks to Holland and Knight partner Leon Fresco for joining us. Fascinating discussion. Now, up next, we're going to turn to Amazon and a special program designed to protect sellers against copyright infringers and how it could be overstepping a bit. 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I'm Amy Morris in for June Grasso. 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
7: Thank you for listening to the weekend edition of Bloomberg Law. I'm Amy Morris in for June Grosso. Amazon has a special program that's designed to quickly weed out sellers that violate patent law and maybe ripping off other legitimate sellers. But Amazon's size as the largest online retailer and the lack of oversight on the program has some legal experts worried that the company may be wielding too much power. Bloomberg legal reporter Annalise Levy has a story on this. She joins us now. Annalise, thank you so much for taking the time with us.
34: Of course. I'm really excited to talk about that story.
7: It's a great story. First, let's get some background on it. It's the Amazon Patent Evaluation Express. How does this work? You, in your story, refer to this as a pseudo-court.
34: Yes. So it starts by a patent owner, and this can be a patent owner that does not sell products on Amazon. It can be anyone who owns a patent, files a complaint against a seller, and the seller only has 3 weeks to respond. And their options include opting in to Amazon's patent court, which severely limits the defenses that they're able to present. They can take it to federal district court, which is an extremely expensive process to litigate a patent infringement claim. or they don't respond and their products are immediately taken down.
7: Okay, so is it an actual court with all the rights and responsibilities and the legal that goes along with it, or does it just work like that? Like, how does this work?
34: There is an neutral evaluator, is what Amazon calls it, who serves as the judge over these proceedings. It's an attorney that does not work at Amazon. They work at outside firms, and Amazon selects them and assigns them to cases. And it is very similar to a court. Each party files briefs. They do not exchange evidence, though. And like I said earlier, the defendants are very limited in what defenses they can present. So that

0: to compensate them if the defendant is shown to have infringed. But at Amazon, they can get that relief in a matter of weeks. And because so many businesses rely on Amazon as their number one sales venue, it essentially serves as an injunction that a federal court would issue.
1: And, you know, that's one of the pieces that you make, or one of the points that you make in your piece, is that Amazon is really big. It has almost as much power as a federal judge because of the relief that it can give patent owners. And where is the danger in that, though, in your reporting? What have you found?
0: I mean, the danger is that they're wielding all of this power to essentially destroy sellers without the benefits that accused infringers typically have in federal court. Mm-hmm. And, you know, there's no public docket for these cases. Amazon is pretty secretive about it. They make each party that participates agree that they'll keep everything that happens in the process confidential. The briefs aren't public. The decisions that their quasi-judges issue are not public. So as one law professor I spoke to said, there could be a lot going wrong, but we don't know because we can't see it.
1: Right. That was another point that you made in your piece, is that the secrecy is pretty ripe. No public documents. You don't even know who the judges are when you enter this system. It also seems like it automatically favors the rights owner without really considering the story behind the alleged infringer. Because, as you mentioned, there's only so much evidence that the defendant can present. Is that correct?
0: Yes. The patent owners walk into these proceedings with huge leverage. One, because they know that the risk for the accused infringer is potentially losing their business if all of their products are taken down. And two, they know that the accused seller can't argue that their patents are invalid, which is often a big argument that comes up in federal court cases. And the parties do know, once a judge is assigned to their case, the parties are informed of who that is. But Amazon does not disclose who those judges are to the public. And the only reason we were able to get these documents is because parties that were either trying to avoid the Amazon process or were upset with the decision that it handed down filed these documents as exhibits once they moved the fight to federal court.
1: Because this is all in the Amazon ecosystem and in the Amazon bubble, is this legal? I mean, they can do this because it's their house, right?
0: Yes, they're policing their own platform. There are other large retailers that have IP complaint systems that patent owners can also use. Walmart has one. I believe eBay has one. But those don't appear to create a mini court system, if you want to call it that. They don't hire outside attorneys to serve as evaluators. I don't believe the parties exchange briefs like they would in court. They're much different than what Amazon has created here.
1: You go into a case between Latchet and RV Lock, and these are folks who make locks for recreational vehicles. And RV Lock accused Latchet of infringing on their product, and they went to this case, when they went to this through this process with Amazon, and Latchet lost. Yes. Is there recourse beyond that? I mean, at that point, can they take it to a regular court? Is there an appeals process within Amazon?
0: There is not an appeals process within Amazon, but Amazon has made it clear that if a party receives a conflicting decision, either from a federal court or from the patent office, that they will respect that decision. And I believe one of Amazon's vice presidents has testified at a congressional hearing about this and said, you know, we are aware that our decisions don't hold up like a federal court decision would. So we respect those if they conflict with the decision we've issued.
1: So then the onus is on the defendant to come up with the money and the time and the lawyers to go to a regular court and then take all of the time that may not, that they may not have, and they certainly didn't have when they went into the patent evaluation express. That's why they

0: went the Amazon route because it's cheaper and faster.
1: Yes. If they even do go to federal court and decide to go that route, they know that they're losing money every single day that these products are down. I mean, one seller who had their products delisted said they were losing upwards of $70,000 per day. So even if a party does want to take this fight to federal court, if they're upset with the Amazon decision, they know that's going to be a huge financial investment, and they're not receiving the revenue that they're used to from Amazon because their products are gone. Which is why many parties appear to just settle these cases. They understand the huge threat of their products being delisted and come to the decision that it's probably cheaper to pay up than maybe fight a patent that they strongly believe is invalid.
0: So they have the option then of settling, and they can still remain listed?
1: Yes, that is one of the options that Amazon provides. If a complaint is filed, if the parties work it out amongst themselves, then the patent owner can retract the complaint. But again, they only have 3 weeks to do that.
0: So what's the bottom line here? Are other attorneys kind of getting involved in this and kind of and red flagging it? And hey, wait a second, let's see if there's a better way to do the system.
1: I mean, many attorneys are definitely concerned that so many infringement decisions are being made by a quasi court with no oversight whatsoever. A good amount of attorneys I spoke to said that they caution their clients about opting into the Amazon court because, again, they don't know who these judges are until they're assigned. They may not have a background in the specific technical area that their products are within. There's no appeals process within Amazon. So they're very wary about it, but they do acknowledge why it's so enticing with the speed and price.
0: Annalise Levy, want to thank you so much for your time on this matter. This is a fascinating subject, and it is a great article on the Bloomberg Terminal. Thank you so much for taking the time with us. Annalise Levy, reporter for Bloomberg Law, she joined us. And now up next, we do a deep dive on the pros and cons of AI adoption in the legal world. I'm Amy Morris, in for June Grasso. This is Bloomberg.
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33: You're listening to the weekend edition of Bloomberg Law. I'm Amy Morris, in for June Grosso. June will be back next week. The legal world is using artificial intelligence more often, but to mixed results so far. Bloomberg recently reported on two lawyers sanctioned over using AI in a federal case and failing to catch those mistakes. Justin Daniels is a shareholder at Baker Donaldson and focuses on technology and artificial intelligence. He joins us now for a deep dive on how AI is reshaping how lawyers work. Justin, it's a pleasure. Thanks for joining us today. You start your piece saying that when it comes to AI, the legal profession is measuring the wrong thing. What do you mean?
34: Well, everyone is focused on fewer billable hours. Work gets done faster. It's more efficient. And I think they're asking the wrong question.
33: What's the question they should be asking?
34: The question that they should be asking is, how do I leverage AI tools to enhance judgment to lead to better outcomes? I think the key thing is when I do work, like I had a recent opportunity to help a client create a library of AI clauses for their new agentic AI offering, and their clients are in a regulated industry. I was able to leverage AI to create a better work product in less time than if I had no AI tool. But here's the key. If all the client sees is a bill with fewer hours, they don't see what they almost didn't get, which was a work product that isn't as good a quality because I leveraged AI to improve my judgment, not substitute it. And that's a really key distinction when we talk about the two lawyers in this case that got sanctioned in a court case.
7: I want to get us some clarity on that. Of course, AI can be used to enhance a judgment and not substitute a judgment. That makes perfect sense. Where is the risk that those two might become conflated? It seems like it would be clear for an attorney to say, this is not my brain. This is just helping my brain do a better job.
34: So I think where this is coming up, and in litigation is a great example, because let's step back and look at that process. Mm-hmm. When you're in litigation and you have to file court briefs with a court, the court is the umpire. So you necessarily have a human in the loop being the court to review all of what's filed with it to ensure authenticity, accuracy, and that these arguments and these court cases are truthful. So now lawyers and law firms have to have processes in place to make sure that if you're going to leverage AI, that you're going behind the AI to make sure that they don't hallucinate court sites or they don't hallucinate rulings. Because if you don't do that, you have an actual umpire, the court, who is going to fact check because it's the role that they play. And so I think what's happening here is when you hear about these sanctions in these court cases, the real issue is the governance over the process to produce the briefs or whatever it is that's getting filed with this neutral umpire. I have a different set of issues as a corporate M&A and tech practitioner. So when I use this, I don't necessarily have that court as an umpire. I really need to be doing that myself because the client may not know enough to be able to check, and candidly, they're relying on me to do it. So I'm dealing with a different set of circumstances, but the reason you see it come up in the context of these court cases is because you're in a system where the court is playing the role of this neutral umpire, ensuring veracity and authenticity of what's put before it.
7: Do attorneys have to disclose to either the court or their client that they're using AI?
34: So I think the answer to that is a lot of particularly enterprise organizations may have outside counsel guidelines that require it. But I also have other clients of mine who say, whether you use AI or not, my expectation is you're giving me accurate, thought through work product, because ultimately it's the lawyer's job to be providing competent representation. And with our ethics rules, you know, we're supposed to be leveraging technology, but we're supposed to be doing it in a way that conforms to our ethical obligations of competence. So the answer to your question is, yes, some organizations have guidelines where they want it disclosed, but I've seen plenty of instances where they're like, hey, you have ethical obligations whether you use AI or not. I expect the work product to be consistent with your ethical requirements under state law.
7: So it sounds like the concern is that AI might make some attorneys, I don't want to use the word lazy, but not quite as diligent as if they were doing the work themselves.
34: I think that's a fair characterization, because the opportunity with AI is it's so confidently wrong sometimes. And if you're under time pressure, people might rely on it. To me, it's no different than when I'm doing a deal and we're going to wire. And I'm like, we are not wiring until we confirm the wire instructions. We call somebody. But when you're under the pressure of a deal or maybe litigation, maybe people don't go through that next step, and then they end up filing something and you get hallucinations and you get courts who are now sanctioning lawyers for it.
7: Explain hallucinations when you use it in that context.
34: So here's what I think people need to know. The best way to describe artificial intelligence at a, you know, understandable level is it is insanely good at pattern matching. It is great at predicting connections between words, paragraphs, documents, but you don't want to confuse probabilities with certainties. So AI is designed to try to be helpful. So I've had instances where AI will tell me, hey, in this negotiation, negligence is fine. That's a good standard. But I know in my experience as a lawyer, in most commercial transactions, it is not. And so because of the way that AI is built, and they're trying to do better, hallucinations are inherent in its design because it's ultimately based on probabilities, which are never certainties. So you're always going to have that kind of area of uncertainty, which is where the lawyer's judgment becomes so important.
7: It sounds almost as though if you use AI, you got to be even more on your toes than if you were just doing all of the work yourself without the AI.
34: I look at it as, how can I use AI as a decision support tool to enhance my judgment? Because ultimately, I think that's what clients are paying for.
7: Sure.
34: So what that means is I have to have the ability to ingest all the information that the AI is providing and be able to honestly evaluate it and push back where necessary. And I think that's the area where we as a profession, law firms, lawyers, in-house counsel and others, it's a real struggle. In my view, we're in like a Steve Jobs moment when it comes to clients.
7: What sort of safeguards, though, are in place? You talked about the ethics, you talked about the client expectation, you talked about the court's role, but what sort of hardcore safeguards are in place, guardrails that are there to protect the legal profession and the clients where AI may be involved?
34: So when we talk about those guardrails, I think what you're really talking about is, what is your AI governance program? Mm. One of the things I've seen consistently amongst the different clients that I work with and I'm out talking to at conferences is there have been such a pressure to deploy AI systems that this entire conversation around AI governance, where's the IP, where's the data, privacy, security, that conversation didn't really happen. So now you've got all this stuff going on, and now you're trying to build your AI governance while the AI plane is in flight. But those are your guardrails, because let's talk about, you know, my process or a litigator's process.
7: Sure.
34: You have to build into that process, how am I fact-checking the information? How am I making sure these court cases are legitimate? It may be they create AI tools that will do that. But where we're at now, that's where the human has to be in the loop. To me, that is the key part of the AI governance. So everything that AI helps create in support of my practice, I'm reading it. I'm using it in areas where I already have a good level of expertise. Like, nobody wants to hire me to do depositions, so I would never think to use AI for that purpose. I try to keep to things that I have a level of expertise so that I'm the human in the loop who can evaluate that output.
7: Where would it be appropriate then to use the AI?
34: So in my practice, I negotiate for a living. And so what I ended up doing, and we use Harvey, so that's our approved AI tool. I built my own AI negotiation agent. And so what that does is I stress test before I ever step into the room to negotiate the issue, the expected arguments of the other side, surfacing motivation that might be seen or unseen, and then tailoring the negotiation framing I'm going to use to the personality of my counterparty. You know, everyone has a different kind of way they like to negotiate. And so it allows me to stress test that. So as I said before, AI is enhancing my judgment so that I can negotiate better and get a better outcome than had I not been able to stress test and have this tool to help me be so much better prepared.
7: Is this an example of the legal industry or the legal profession now in a position trying to catch up with the technology? You sort of used the analogy of building the plane in the air while you're flying it.
34: I think what's happened is chat came out in November of 2022, and now we're talking here in June of 2026. It's just 4 years. I mean, it's like going to college. And in my mind, where the technology is becoming so disruptive is it's taking tasks like doing legal research or drafting a memo that used to take hours and days, and now it's minutes and hours.
7: Wow.
34: So to me, it's kind of making the legal profession reflect, how do we add value? How do clients perceive that? And that's a real issue that we're really struggling with, because – in private practice, you know, you have the billable hour. And what does that really measure? It measures how long it took you to do something. It doesn't necessarily measure the quality of the output. And if you've got AI that now helps you do a better work product in less time, that measurement doesn't really apply anymore. So then how are you going to show clients the Steve Jobs moment, show them the value that you are creating by making better decisions because you've been enabled by AI tools that enhance judgment, not substitute for it? That to me is the key distinction.
7: Our thanks to Justin Daniels for joining us. He is a shareholder at Baker Donaldson. You can read Justin's piece on the Bloomberg Terminal. That does it for this edition of Bloomberg Law. I'm Amy Morris in for June Grosso. Stay with us. Today's top stories and global business headlines are coming up right now.
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11: With SRN News, I'm Ron Taylor. President Trump says a swift and lethal kinetic U.S. strike has killed Hector Rutherford Guerrero Flores, whom he called the infamous leader of the Tren de Aragua gang. Tren de Aragua has been labeled by the U.S. as a terrorist organization. Guerrero Flores has been charged in a New York federal court with racketeering conspiracy and other crimes, including lending support to terrorists in crimes that stretch more than a decade. The president wrote on his social media site yesterday that Tren de Aragua terrorists no longer have safe haven in Venezuela or anywhere else. Shares of SpaceX soared 19% in their Wall Street IPO, making the rocket maker's founder and CEO Elon Musk the first ever trillionaire yesterday. The shares opened at $150, finished Friday slightly below $161. That price gave the company a market value of around $2.1 trillion. This is SRN News.
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1: Dan, welcome to the Friday, SpaceX Friday, June the 12th, actually, edition of the Best Stocks Now show. This is professional money manager Bill Gunderson. Market stepping a little bit lightly here this morning after a huge, huge day yesterday. Oh, my gosh, what a huge day we had yesterday in the market as progress made, I guess, in Iran. We've got the Dow up 151 this morning. It's right at 51,000 even today. There's your lucky number. That's got to be an omen of some sort. 51,000, which I believe is a new all-time high. The NASDAQ is down 38 points after a huge day yesterday, especially in the chip stocks. Oh, my gosh, the memory stocks. The NASDAQ, 25,777, closing in on 26,000. The S&P is up 7,400. A lot of even numbers here today. And that's at or near new all-time highs. Russell 2000 up 31 basis points. Gold up 110. I haven't seen that in a while. A little bit of a gold rally here today. Oil is down to $86 per barrel today. That's very bullish, obviously, for inflation and the economy. And obviously the markets. And the 10-year right now is pegged at 4.45%. So welcome to today's Best Stocks Now show. On one of those days that, you know, has been highly anticipated now for quite some time, SpaceX did its first round of funding a long time ago. I want to say 2002, something like that. And it's crept along, and we've made a lot of advances in space since then, and a lot of that coming from SpaceX. All of those launches from the Port Canaveral launch pad down there, and today it's going to launch maybe to infinity and beyond. As Buzz Lightyear would say, the SpaceX IPO. It will go public here today. At some point in time, I know a couple of groups that are going to do really, really, really well on the IPO. Who's going to benefit the most? Well, Elon Musk himself. Wait until you hear how many shares he owns, and if the numbers work out, he will become the world's first trillionaire. Trillionaire. Now, Bernie Sanders is going to have to learn something new. Bernie, a billionaire, pales in comparison to a trillionaire. And he can start saying, we need to tax those trillionaires. Well, that's going to happen here. I don't know what time. Right now they're weighing the demand for the shares in the secondary market versus the supply of shares in the secondary market, and eventually they will calculate a price, and then we'll see what it does once it's public. Huge day yesterday. The NASDAQ was up 2.54%, but that doesn't even tell the story. The memory and the semiconductor, the chip stocks, they were up closer to 5-6% yesterday. I think we were up 4.4% yesterday, somewhere in there. It was a huge day, and the SanDisk, the Microns, the SK Hynix, the Samsungs, the AMDs, etc., etc., etc. We had like 7 or 8 double-digit gainers in the market yesterday. Why? Well, Trump signals a diplomatic path, and he suspended the Iran strikes, which have been going on. He ramps up the strikes, and they take them for a bit. Then they say, okay, all right, let's sit back down at the table again. That's kind of how this negotiation is working. It's missile negotiations, I guess you could say. And, of course, the market welcomed signs of easing tensions as President Trump said planned U.S. military action against Iran has been halted for now. He also said on Thursday he pointed to a potential diplomatic breakthrough. And I got to believe it's over nuclear energy or nuclear enrichment. He's saying a planned U.S. military operation had been called off as it's like having a gun pointed to their head. Do you want to sit down at the table? Or you don't want us to shoot? Move closer to a finalized multinational agreement in the Middle East. And that would be good. You know, a multinational agreement would have a lot more teeth in it than just the U.S. and Iran, obviously. And there is some speculation that a deal could be signed this weekend in Europe. Or if not in Europe, maybe next week at the G7 meetings. President Trump said a great settlement had been reached, and he suggested a formal signing could take place as soon as this weekend in Europe. The Strait of Hormuz will officially remain open as soon as we sign, which could be soon, very soon, maybe over the weekend. Adding that J.D. Vance, President J.D. Vance could sign on behalf of the United States. When asked by a reporter when Iran's supreme leader, who is it now? That's Khomeini's son, Mojtaba Khomeini, had approved the deal, Trump said, I understand the answer is yes. And we really don't know what the condition is of the Ayatollah, the late Ayatollah son is. Because we've heard that he was injured pretty badly in the attack on Dad's palace there, or wherever he was hiding. So that's where it is, and that's why you saw the big rally in the market yesterday. You know, it's obvious to me that there has to be quite a bit of short interest. There's got to be some pretty brave short sellers that are hitting stocks like Micron or taking short positions in AMD or SanDisk or any others of the big leaders in the market this year, because you see those outsized rallies when there's good news. I saw all these double digit gains yesterday. I mean, we're talking stocks that were up 11%, 12%, 13%. It was really something to behold. And in fact, why don't I give you my report from yesterday, let's see, on how many double-digit gainers there were yesterday. Let's see. There it is. Micron, SanDisk, Marvell, the South Korea ETF, EWY, ARM, Applied Materials, KLA Tencor, Tower Semiconductor, SEI, Credo Technology, and U.S. Rare Earth were all up double digits yesterday. In one of the biggest days I've ever had as a money manager in the market, if not maybe the biggest, I don't know. It was big. It was a very big day yesterday in the market. And today we're just kind of waiting. You know, we're going to see how this thing goes. What is my prediction? I don't think you're going to see a huge gain after it goes public myself. I don't really know, though. I don't know what kind of demand there is for it in the secondary market. It seems like anybody that wanted to get shares could have got them by now. And in fact, there were a lot of ETFs that held a lot of the SpaceX IPO shares, which is supposed to come public somewhere in the 130 area. So that would be your price if you got it through an ETF, or if you were in on the IPO. And then, of course, it depends on where it opens, where it is priced, which could come maybe, you know, a little bit later this morning. We shall see. I got to imagine it's pretty hectic. I know that the ETFs that have 2x leverage that include the SpaceX in it, they're not going to price those until Monday. They have to wait and see. And, of course, this is probably, if I'm correct about this, the biggest IPO from a dollar point of view, other than Saudi Aramco, which was huge. This will be the biggest U.S. IPO, and it could make Elon Musk the world's first trillionaire. Asian equities surge. Crude plummets as easing Middle East tensions spark risk-on rally. We'll be right back.

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Welcome back here to the second quarter of today's Best Stocks Now show. And today is newsletter day. It used to be Saturday. We moved it ahead a day to make give me a little free time and rest over the weekend, which I'm grateful for. And I pretty much have my part mostly done. We wait for the charts. I can't really do the commentary on the technicals of the charts of the market till a little later this afternoon. And then my macro outlook, which I update once I get the numbers around 2 p.m. And then I'll be all done. And you'll see some changes that we made in the portfolios this past week. Some new buys and how the portfolios are doing year to date. You'll see all of the main stories that I covered here this past week on the show. You'll see the scorecard of where the market is year to date, all the various major asset classes. Of course, the technical analysis, the macro outlook, where the leading sectors in the market are right now, the leading asset classes are in the market right now, along with the worst ones. So that is pretty much the newsletter every week. It's my internal research that I do, and I share it with you in a format that is pretty simple, I think, to understand. It's a lesson. You can learn a lot from reading the newsletter each week. Asian equities trade higher. The South Korea benchmark was up 7% yesterday. And it's becoming pretty obvious that South Korea is a major player going forward, not only in AI, but in the growing world of robotics. So that's an important. I think South Korean ETFs are a pretty good place to be right now. Here's quite an accomplishment. You know, a lot of stuff just goes unnoticed and unreported by the mainstream media. The U.S. has now become the world's top oil exporter, breaking Saudi-Russian decades-long grip. The U.S. has surpassed Saudi Arabia and Russia to become the world's largest oil exporter in a sharp reversal after decades of dependence on Middle Eastern. Well, I remember a Bob Dylan line. Oh, I think I know a lot of words from a lot of his songs. I was always a fan. All that foreign oil, you know, coming to American soil. And I remember when we were totally dependent almost. And we had the big shale boom during my career here in the market when Howard Hamm, one of the inventors of horizontal drilling and fracking, really busted open the reserves that we thought were quite depleted and found out that there was a whole lot more, but it took a different kind of technology. But I think that's quite an accomplishment that goes unnoticed. Of course, you've got some disruptions in the Saudi oil exports from the Iran war, and you have some disruptions from the Russian oil exports from the Ukrainian drone attacks. But the U.S. was the top global exporter for the third month in a row in May. So anyway, that I think that's a good thing myself, as we're not all that foreign oil controlling American soil. That was his line. They don't have that leverage over us like they did back during the oil embargo in the mid-70s. Frontline CEO. Frontline is a big company that owns freighters. I don't know if they've lost any there in the Strait of Hormuz or not, if they're all intact. But the Frontline CEO sees the Hormuz tanker traffic rising quickly if the U.S. and Iran strike a deal. And I've always said, you know, Barry and I have always, Barry's getting his sound equipment repaired here over the last couple of days. He should be back on the air Monday. But we've been saying all along that we believe that this inflation issue, this high oil price issue is temporary. It's eventually going to crack. It's going to end.
very tough negotiations, a lot of leadership changes, I'm sure, within Iran. Not an easy thing to solve. But once it is solved and some kind of deal is made, yeah, that Strait of Hormuz. Now, the oil experts say it's going to take a long time to get back to where we were because of the bottleneck. It's kind of like on the freeway when it's backed up for 5 miles because some head-on collision or whatever. They finally clear it and haul the cars off. Well, it takes a long time for that backup to get back to normal. And that's how I see that Strait of Hormuz right now. But it could pick up pretty quickly, according to someone who ought to know, the CEO of Frontline, one of the biggest tanker companies in the world, Stocks, F-R-O, Progress in Venezuela. Another accomplishment, Shell signs 5 agreements with Venezuela to advance oil and gas projects. Venezuela's government signed 5 agreements with Shell, which is a Dutch company, on Thursday to advance oil and gas projects, including the company's participation in the Loran offshore gas field. So, progress being made in Venezuela, and of course, I think that was part of the deal, that we're going to have access to that Venezuelan oil, which will also make us less dependent on the Middle East for oil. Well, are you in or out? SpaceX caps its retail IPO allocation. The shadow markets signal a 35% debut surge. I better get my phone over here for breaking news. I'm not watching TV during all of this, but I'm sure it's wall-to-wall coverage. Maybe it's even gone public by now. I don't know. It's reportedly allocating a smaller-than-expected portion of its blockbuster initial public offering to retail investors, which will, you know, that crimps the supply. And if the demand comes in, the shadow market is signaling a 35% debut surge. So if it goes public at 135 and you add on 35% to that, you're going to get about 170.

0: With SRN News, I'm Ron Taylor. President Trump says a swift and lethal kinetic U.S. strike has killed Hector Rutherford Guerrero Flores, whom he called the infamous leader of the Tren de Aragua gang. Tren de Aragua has been labeled by the United States as a terrorist organization. Guerrero Flores has been charged in a New York federal court with racketeering, conspiracy, and other crimes, including lending support to terrorists in crimes that stretched more than a decade. The president wrote on social media Friday that Tren de Aragua terrorists no longer have safe haven in Venezuela or anywhere else. Shares of SpaceX soared 19% in their Wall Street debut yesterday, making the rocket maker's founder and CEO Elon Musk the first ever trillionaire. The shares opened at $150 and finished Friday slightly below $161. That price gave the company a market value of around $2.1 trillion. Forbes estimate that Musk is now worth $1.1 trillion. This is SRN News.
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And welcome back here to the second half of today's Best Stocks Now. SpaceX first trade indicated around 175 per share. So if you got in at 130 on the IPO, or 135, you could do pretty good. $40 right out of the gate. That's not too bad. Will it hold? Will it stand? Will it take off from there? Would you buy it at 175? Andreessen Horowitz, also known as 16Z, they're also a very well-known venture capital firm out of the Bay Area, Silicon Valley, one of SpaceX's largest early backers, sits on a stake now valued at more than $10 billion. So they're going to do just fine. Also, a few beneficiaries include veteran stock picker Ron Barron, the Barron Funds, Kathy Wood's ARK Invest, and mutual fund giant Fidelity Investments. But it has to hold, okay? It comes public and goes up 33% or whatever. But if I don't know what where they got in at, if they bought it in the private markets. In March, SpaceX accounted for 33% of assets in the $10.4 billion Barron Partners Fund. And 25% of the Barron Asset Fund. And Ron Barron has always been very, very, very bullish on Elon Musk. And they think that SpaceX will become the most profitable company on the planet. Of course, he's always been known for hyperbole and this kind of thing. The firm has invested about $2 billion in the company over the years, a stake that has now grown to roughly $12 billion. Now the question is the $177 trillion SpaceX IPO already priced for decades ahead? Here's my thoughts on that. What is wrong with waiting until the concept is proven? And there's a few operating data centers in space, and the revenue is starting to flow in, and the earnings are starting to flow in. Otherwise, you're investing in kind of a biotech, a laboratory with an idea that might or might not work, and that's going to cost a ton of money to build out. That's just my thoughts. I'm more of a guy that, you know, and also, this is a long horizon stock, and it's very subject to moves in interest rates. It's very sensitive to that because it's like a long-term bond, a 30-year bond. This could be a 30-year stock, a 10-year stock for sure. And, you know, that makes it very volatile, subject to interest rates. For me, the way I'm going to handle it, you can disagree with me or not, is wait and see. Let's see whether or not a data center can be built in space, beam down the info to whoever needs this info on us. Why are they gathering all this info on us? That always bothers me. It can be a profitable business model. The question also is, will SpaceX merge with Tesla? I see that happening personally. I could see that. I think Tesla is very much a struggling company right now. American and world appetites for electric cars is not what it was. And I could see that coming together, those two companies. SpaceX symbol, SPCX. I will add it to the app as soon as, probably on Monday. When we have a market cap, when we have a price, when we have the actual shares trading, it will go into the app. Give it time. Be patient. The NASDAQ quarterly reshuffle. The reason I bring this to your attention is there's several going in there that we found way before being added to the NASDAQ. Astera Labs is going into the NASDAQ, ALAB. It's interesting because all the ones that are going into the NASDAQ are AI-related.
CoreWeave is going into the NASDAQ, CRWV. And NBIS, which is Nebius, is also going into the NASDAQ, coming out. Oh, and Rocket Labs and Teradyne also going in. So you got a space stock. Teradyne's actually been around for a long time. They're a semiconductor equipment maker. And coming out, Charter Communications, which is a dog of a stock. That's an internet provider. Cognizant is coming out. They've been around a long time. They're an Indian software company. Insmed is coming out. I want to say Insmed is the device that you can have implanted for sleep apnea. Verisk Analytics is coming out of the NASDAQ, and Zscaler, and being replaced by Astera Labs, CoreWeave, Nebius, Rocket Labs, and Teradyne. To me, those are all big upgrades, all big upgrades. Okay, the race is on for AI market share. Right now, the number one leader in market share for AI continues to be ChatGPT. Their average user base hits 1 billion. What is that, 15% of the planet or 12% of the planet, somewhere in there? That's how many users that ChatGPT has monthly, according to digital market intelligence firm Sensor Tower estimates. Anthropic's Claude benefited from a public response to OpenAI's deal with the U.S. Department of Defense in February, and it's moved up the ladder. But ChatGPT, which is Microsoft, Microsoft stock has not done that well recently. And, of course, ChatGPT is backed by OpenAI, which is looking to go public, will be the next big blockbuster public offering coming. NVIDIA makes a little headway in China. NVIDIA pitches new Vera CPUs. NVIDIA's kind of been flat here recently, though. It has not really participated with the big moves in the memory stocks. It's improved a lot. I mean, the stock's doing just fine. And they continue to make a lot of money, and they continue to diversify into all kinds of things, even drug discovery. Now they may have finally a little bit of advance in selling into China. NVIDIA expects $20 billion in revenue from Vera chip sales by the end of this fiscal year. And Washington has licensed about 10 Chinese firms to buy the H200, a GPU, but not a single delivery has been made. So I guess I will believe it when I see it. You know, New York City's an interesting place, obviously. There's a new law that they're trying to pass where you could not fire a Lyft or an Uber driver, no matter how bad of a driver he is or how rude he is. This is the New York City Council under Mondami. Local Law 52 aims to provide job security to gig workers. And there's a lot of them. I mean, you look for an Uber, they're within 1 or 2 minutes, and if there's not an Uber, there's a taxi coming by real soon. They want to prevent employers of these gig workers from deactivating or dismissing drivers without just cause, like fraud, egregious misconduct, harassment, or a bona fide economic reason. They want job security for these Lyft workers. The city council and Lyft and Uber are opposing it. A couple of companies reporting earnings last night. I would say that Adobe is a very soggy stock. Adobe reported earnings last night, and I would say Adobe is probably feeling the fallout of AI. If you think about what Adobe does in enhancing photographs, enhancing video,
enhancing, you know, artwork. Well, a lot of that can be done on AI now. So, anyways, they did not report a very good quarter, and the stock chart of Adobe, which was a leader, a market leader during one of the recent revolutions, that's a horrible stock chart on Adobe, ADBE. Kick it out of the NASDAQ. We'll be right back.

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0: And welcome back here to the final segment of today's Best Stocks Now show. The big story in the market for me continues to be earnings. And that's something I update every week. Rain or shine, snow, sleet, hail, I update it every week where the current earnings estimates are for the S&P 500. I keep my own little numbers, and I also check where the consensus is at. And go from there. The multiple, you know, does change a little bit, but right now, you know, I can see the S&P. I think a 21 to 22 multiple is about where we're pricing the market these days. And then from there, you're able to create a target price for the S&P 500. It's very important not only to look at where the earnings have come from, how they've done since 2009 during this longest bull market in the history of the market, 2009 to today, 17 years of increasing earnings, other than the COVID year, and a few others that were maybe just a little bit on the flat side. But if you look at where we were with earnings around $60 a share in 2009, and $380 per share next year, that's quite a steep climb in earnings. And I would attribute it mostly to innovation. Sharp CEOs, before they had AI, by the way, doing just fine, inventing, innovating. And now AI is supposed to make them even more of crackerjack CEOs and increase earnings even more. We'll see. Or will this be the end of creation by man as we depend more and more on AI? I don't know. But we look at the earnings picture every single week. We look at the direction. Are the forecasts being raised or are they being lowered? That's also very critical. We're now 12 days into June. In 18 days, we'll have the end of the second quarter. We'll have the end of the second quarter of 2026, and we will start the earnings parade all over again in about 5 to 6 weeks from now. And we'll begin with, I think we're looking for earnings growth of around 13% this quarter. That's kind of where we've been beginning the quarters as we start earnings season. And lately, we've been ending in the low 20s, which I've never seen anything like it. I really haven't. I've never seen anything like it. The explosion and the acceleration of earnings. Earnings are profit. That's what I want to see someday at SpaceX. Bottom line earnings. They don't hardly have any sales yet right now, let alone earnings. And a lot of this money that they just raised is going to be used for capital expenditures, which don't bring earnings until there are earnings. In the interim, it's negative cash flow. It's putting your money to work, your precious capital to work, to build out this dream of building constellations of data centers in space using the electricity from solar, the sun, and using also the cooling of the atmosphere to keep the high-speed chips that are needed and necessary on the cool side, keeping them at temperatures that won't fry the whole system. So that, again, the quarter will end here in 18 days, and we go through the whole parade again of earnings. One by one they come in, some beat. Just do the math. Historically, 85% of the companies have been beating their earnings estimates. Well, that makes for a pretty high probability that where the earnings estimates are today for the second quarter of this year, which comes to an end in 18 days, you're probably going to see a much higher number than what we're looking at and than what we're forecasting now, because 85% of the companies are historically beating those earnings estimates, which will revise earnings upwards. When earnings are revised upwards, target prices go higher. Markets and stocks follow earnings and earnings estimates. If you raise earnings estimates, if companies come in and beat their earnings and revise their forward estimates higher, that's the best of all worlds. And it also feeds into the S&P 500 number, which is probably the number that most people watch more than anything. That macro outlook is critical. It's critical in the newsletter, along with the charts. The charts are also very critical, and the model portfolios are critical. And, you know, I make a very generous offer in this industry to give a 4 free weeks of the newsletter, the internal research newsletter that I do, but I put it in a retail public fashion for you, and access to my database, the app that I invented, Best Stocks Now, and to see those live trades going out and market commentary every day. That's very valuable for 4 weeks, and you will learn a lot. You could spend a lot of money at some trade class or whatever, online trading, this and that, academy, whatever. I think you learn more with 4 weeks of my newsletter. That's just my humble opinion. I think there's a lot to be learned there in charting, in valuations, in spotting where the action is in the market, portfolio construction, timing, buying, selling, discipline, all kinds of lessons every week in that newsletter. Now, to get 4 weeks, a 4 week trial, go to GundersonCapital.com, GundersonCapital.com. Or if you say, well, I'm in surgery at that point in time, I'm operating on people's hearts, or I'm doing something very important, and I don't have time to do all of that. I need somebody to manage money for me. I was talking to somebody yesterday, and they were with one of the big major Wall Street firms. And I said, I bet I know what they're invested in. I didn't find out. I will eventually. But that just seems to be their mantra, is the big AT&Ts of the world and the Disneys and the Procter & Gambles and the GMs and the Fords, etc., which I call soggy stocks of yesteryear. If you'd like to take a look at a little bit more fresh approach to the markets and portfolio management, set up an appointment with us. We don't have our next trip scheduled yet. We're looking at Cleveland. We're looking at Pittsburgh, Atlanta. We're looking at Detroit. But hopefully, I'm thinking Cleveland will be next, but we don't have a date yet. I will let you know when we have a firm date. 855-611-BEST, GundersonCapital.com. Have a great weekend, everybody.
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3: With SRN News, I'm Ron Taylor. President Trump says a swift and lethal kinetic U.S. strike has killed Hector Rutherford Guerrero Flores, whom he called the infamous leader of the Tren de Aragua gang. Tren de Aragua has been labeled by the U.S. as a terrorist organization, and Guerrero Flores had been charged in a New York federal court with racketeering, conspiracy, and other crimes, including lending support to terrorists in crimes that stretch more than a decade. The president wrote on his social media site yesterday that Tren de Aragua terrorists no longer have safe haven in Venezuela or anywhere else. Gene Shalit, a movie critic and arts reporter for the Today Show for over 4 decades, who was known for his puffy hair, his oversized handlebar mustache, and an affection for groan-inducing puns, has died at the age of 100. His family announced his passing yesterday, saying he died peacefully at 100 and an amazing life. This is SRN News.
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18: This is the Bloomberg Black Business Beat. Chicago Bulls legend and six-time NBA champion Scottie Pippen is working with Sotheby's to auction off some of his personal memorabilia.
19: Once I got in the NBA, I just, I kept my uniforms and I just threw them in the closet. And over time, the closet turned into a room. Mm-hmm. And, I just knew that they were worth value. I didn't know how much.
18: That's Scottie Pippen on the Bloomberg Business of Sports. The Scottie Pippen collection is worth more than $6 million, with some items going for over $1 million alone.
19: I got some pretty special things there. Mm-hmm. I know that the flu game jersey is a pretty hot item. Yeah. I got Michael Jordan's Olympic shoes from the gold medal game.
18: Those Michael Jordan Dream Team Olympic kicks could go for over $2 million. I'm Bloomberg's Justin Milliner on the Black Business Beat.
20: 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Host David Gura, Bloomberg's Vanessa Perdomo, and economist Andrew Zimbalist discuss who's getting rich and who's footing the bill.
7: for FIFA. Expanding the World Cup and introducing dynamic ticket pricing might seem like a pretty good deal. But for cities, it's less cut and dry.
21: If you're a host city for the World Cup, you sign a contract as a host city with FIFA. And that host contract requires the city to take care of all of these needs.
7: Andrew Zimbalist is an economist and a professor at Smith College who studies the business of sports.
21: Security is one of them. Transportation is another one. Sanitation is another one. Producing fan fests in the city is another major expense. So the host city agreement with FIFA says it's the city's responsibility to take care of all of this. FIFA is going to earn over this quadrennium, this four-year cycle that the current World Cup will take place in, FIFA is going to earn something like $13 billion. They're not sharing any of that loot with the costs of actual hosting.
7: In the U.S., the federal government has stepped in to help shoulder some of these costs. The Trump administration has made $625 million available to U.S. cities hosting World Cup games. It's an investment that comes after more than a year of FIFA courting the president directly. The organization has leased an office in Trump Tower, and FIFA's president bestowed on Trump the first ever FIFA Peace Prize.
21: There are 11 host cities in the United States, so we're talking roughly about $60 million per city. 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
24: I'm Michelle Hussein, and you're listening to some highlights from the Michelle Hussein Show podcast on Bloomberg Radio. Today, I'm speaking to the sports anchor and former England footballer, Gary Lineker, about the World Cup.
25: This is what the build-up is to a World Cup. It's all about the problems. Then once it starts, it focuses on the football. It'll hopefully be eventful and entertaining and live up to expectations. I think it's more off the field. There are concerns. Is it just going to be purely corporate? Are we pricing out real supporters?
24: Gary Lineker, podcaster and media boss.
26: Have you got a guarantee from Netflix that if you want to criticize President Trump on air on Netflix through the podcast, that's okay with them?
25: I've not asked them that question. We're doing a show every single day, so there will be some days where we might need something to talk about, but I'm hoping we don't have to, but I fear we might have to.
24: From Bloomberg Weekend, this is the Michelle Hussein Show. I'm Michelle Hussein. I'm going to say right at the outset here that when you hear the word football in this episode, which you will a lot, I don't mean American football, but what you might know as soccer. I'm afraid I have to stick to football because that's the way it is in my DNA. And that's how it is for my guest too, Gary Lineker, who was a top goal scorer for England before he moved from competitive sport to sports broadcasting. He went on to have a long career with the BBC, ending in a rather public falling out, which you will hear us discuss. But now his own podcast, The Rest is Football, is on Netflix every day of this World Cup. So I wanted him to take us into the atmosphere of a big moment like this, a tournament hosted by three countries, the US, Canada, and Mexico. The fact that the organizers gave President Trump a peace prize. And then there's the commercialization of the game. And I don't just mean this World Cup, but the game in general, clubs across Europe. By the way, Gary Lineker is really more podcast boss than mere podcaster, because his company, Goalhanger, is right at the forefront of the audio industry. So that comes up too. We grabbed some time in his diary before he headed off to New York. And when he walked into the studio, there was a copy of his book on the table, a 2010 World Cup diary. His reaction wasn't what I imagined. Here's what happened.
25: Actually me.
26: Seriously, you don't remember this?
25: No.
26: Cole, you better have a quick flick through it yourself. I may be quoting bits of it at you. It was your World Cup diary that year.
25: Really?
24: Yeah. I did wonder why there was only one, because clearly you've been at plenty of World Cups since then, so maybe this explains it.
25: You've obviously no memory of that. That's the first time I think I've ever seen that book.
24: Well, even when it came out. I know.
25: Well, I didn't know it even did come out. I have no memory that I did that.
24: You say, well, you definitely got talked into it. You say as much in the introduction. Oh, someone, okay. Here we are. Thanks to all at Simon & Schuster, particularly Ian Chapman, who took me out for lunch and persuaded me that this was a good idea.
25: Oh, wow.
24: An idea I've clearly swiftly forgotten.
25: That's what happens when you get older, you forget everything.
24: You were 15 years younger when this came out. So no desire to add books to the media empire.
25: No. Not a plan.
24: I guess I'd love to start, Gary, by just getting your expectations and thoughts on this particular World Cup, because you've seen many. I think your first as a player was 1986.
25: You've done your research, Misha.
24: Well, that much I should know for starters, but you've seen them from different angles. So set the scene for this one for us.
25: Well, football-wise, I think once it gets underway, it'll hopefully be eventful and entertaining and live up to expectations. I think it's more off the field. There are concerns, but that's been the case of every World Cup that I think I've covered and played in. It's hard to remember them that long ago, but if even in 86, it was the height of, you know, Mexican cartels and all that. And it was in Mexico. So 1990, we had huge hooliganism problem, and Thatcher tried to, I don't know, pull us out of the tournament at one point. So it's been ever thus in some ways, you know. Even in recent times, you've got Brazil 2014, huge demonstrations on the streets saying they shouldn't be spending this amount of money on, you know, stadiums when they could be helping the infrastructure of the country. Mm-hmm. Then we got 2018, just 4 years before Russia had invaded Crimea. So there was a lot of hullabaloo about that. 4 years on to Qatar, we were talking about LGBTQ rights, you know, people dying in the building of the stadiums, you know. So I'm used to this. This is what the build-up is to a World Cup. It's all about the problems. Then once it starts, it focuses on the football. But, you know, there's a distinct possibility at the moment that the host nation, or one of the three host nations, the main host nation, obviously, America, could be at war with, you know, one of the teams that are in the tournament.
24: Yeah. As things stand, Iran are coming.
25: Yeah, exactly. They are coming. So, you know, we don't know from day to day what's going to happen. So, yeah, this is a little bit different. But hopefully, a little bit like I remember going in Russia and everything was cleaned up before they came. And a lot of the Russian people saying, this is the best it's ever been here. It's amazing. And then, so I'm hoping it'll be a little bit like that. And yeah, that, you know, people like ICE are not taking fans off the streets. Or,
24: well, that's a good,
25: who knows?
24: It's a good question, yeah, right? Because there is that sense that it's possible that these, you know, international gatherings of fans to watch, this is a place that ICE could be.
25: Yeah. And some you know, reports that, you know, some players are not getting visas. Hopefully it'll all be okay for the World Cup. So I'm looking forward to actually the football starting.
24: Yeah. But this is the atmosphere that surrounds it. And there are other elements. For example, Gianni Infantino, FIFA's close friendship with Donald Trump.
25: Yes.
24: Do you think that has gone beyond the norm when a country is about to host the World Cup and the way that FIFA has to interact with that host nation?
25: I find it very peculiar. And very odd, actually. I think we call him Sycophantino now. I think that's his new name. But, yeah, I think it, the whole thing, you know, the Peace Prize and all that sort of nonsense. And so it's a concern. You know, another thing's like the, you know, the pricing of the tickets is astronomical compared with previous World Cups. And obviously, you know, FIFA must be involved in the ticket pricing, et cetera. And they're supposed to be a non-for-profit organisation. You know, they've got billions in the bank and it's supposed to go straight back into the sport. Hopefully it does. But the ticket pricing seems off the chart. It's going to be really, really expensive. And one of the great joys of a World Cup, seeing all the Brazilian fans and the Argentinian fans and the African fans and, you know, people from Senegal and even you from Europe, you know, the Dutch all turning up in, you know, in orange and et cetera. Are we going to see that? I don't know. Is it just going to be purely corporate? Are we pricing out real supporters? So there are a lot of concerns going into the World Cup. I reiterate what I said before. This has often been the case. And once it once it gets going, it's okay. So fingers crossed.
26: Gianni Infantino and Donald Trump, the peace prize, which you mentioned, I want to just like fill in the blanks a bit for anyone who didn't follow that at
25: Can
26: the
25: you
26: time.
25: Fill them in for me,
26: it
25: please?
26: Was, well, the basics was that not long after Donald Trump did not win the Nobel Prize, it was announced that he was going to win a FIFA peace prize.
25: It was the most peculiar. I just don't understand why. I think it was partly ego.
26: Whose ego? Infantino's.
25: Yeah, and he wanted to do something, and you know, obviously he seems to be cozying up very much to the President of the United States. You know, fair enough, but I thought that was a step too far. I mean, who's going to win it in 4 years' time? Netanyahu or someone?
26: Well, at the time, he said that Donald Trump deserved to win this prize, but there was clearly a kind of lack of transparency around what the criteria were.
25: I'd love to know what the criteria was.
26: Is this, are these questions that you can ask on air on the podcast? Because the rest of his football is going to be on Netflix every day through the World Cup. Do you envisage talking about this kind of thing?
25: Absolutely, I would think so, yeah. I don't think there'll be any doubt that we can talk about whatever we want. That's the beauty of a podcast. You're doing one now.
26: Yes,
25: where you want.
26: But it's new, isn't it? Netflix putting a podcast like yours on. And I just wondered if there's going to be a different vibe or different understanding with them.
25: Netflix have said to us the reason that they wanted our podcast to give them the part of the World Cup that they didn't have 4 years ago because they liked the way it was. So we'll have a lot of fun. We'll talk a lot about football. But we'll naturally discuss, you know, if ordinary fans can't get in or if there's any issues going on outside. Yeah, we're doing a show every single day. Mm. So there will be some days where we might need something to talk about, but I'm hoping we don't have to. But I fear we might have to.
26: But have you got a guarantee from Netflix that if you want to criticize President Trump on air, on Netflix through the podcast, that's okay with them? Because the American media is in a funny place overall on that topic.
25: Well, I've not asked them that question, but I suspect that it'll be okay.
26: But this is the backdrop to the tournament.
25: Well, it is at the moment, but it was the same, I remember, with Putin in 2018. So, but once the tournament started, there's so many, there's four football matches a day. So hopefully there won't be any issues to talk about. But if there is, of course we will.
26: And how do you feel about it being this long stretch, longer tournament than usual, bigger tournament than usual, the fact that there's going to be 48 teams this time? Because I've heard people say, Infantino himself, that means it's more inclusive. Teams are making their World Cup debut. And other people saying it's a money grab. It just shouldn't be that big.
25: Well, I think it's a bit of both. There is part of me that says there are players and countries that will have an opportunity to play in a World Cup, which they would never have been able to do. That's a real positive. The number of games that the players are going to be asked to play in tough conditions will be really difficult and demanding. Players, at some point, they've got to give somewhere with footballers. They're playing too many games. And it's just, they're filling the calendar. There's no break at all. So in this World Cup, it's not the fact that you've got more teams necessary, but the way they've structured it is that we now have a round of 32. So after the group stages, where it's pretty much impossible for any really good team not to get through to the knockout stage. But I actually quite like an extra round in that sense, because there's more drama, there's more jeopardy, because the group stages, I think, frankly, they're never, you'll get the odd upset, but generally the best teams will go through, and I think that'll be the same. I think a lot of the interest in the group stages will be the smaller nations playing for the first time, Curaçao and countries
26: Jordan.
25: Like that, and Jordan, and there are a lot of others, and I think that'll be special. But I think the World Cup will really start once you get to the last 32.
26: We did turn to FIFA afterwards and asked if they'd like to comment on Gary saying Gianni Infantino is cozying up to Donald Trump. They declined, but they directed us to an interview where Infantino described what he called his friendship with the president. And on World Cup ticket prices, FIFA say they are focused on ensuring fair access. More from my conversation with Gary Lineker coming up. I'm Michelle Hussein, and this is Bloomberg.
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24: I'm Michelle Hussein, and you're listening to some highlights from the Michelle Hussein Show podcast on Bloomberg Radio. Today, I'm speaking to the sports anchor and former England footballer, Gary Lineker, about the World Cup. People in the UK will know you for being the voice on the BBC of football over such a long time. You're now going to have this global audience, and you're going to, you know, cover it for the duration, wherever the tournament goes. How different an experience is it going to be for you?
25: It will be quite different, although we got a sort of smidgen of the experience in Berlin in the Euros 2 years ago. But obviously this is a much higher end production, because not only is it a podcast, it's also going to be, you know, a TV show that goes out sort of as live. We'll be recording most of the shows in the evening. So it's a lot of work, slightly daunting, but incredibly exciting. There's a lot of planning. We've been planning for a long time. We've got loads of great guests. Our base studio is right above Times Square. I'm genuinely, it's something different for me as well. Obviously, I've covered Lord knows how many World Cups for everyone since 94 and played in two previous ones. So I've covered them all, but this will be different. Obviously, we don't have the football. We're not showing any of the games, but the BBC and ITV have the rights to show the matches. Such is the nature of the World Cup and the way the rights are sold. And they're sold to individual countries, obviously, all around the world where they buy the rights. I can't see the World Cup, but who knows the way the world is changing, the way television is changing, whether one entity, whether it be a, you know, Netflix or Amazon or whoever, could buy the whole World Cup rights to show everywhere. But it'll be lighthearted, it'll be fun, and sometimes it'll be serious.
24: You know what it reminds me of hearing you talk about it is when you did the Olympics in 2012, because you and I were both part of the BBC lineup, not together, different points in the day. But I think that was a moment for you where you were going beyond football for the first time.
25: Yeah, I'd done golf, and I also worked on the Olympics in, what was it, 90? Was the one in Atlanta, was it 96? And that was kind of my first role, and that was an interesting experience, because I wasn't ready really, but I had the night shift anyway, no one was watching. But then,
24: good places,
25: but the London Olympics, obviously, I was doing the primetime show, I had to do some studying for that. Yeah.
24: Do you remember the book they gave us? They gave us like a massive file.
25: We have one like that for the World Cup every time.
24: Okay, so you'd seen it before.
25: The football one I never really read.
24: You didn't need to.
25: Yeah. I know all the players. I watched a million games a year. But with the Olympics, I had to do so much research into not necessarily the people involved in them, but actually how the sports work.
24: Yeah.
25: Because you can't go on a show like that and not know your stuff. But it was quite funny, because I'd go in early, we'd watch the games all day, and we were doing really well, really successful. And what happened is, because we did 7 o'clock till 10 o'clock, and we'd get guests in, someone who'd won the gold medal that day, or, you know, the early days, it was someone who'd won a medal. Then it became so successful, it was who won gold medals. And we were in there one night, and I had 9 separate interviews

0: And when my husband heard me say this, he was like, that was the most embarrassing question you ever asked. That is like saying to Gary Lineker, I once played football. And
1: that's so all right. If you did.
0: It's embarrassing. And I thought, yeah.
1: It wasn't on the Thames, right. Was it? In one of those little...
0: It was, oh, no, nothing like that. But it was a very long time ago, but it was a very lame thing to bring up. So, but yeah, medal winner. So it's fantastic. It's their moment.
1: Wasn't a peddler.
0: It was not a peddler. How dare you? Not a peddler. But I wasn't very good. As probably you can expect. I do want to ask you about the trend with funding and investment in English clubs over the last two decades, because you've seen this.
1: Yes.
0: It's not just the individual wealthy owners. It's now the sovereign wealth funds and private equity and, you know, asset managers of all kinds. What is the impact, do you think, of this on the game?
1: It does concern me. I think particularly once we went down the line of sovereign states, but that train has left the station. So it's difficult. It's an odd one. I mean, most of our football clubs are owned by Americans. Premier League teams are owned by Americans, you know, billionaires, which is odd considering it's not their sport, really.
0: Becoming more their sport, though. You can see that in demand for tickets.
1: The interest is growing. It's funny, though. I've got American friends and they're going, do you think we've got a good chance? I'm going, zero chance. They went, what do you mean? I said, you've got zero chance. Sorry, any American listeners.
0: Someone has to break it to them.
1: Yeah, it's better to know because it's the hope that destroys you. We've learned that.
0: Young in footballing terms.
1: Yeah.
0: But there is an Americanism around the World Cup, isn't there? That it's dynamic pricing, probably trying to make the whole model more like American football or American sports more widely.
1: That's concerning, I think. I mean, I mentioned earlier, but the ticket pricing, just if you're pricing out real fans completely, that's not going to be the same World Cup. So let's see what transpires. But it's a serious concern for me.
0: And going back to the English Premier League clubs, is the impact of money of that kind and from those quarters flowing in that players start to be treated more as commodities? Or was that always the case?
1: Well, it's better than it used to be. The players actually have quite a bit of control now on things. And obviously earn huge amounts, huge salaries. But when I was playing, you know, you were basically a piece of meat. You could be sold anywhere and they basically threaten you that you'll play in the reserves if you don't go. And so they actually have more power than they used to. And obviously a lot more money. You know, it's probably gone a bit out of control, but football's big business now, huge business.
0: I do wonder if doing the World Cup on Netflix means something to you personally, because when you finally left the BBC, did you think that kind of spotlight wouldn't be on you anymore? I mean, you're doing the rest is football and you're a media boss now, but does it mean something to you to be in demand for this?
1: Well, I knew I'd be covering this World Cup. Didn't know quite how. I knew we'd do the podcast. I think our intention was to go out anyway. So I knew I'd be covering it, but the Netflix thing obviously is really exciting, which I wouldn't have been able to do. I feel really chuffed actually in a way. I mean, obviously, I was with the BBC a long time and, you know, I think it was like a long marriage in the end. We just kind of got fed up with each other. But so I, you know, I left. And at that point, I was going to host the World Cup for them. That was going to be my kind of last hurrah. But I've ended up now doing it for Netflix and I'll be in New York. And the BBC, inexplicably, are based in Salford for the World Cup, which I don't understand. And if I'd have been the main presenter, I would have been banging doors down about that.
0: Greater Manchester, essentially, at the BBC Sports Base, not sending the anchors to the World Cup. It's really odd.
1: I mean, the commentators will be there and the co-commentators, obviously. And, you know, they may, if England go really well, they may go out to the semi or the final or something, I suppose. But I wouldn't have been happy. So for me, it's turned out really well. And I'm still talking about football.
0: So that long marriage with the BBC, do you regret the way it came to an end?
1: I regret, yeah. I think it was unfortunate, you know, just to explain that there was an Instagram post that was, well, you know, was talking about the Israeli issues, Zionism, etc. And then I missed it, but there was a little rat emoji on the post that I put on my story and no one noticed for about 17 hours. And then somebody did. And then it, you know, I apologized because apparently it has, you know, connotations around, you know, Jewish tropes. And that's not something I ever do. I've never imagine for a minute that any kind of human being should be compared with a rat. So

0: It was really unfortunate. I apologised, I thought, and then I apologised again. I thought that should probably be enough, but it wasn't. And in the end, I just thought, oh, come on, let's just end this. You know, we're not getting on very well at the moment. I don't think anybody thought that I did that deliberately. I mean, I'm stupid, but I'm not that stupid. So I don't think anyone really did. So I regret the manner of that. And it was, you know, it's unfortunate. And if it upset anyone, I remain sorry to this day, but, it was certainly not deliberate.
1: And in that period, that time after the first few hours, what's happening? Like, there's a flurry of phone calls to you, to your agent. Like, what was the experience actually like?
0: I was actually just going down to Bournemouth to do an interview for the podcast. And I was in the car. My son was driving. And the phone went and it was my agent. He said, we've just had a call from the Beeb and they said, there's, you've posted something with, a rat emoji that is supposedly a Jewish trope. And I went, no, I haven't. He says, I've just looked. There is one on there. I went, really? So I thought, oh, this is not good. So I immediately deleted it and issued an apology. And then it went obviously up and above and it looked like it's going to be all right for a few days. But actually now, maybe it was for the best. Not the way it happened, but the freedom. And it's just like, you can, you know, the weight of the world's off your shoulders and you're not treading on eggshells anymore when you were. I mean, it's very difficult at the BBC the last few years, the way the goalposts have moved as well. I know in news and current affairs, you've always had that thing where you've got to be, you know, really careful and you've got to be evenly balanced. But that never applied to anyone outside news and current affairs until they decided to move the goalposts. And I'd already been on social media a few years and I have views. And then suddenly they said, well, you can't have any views anymore. And I just thought, well, no, there's nothing in my contract about that.
1: And do you think that is because of the power of the right-leaning press? I wonder if you'd had strong views for Brexit or, you know, for strong policies against immigration or that kind of thing, whether you think you would ever have got into the same kind
0: of... Not a chance.
1: Because there was a whole lot of things before Gaza that certain papers were having a go at you for.
0: Exactly. You know, and basically there have always been humanitarian issues. I mean, I give my opinion on, I just told people I was voting not to leave, to stay, to remain. That was, I nearly forgot the word that we used.
1: Now
0: it's 10 years, yeah. So, and that was it. I never told anyone else what to do. But that was probably the first time I'd ever aired any kind of political views. And then subsequently, it's always been humanitarian issues. And I think that's different to politics.
1: More from my conversation with Gary Lineker coming up. I'm Michelle Hussein, and this is Bloomberg.
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3: You actually can help people, and you don't help them by giving them a government program. You help them by showing them the way out. People love me enough to put their arm around me and show me a different way. I didn't figure it all out in my own head. 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
1: I'm Michelle Hussein, and you're listening to some highlights from the Michelle Hussein Show podcast on Bloomberg Radio. Today, I'm speaking to the sports anchor and former England footballer, Gary Lineker, about the World Cup. See, in the time since, your media business, Goalhanger, has got more and more successful, even in this year since you've fully left the BBC. I mean, it had a record-breaking year last year. And amongst the stable are podcasts like The Rest is Politics. And I just wondered if there's anything that you see slightly differently now. Like, could you imagine, as Goalhanger presumably continues to grow, ever having rules for your hosts that go any way towards what you had at the BBC?
33: Oh, no. No. We don't. We're not cursed with that. At the BBC, are cursed. I mean, it's very, very difficult because people always see bias, but generally the bias is their own. So you can't win. You know, I love the BBC. I think it's still an amazing institution. It's got its issues, got its problems, and some of them are right at the top at the moment. And if, you know, if you want impartiality, it has to start at the top, and it's not right there at the moment. I don't believe that's my personal view. But when we come to Goalhanger, it's completely up to them what they talk about. We've got hosts that know their stuff, and sometimes they'll have strong views, and they don't have to be balanced all the time. So I think it's really important that it should be just the truth. Obviously, you don't want to put out there things that lead people astray, and you've got to be kind of careful with that. But we never, ever tell them what to say, or there's no...
1: Do you suggest, how about doing such and such period in history or person on leading, or the rest is politics? Well,
33: oh, there's lots of things.
1: Because you're a media boss now.
33: Well, I am, yeah, I know, but I don't feel like one. it's been a crazy ride. It really has.
1: It is a form of power, and you are a very politically aware, astute and engaged person. Do you relish having that power?
33: I don't see it like that. I relish what we're giving to people and the amount of enjoyment that people are getting from our podcasts. And I find that really, really inspiring.
1: It's interesting to think how almost full circle it is. So Goalhanger started in the kind of meat you thought would be in sports documentaries. And then who knew that audio would have this incredible growth? But now all audio is visualized.
33: It's going back again. It's time full cycle in a way. But still, the majority of our listeners, or, well, they are listeners, do just
1: have the members, don't you? Now your business model is all about them being members.
33: Well, partly because, you never know with advertising and stuff. So, yeah, we've got a lot of members clubs, and most of the podcasts. Not done one for football yet. I think we'll hopefully launch that after the World Cup, possibly. We've had a bit on our hands lately, the last few months. But it's business-wise, it's mad. I mean, it's incredibly successful. And, you know, we're just kind of creatives. We don't really know what we're doing, but we've blagged it.
1: Well, you've kick-started or played a huge role in the growth of an entire industry, in which I'm hoping that there's room for the younger, newer entrants.
33: You.
1: Not younger in age, newer entrants.
33: You're definitely younger in age. That's it. There's plenty of room. It's not like you've got a television schedule, is it? We've got ITV against BBC, and you go, we're up against Strictly. We've got no chance. With the podcasting, you just do it in, you know, particularly from the audible side of things. You can do it on the dog walk, or I do it when I'm cooking. And I mean, all the time I have to keep up to date with all our podcasts.
1: But one more question on this, which is, I do wonder, what if it ends up eating the news business, journalism? What if already loads of people will form their worldview from the rest is politics and the rest is history? And they might well be turning straight to opinion rather than getting their news elsewhere. Mm-hmm. It's the creator economy.
33: Yeah.
1: What happens if it destroys journalism in its traditional sense?
33: I think not highly unlikely. I think journalism will always be there. It might move and slightly, but I think it's hard to imagine that. I mean, there's so much news going on. I don't think you can just...
1: Yeah, except it's probably means
33: world,
1: that the money is probably on your side rather than people money into news.
33: Not so much. I don't know. I mean, television is changing, obviously. It's shifting a little bit more towards streaming. But it's still, you know, it's still alive. It's still alive and kicking. And there's a lot of, you know, people still listen to radio and for that get their news in different ways. You know, there's still a large percentage of people have not discovered podcasts yet either. So particularly the elderly, like me, I got my bus pass now and everything. So I got into it early, thankfully, when I was in my mid-50s, not my mid-60s.
1: I can't let you go without asking you about England. England, not the country, the team, England, the men's team.
33: Yes.
1: Because this year, it's 60 years since, at a senior level, the men first won.
33: 60 years of hurt.
1: Since they last won a major tournament. Yeah. And I'm just keen to understand from you why you think that is. Like, how can we have this immense disconnect between that length of time without a major title and a country where football is so alive, which has got one of the most successful domestic leagues in the world?
33: Well, there are a number of reasons. We won a World Cup in 66 when it was in our own country. It's the only time it's been here. And that does give you an advantage. But since then, a lot of reasons. One, our development of young players was appalling up until probably 15 years ago when it started to change. You know, it was all, we used to play on full-size pitches. No one in the rest of the world could understand it. We used to play little kids of like 8, 9, 10, 11 on full-size pitches. So what you do then, you get the kid who's the biggest and strongest at the back that could welly it, and you, we never really learnt to play. That has changed. So, and that is the reason now we are actually competitive in tournaments these days, because we are producing a lot more talent. We have had spells where we've produced talented players, but we've never been tactically clever because we weren't brought up the right way. These are the reasons that I think. In recent years, we've been knocking on the door. You know, we've got two finals, semi-final and a quarter-final, and we've been really, really close as you can get with the penalty shootout. So, you know, that is because we are producing better players again now and we can compete. But it's worth pointing out, it's very, very, very difficult to win a World Cup. There are a lot of great footballing nations, and that you end up having to play. I mean, the last World Cup, you know, I thought we were the better team against France, but we lost. You know, I played in 1990. I thought we were the better team in the semi-final and we lost on penalties. So it's tiny margins. But if you keep banging on the door, like England are doing, and I'm not overly confident for this particular World Cup, but I fancy it's in the Euros in 2 years' time, okay, because it's in the UK and Ireland. So yeah, they'll have half a chance.
1: But I do wonder whether you think there is a link to domestic football, because is it the case that the playing for your country isn't regarded by the clubs as that important, and the players are not necessarily there to train with the team and their teammates to the extent they should be?
33: No, it's not that. It's not that. The players absolutely have a massive desire to play for their country. It's the biggest honour you can get. They're desperate to play for, you know, clubs. Do clubs like it? No, but they don't like it in Italy either, in France or Spain or Argentina or Brazil. You know, it's something that clubs have to do. They have to let their players go for their national team a few times a year. The one thing that is hard for us is that our league is incredibly competitive and incredibly physical. Not as physical as it used to be, but it's still very physical. We play a lot of football and we don't really help ourselves in terms of World Cups, etc. I know a lot of the players from around the world are in our league as well now, but it is tough for them going out. But they've got a bit of time, and I think the fact that England don't play until about a week into the tournament is always quite helpful, because I think I've spoken to Thomas Tuchel and he's going to give them a good break, you know, week's holiday or so. And I think that'll recharge the batteries, and you never know. It's going to happen. I just want it to happen before I die.
1: Yeah. I mean, because your own experiences at the World Cup, they were life changing, right? In 1986 as a goal scorer. And then in 1990, you wouldn't have had your broadcasting career without being so prominent and so loved as a player for England.
33: No, you get those letters, and I'm sure you get them the same, or used to be letters, now it's messages, etc. Just saying, how do I get into broadcasting? How do I get in? I would say the same thing. I said, you know, try local radio, try hospital radio, newspapers, local newspapers, or score loads of goals for England. I took the latter route, but it's not so easy, but it is true. Now, none of that would have happened. I mean, 86, God, it's 40 years ago, not 30.
1: Yeah.
33: 86 changed everything for me. I mean, I'd gone 5-6 games without a goal. We lost our opening game against Portugal. We drew against Morocco. We needed to win. And one game changed my life, really. Poland, hat-trick. After that, two more against Paraguay. And the goal no one remembers in the hand of God game. But I won a golden boot and I moved to Barcelona off the back. Everything's suddenly different. And that's what World Cups can do.
1: Wonder who'll be the Gary Lineker of this World Cup on the field. There'll be someone who might well have a similar life-changing experience.
33: Let's hope he's English.
1: And you've got a new groove with
33: a new groove.
1: Yeah, I mean a new professional groove, yeah, as in with the rest of football going to Netflix. So do you think you've got a lot more World Cups in you?
33: I just hope I've got a few more years in me. What do they say? I use a footballing cliche. We'll take one more cup at a time. I hope so. I just want to see us win more. That's, you know, that's always what I've wanted to see. I was 5 years old when we won in 66, and
3: And I have no memory of that. Zero memory. So that would be nice. But I don't feel there's a bit of life in the old dog yet.
1: Would you sort of keep in the rest of his football game until that? I can see you, like, in 20 years' time still doing it.
3: Well,
1: in case England win and you can be there to talk about it.
3: 20 years' time? Well, maybe. Who knows? I don't know. Maybe Alan and Michael have something to say about that.
1: Gary Lineker, thank you so much.
3: My pleasure.
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8: With SRN News, I'm Ron Taylor. President Trump says a swift and lethal kinetic U.S. strike has killed Hector Reston Ford Guerrero Flores, whom he called the infamous leader of the Tren de Aragua gang. Tren de Aragua has been labeled by the United States as a terrorist organization. Guerrero Flores has been charged in a New York federal court with racketeering, conspiracy, and other crimes, including lending support to terrorists in crimes that stretched more than a decade. The president wrote on his social media site Friday that Tren de Aragua terrorists no longer have safe haven in Venezuela or anywhere else. Gene Shalit, a movie critic and arts reporter for the Today Show for over four decades, who was known for his puffy hair and oversized handlebar mustache, has died. He was 100. Shalit's family announcing the death yesterday to NBC News, saying in a statement that he passed away peacefully after 100 years of an amazing life. This is SRN.
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0: Cleveland's Credit Union Studio. I'm George Camel, joined by Jared Warshaw. The number to call is 888-825-5225 if you want to jump into the conversation with your money question. Amanda is in Sacramento up next. What's going on, Amanda?
1: Hi, guys. Thanks for taking my call.
0: Sure.
1: I tried to back out here before I got on the line because I feel like I'm in just a different financial situation than some of the other callers.
2: That's okay.
0: I'm glad you didn't back out.
2: Yeah.
1: Yeah. I was assured that I belong here.
2: Absolutely you do. We've heard it all.
1: Well, thank you. So I'm trying to decide. I think I know what to do, but I'd love your guys' advice. I'm in a situation where I just broke up with my ex, the father of my children, so I'm a single mom. Mm. And since 2024, I've been paying the mortgage on the house that we're staying in. I have a divorce agreement that's been signed by the judge and in the court that says that this house is basically mine, that if I sell it, I get the profits and
2: all of it.
1: I can stay here. Yeah.
2: Good.
1: So my ex took an equity loan out on the home before he made that agreement, so I have to pay a $500 equity loan and a wonderful mortgage payment of $1,100, which is so reasonable.
0: Yeah.
1: And so this house was my family home, and my dad, before he passed away, it's actually my ex because it all went in his name, buy the home, and we got a good 3% interest rate on it. So I'm in a place where, even though it's a challenge for me to handle it all by myself, I couldn't really get rent for any cheaper than $1,600 for myself and my two children.
0: Mm-hmm.
1: So I'm in a place where I've gotten a couple payments behind, and I used credit cards, about $8,000 worth of credit cards, to pay bills for a few months, and I'm $2,000 behind on the mortgage. And my income is variable. I work as a associate marriage and family therapist. So I make a decent income, but I deal with a lot of cancellations and then recently health issues.
2: What do you make as the counselor?
1: I make $65 an hour.
2: Okay.
1: And that's, because I'm still under supervision. So I only make a portion of the hourly rate, which is about $150 an hour.
2: But you're saying hard to get 40 hours when people constantly back out.
1: Yes.
0: And there's no cancellation fee?
1: Unfortunately, no, because I work with partnership clients. So that's a Medi-Cal, division of Medi-Cal, and we can't charge the clients anything.
2: So on an average week, if you had to say on an average week, how many hours, paid hours, do you think you work?
1: So I shoot for 20. Which is considered full-time for therapy because I'm a trauma therapist, and after about 6 hours a day, I start to, almost fall asleep in session.
2: So that's around $5,200 a month?
1: It is.
2: And what do you bring home from there?
1: And so what I've actually been bringing home is closer to $3,000 a month. My last couple paychecks have actually been under $1,500. I get paid bi-monthly. And so that's, just barely enough to cover the bills. I do get $800 for child support. So that's a bit of a buffer.
2: So if we were to build your budget today, we'd build it on $3,800 a month?
1: Yes.
2: Okay.
1: Yes, because that's baseline what I bring home.
2: Okay. Sorry for that kind of, I just needed to get those numbers. If there's anything else you want to keep going, you can go ahead and keep going.
1: I think that's. Yeah, no, go ahead. I think that we could probably work with that as far as what you guys might advise.
0: Great. Okay. So that's about 42% of your take-home pay is getting eaten up by this mortgage, which is a lot, but if nothing's on fire so far, if we can work consistently. Do you have any other debts?
1: I do have, school debt.
0: How much is that?
1: It's $128,000, but I haven't started getting charged for it. I'm on an income-based payment.
2: Okay.
1: So the interest on that is staggering, but I'm not being charged for it yet.
2: It's not the interest is not accruing while you're on your income-driven payment.
1: It is accruing.
2: Oh, it is accruing.
0: So this could be $150,000 in student loan debt in no time.
1: Easily.
2: What's the payment? What's the minimum payment to stop it from being deferred?
1: To cover the interest, is that what you're asking?
2: Well, what are you paying anything on it right now? Is there any monthly payment due? Okay.
1: No.
2: If you were to sign up to go ahead and pay it.
0: Get out of the income-driven repayment, what would your payment be?
2: What would the payment be?
1: From what I understand from my colleagues, it would be between $700 and $1,000.
2: Okay. All right. So
0: that's a hidden cost we haven't accounted for.
1: Yeah. Yeah.
0: Mm-hmm. Any other debt?
1: A lot of that just gets eaten up in interest.
2: Yeah, sure.
1: So
0: car loans,
1: I have a car. It's $23,000 on a car loan that I pay $400 a month for.
2: Okay.
1: No medical debt. So $8,000 in credit card debt.
2: Mm-hmm.
1: And $2,000 that I'm still paying for a car that broke down.
2: Okay.
1: Okay,
2: so
0: we're looking at about $160,000 in consumer debt.
1: Okay.
0: What is the house worth?
1: $280,000. Just look that up. While
0: and
1: I was
0: what's
1: waiting.
0: What's left on the mortgage balance?
1: I think it's $156,000.
0: Okay.
2: Okay. So
1: and there's $50,000 equity loan that would have to be paid out of that.
0: All right. So that's probably you. If I'm just going through the other scenario, let's say you did sell and you paid off the mortgage, paid off the equity loan, paid the fees, you know, the closing costs, all of that, you're probably going to net close to $50,000.
1: Exactly.
0: Which then
1: I estimated it as well.
0: You could clean up the car loan, both car loans and the credit card debt with that and start attacking some of the student loans, which would help. Mm-hmm. I mean, you'd free up some payments along the way there.
1: Yes.
0: And then you could tackle the student loan debt. Now, the issue is,
2: where
0: are we going to live? And how are we going to afford rent? So that's another issue. What is keeping you right now in Sacramento?
1: So I'm actually a couple hours north, and I'm in just a very affordable situation. So a rental, for me to get a two-bedroom, really small apartment would be about $1,600 a month where I'm at.
0: Housing costs about where they are. With less maintenance, repairs, risk.
2: And more cash.
1: Yes.
0: So that feels like a good move for you long term.
2: And it's a fresh start.
0: It's because of all the other variables that we've now added to the picture. If you didn't have any other debt and we could fix this with just your income, I'd just go, hey, let's keep it. But right now, I don't see a path out to start even paying on these student loans until we solve some of these other issues.
1: Right.
2: I think you have to view this instead of viewing it as kind of what you were saying earlier, which is I have such a great interest rate. You know, I got the house. I was left, you know, you've got to view this as I get the opportunity to have a fresh start. That way it doesn't feel like so much of a loss, or it doesn't feel like you're going backwards, because you're truly not. You're going in the right direction. You're building something completely new for your life, for yourself, for your children. And I think having a brand new place to call home to do that from is actually going to do your soul good.
0: Yeah, clearing some of this debt will free you mentally, emotionally, spiritually, on top of financially.

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6: Okay, today's question comes from Brady in Colorado. He says, my brother and dad are pressuring me to go into debt to buy the new Swatch X-A-P.
1: Swatch by AP. I think the X is like a buy.
6: Okay,
1: sort of,
6: yeah. Swatch by AP pocket watch, which can be around $1,500. How do I tell them I'm in baby step 2 and would rather pay off my debt instead of adding more to it? They say it's an investment and will increase in value for resale purposes, so it's not dumb to get one. I'm trying to be different because normal is broke. How do I keep a relationship with my family if they don't support my decisions around debt? So let me start by saying sometimes, because, you know, we do a question of the day every show, and sometimes I'll look ahead and read the question but I like surprising myself sometimes, because sometimes these
9: came in fresh on this one.
6: Yeah, I did. And, you know, Brady, the answer to your question is, how do you tell them no? You simply say no. Okay. I got to believe you're over 18 at least, over 21, maybe even.
9: If they're pressuring you to take on debt, it's not a 7-year-old.
6: Yeah. But I'm just saying, the point is, you're an adult and you have the ability to say respectfully to your elders, no, I'm not going to do that. And honestly, just saying it like that, there's no disrespect there, and you don't need to qualify it honestly in any way. If you want to say, no, I'm not going to do that because I'm paying off debt, you can, but you really don't even need to do that, especially if you know they don't have the same views on debt as you. Because if you do qualify it with that, knowing they don't have the same views, the next thing you're going to be having is an argument or some sort of, you know, confrontation on why to pay off debt, why you don't need to pay. And it's like, I don't even want to deal with all of that. It's okay to simply say, I'm not going to spend my money on that this time. Move on.
9: I love it. I just love the part where he says, how do I keep a relationship with my family if they don't
6: That's crazy.
9: If they end the relationship because you didn't buy a buzzy watch that could go up in value.
6: What type of people are these?
9: I don't understand what this relationship was to begin with. Well, and if they love this so much, why don't they buy it?
10: All the things to feel peer pressure about. I wouldn't expect a pocket watch. I think, like, you know, getting offered drugs in high school, not like buying a pocket watch.
9: Yeah, D.A.R.E. didn't teach me about the pressure I'd feel from people wanting me to go into debt for pocket watches. I just love that his brother and dad, they're like ganging up on him. If they love it so much, they think it's such a great investment, why aren't they buying them all up?
6: Yeah, or maybe they'd buy one for you and just gift it to you because, you know, you need to have one so bad.
9: How about this? Let them buy it. You can buy it off of them for a higher price if you love it one day.
6: Yeah.
9: And they can make their money.
6: So the bigger topic here is the idea that when you hang out with Ramsey for long enough and you've decided, you know what these knuckleheads are talking about, that kind of makes sense to me, right? This idea of paying off debt, living on less than you make, the borrower is slave to the lender, sacrificing to win, delayed gratification.
9: This is countercultural.
6: Yes.
9: Controversial behavior.
6: All of this, when you sign up for that, you have to know that everybody's not going to agree with it, and that's okay. You've got to know that people are going to have questions, and that's okay. And I want to say that when you subscribe to this and you actually start doing it, people are going to have questions, and they are going to say, oh, like, your life looks different. They're going to notice it. You can't do the things that we teach, George, without people noticing it. So if you thought you were going to do it and fly under the radar, George and I are just here to tell you that's not really possible, because you're creating a radical change in your life, and you cannot create a radical change without it showing. And that's a very, very good thing. So
9: absolutely,
6: it's good that you're seeing this, Brady.
9: It will offend people if you don't go with the stream. When you go upstream, it offends them because they think, well, you think you're better than us, Jade, because you're plant-based.
6: Yeah.
9: That's offensive to me as someone who enjoys eating red meat. It's like, dude, live your life,
6: yes,
9: bro. You know? But there's some reason, like, if you, let's say you drink alcohol, a friend mm-hmm. who doesn't, you go, hey man, have a drink. They go, no, I'm good. And they go, why? They must know exactly why. They want to pressure you into it because you don't. It's just like, people have their own values, their own principles.
6: Let me give you a hot take. Can
9: Hit
6: I give
9: me.
6: You, my hot take on that is when the things that you just said, money, maybe drinking, maybe your diet, when people feel the need to press in that type of way, which is kind of more like a negative kind of way, I think that it's usually because you've held up a mirror in front of their face. And so when you're doing, for example,
9: they feel judged.
6: We'll keep it to money. When you're doing the Ramsey principles and you're doing what I'm going to call financially responsible behavior, and you say to, you know, these jimbronis, Brady's, you know, brother and dad, when you get around them and you say, hey, I'm paying off debt, I don't want to buy a pocket watch, instead of them going, And taking a moment to reflect and go, oh, wow, I've never done something like that, or I've never prioritized it like that, or that, you know, or just going, oh, okay, you know, maybe you don't have to have this crazy reaction. Instead, they look at themselves and go, oh, in many ways, and this can happen subconsciously, in many ways, that's far more responsible than the things I'm doing over here. And so rather than reckon with that in the moment, they create a controversy out of it, and they create an argument out of it, and they start judging you and projecting onto you instead of just going, huh, what a responsible thing this guy who's likely younger than me is doing. And it happens all the time. It's like, I can tell you, you start doing well with your money, you start paying off debt, your lifestyle starts to look different. You go around folks that you've been hanging around out around your whole life, and suddenly it's like they have a little bit of haterade, you know, going through their veins. And it's like, well, where did that happen? It's because you're holding up a mirror. Yeah. And you're going, I started doing these actions that are hard to do, but I stuck with it. And maybe in the beginning, you were the one laughing at me for budgeting, and now you're actually seeing it working. And instead of congratulating, you're hating. And if that's you, if you're a hater out there, you need to stop. You need to look at people and get curious about what it is that they're doing instead of judging them. If somebody's driving the car you wish you drove, if somebody's out of the student loan debt that you're still in, if somebody cut up the credit cards that you're still ringing up buy now, pay later and DoorDash on, ask them how they did it. Stop hating on them. It's a bad look and you need to stop.
9: Jade really just told him, check yourself before you wreck yourself.
6: Bro, I got upset there for a minute.
9: Some pent up rage in there.
6: I'm sorry.
9: If you wrong Jade,
6: I pity the fool.
9: I'd be running right. I'd be fleeing the country right now.
6: I love you guys, but I'm just telling you the truth. Like, there's my empathy.
9: Yeah. Having worked here now for 13 years, I've heard all the flack and all the judgments. And yeah. I go, you know what? They don't pay my bills and therefore they don't get a vote. It's that simple. You want to buy me a watch? Great. But you're not going to push me to go into debt to buy something I didn't want to buy in the first place. As in, you know, it's an investment? An investment.
6: I love that, George.
9: Like investing into the stock market in a mutual fund. Buying a watch is a cute hobby, and if it pays off for you, good for you.
6: Yeah, yeah.
9: I mean, you love shoes.
6: I love shoes.
9: You and your husband, Sam, big shoe people. I can't imagine what your closet looks like.
6: I'm nervous to even, would be nervous to even say.
9: You guys would say you're kind of hobbyist collectors.
6: Yes.
9: There's a good portion of money tied up in those shoes.
6: Yes.
9: But you're not doing it as, boy, oh boy, this is our retirement plan.
6: No. And you earn the right to do it when you eat your vegetables first, then later on you can do the dessert. And it's true. When you walk through the baby steps, you pay off your debt, you do your emergency fund, you do all these things that, again, make you financially responsible adult, then you get to do the fun things. When he's done paying off his debt and he gets everything set up, I hope he buys as many pocket watches as his budget allows, you know? But today's just not the day to do it, and that's the crux of what we teach, delayed gratification. If you can...
9: Sacrifice now so you don't have to later. Because guess what? You go into debt for a watch you're going to be making payments on with interest. Well, you're going to sacrifice later with those payments, robbing your income, and potentially this watch not going up in value, and you're going to sell it at a loss.
6: And not to be too psychological about this, but I think we've all experienced when we bought something before we could truly afford it, and that item speaks to you. When you buy the car that you couldn't afford and you've got that $1,200 or $850 payment, every time you get in the car, it's reminding you how big of a portion of your budget this is. I'm the thing that's keeping you from investing. I'm the thing that's keeping you from having kids going to college without student loans. I'm the thing keeping you from retiring when you want. They talk to you. So buy it when you can afford it. And then when your things speak to you, they just tell you what a great person you are.
9: That's right. I like my wealth invisible. And that's hard for a lot of people to grasp who are material, who want to be a little showier with their cars and their watches. So no thanks, Jabradies.
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12: 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President Trump said on Truth Social that U.S. Southern Command carried out a swift and lethal

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It's to knock out those payments, to get rid of the mortgage, to fund the vacation or the car upgrade. It reflects your real life. So if you want to check it out for yourself, you want to take control of your money,

0: research engines and trend.
1: I like it. Cost maxing. It's like I care about my time. I care about my money. I make sure that I have a plan. I don't care what. Yeah, it's got a vibe to it. It's got a cost.

0: my credit score. And then my mom's excuse is, you never know when an emergency will come up. So how do I convince them that closing the credit cards as we pay them off is the right move?
1: Well, first off, the only person's opinion that matters here is the husband. You know,
0: right.
1: it's okay for you to be thinking about what he thinks, but mom.
2: Yeah.
1: When did she enter the chat?
2: Do you generally take advice from them and live by it?
0: No. I'm definitely my own person.
2: Okay.
0: But and it would be nice to have my husband on board.
1: Yes, well,
2: that's
1: agree
2: a big
1: with that.
2: One. It sounds like you guys weren't aligned to begin with on just money values and principles.
0: That is correct.
2: So now this is just a sort of a symptom of a deeper issue, which is fine. Mm-hmm. We can still deal with that. But he needs to be willing to see your side. And it sounds like he's already pre-decided that he's not changing his mind, that a credit card is a necessary tool in today's America.
0: Right. So that was the case. And then a few days ago when people reached out to me to discuss my question on the show, I started going over the numbers with him. And he's like, oh, well, we can pay off all of that by such and such date. And I'm like, oh. Okay.
1: That's good.
0: Right. So I'm like, okay. But then in my back of my head, it's like, okay, I'll believe it when I see it kind of thing.
1: How long you been married?
0: 8 years.
1: Eight years. Is this the first time that this has been a goal, or has it been a goal before and you guys just never got traction?
0: It's been a goal before and we've never gotten traction.
1: And it's been your idea?
0: It was kind of both of our ideas. I just was more intense about it.
1: Why do you think that is? Is it, if you could guess, is it he just doesn't want to get uncomfortable? Is it he doesn't believe the numbers? What facet of it stops him?
0: I think it's just, you know, how a lot of people are controversial about the Dave Ramsey, you know, pay cash for everything. And I think that's what he's more apprehensive about.
1: So in his mind, at some point, you're going to need to borrow money at some point.
0: We will for a mortgage. We currently rent, but I don't have any interest in buying a house until we pay off our debt that we have now.
1: True, but if he's thinking now we're getting down to the nitty gritty, because if we can understand, okay, him paying off the debt's not the issue for him. For him, the issue is if we pay off everything and close the accounts, that means we can't build a credit score. If we can't build a credit score, that means we can't buy a house. I think that's what's happening in his brain.
0: Right.
1: Okay, so we just need to debunk that, George, and we can win this battle.
2: So do you guys have any other accounts open outside of these credit cards, any debt accounts?
0: Yeah, so I have a student loan. That one is just under $2,500.
2: Okay,
0: and then
2: anything else?
0: We have two vehicles, and that's what our biggest debt is our two vehicles.
2: What's left on those?
0: $78,000.
2: Goodness gracious.
1: Together?
0: That's together.
2: What's your household income?
0: $215,000.
2: I'm so glad there was a two in the start of that number. I was about to lose it. Okay. This is a solvable problem. He wants to buy a house, right? Is that his stated main financial goal?
0: I think eventually. He just doesn't really see many, like, he's not super driven to purchase a house right now. I would like to buy a house, actually, and we might even consider purchasing the house that we're renting right now.
2: See, that's where I think if you guys were aligned on a goal, then the how will be so much easier. Because if you said, hey, our stated goal is we want to buy a house in 2 years, that's the goal, 3 years. What's the best way to get there? Well, getting rid of these car payments would really help us save up more and free up payments so
0: 100%.
2: That we have margin to afford the mortgage, right? This is common sense. So as far as the credit score thing goes, in my book, Breaking Free from Broke, I wrote it for guys like your husband to show them our side of the story with data, with humor, in a very logical way, walking through what life is like without a credit score, how to navigate the system, even how to get a mortgage without a credit score, which, by the way, Jade and I have both done.
1: Mm-hmm.
2: And it
0: right, and that's,
2: wasn't that
0: I've listened
2: impressive.
0: To you guys talk about it, so I'm like trying to explain to them, like, no, we don't need a credit score to do this. We can do manual underwriting, and they're like, what? And I'm like, yeah, they talk about it all the time.
1: So let us explain it again for those watching, and so you can play this back for your husband, and we can explain it just in case you left something out. It'll make more sense.
0: Oh yeah, I've got my notebook ready.
1: Okay, so manual underwriting, it allows you to get a home loan but they're looking at other things. Instead of looking at your credit score, they're looking at other lines of credit, okay? They're looking for things like a phone bill. You can use insurance payments, electric company payments, all of those things. The thing you do have to show, though, is 12 months of documented rental history. So those are okay. the trade lines that they're looking for instead of looking at just your credit score.
2: So basically, on-time payments on all of those things will prove to them that you are a sort of less risky borrower.
1: Yeah. So 12 months of documented rental history is what you need. 12 months of other trade lines, like I said, things like cell phones, utilities, insurance. And also, they want to see the last 12, your income for the last 12 months. All right. And mm-hmm. pay stubs for, you know, at least 30 days. Is what they're going to want right. to see. If you're self-employed, they might also ask for your tax returns. But that's it.
0: Okay.
1: That's the only difference. And if it makes, what's your husband's name? You can make up a name if you want.
0: It's Jay.
1: So tell Jay, this is what it is. And both Jade and George have done it. And the only mm-hmm. reason, here's the thing. You do have to do a little bit of due diligence. Every mortgage company doesn't do manual underwriting, but Churchill Mortgage does. And you can pop on their website and make sure that, you know, there's somebody in your area that can, you know, help you out and guarantee that's going to be the case. And so that's probably the only reason he hasn't heard of it, because most people do have credit scores and most yeah. people, but the truth is there's other options and you need to know right. what all of your options are. And it's just something that's not talked about as much because most people honestly just aren't in the position to take advantage of it.
2: Right. Lauren, I'm going to send you a copy of my book, Breaking Free from Broke. We'll get you the audiobook version as well. You and your husband, listen to that, read that. There's two chapters you got to check out. The credit card chapter, that's chapter two, the credit score chapter as well. If you read both of those, it will give you guys the common language now to move forward and then decide what your goals are. But the reality is, I'm not convinced he cares that much about these financial goals if we're in crippling debt and not really doing much about it. You guys have out-earned a lot of these decisions so far,
1: agreed.
2: But you should be making way more progress for a couple making over $200,000 a year. I want to see you making progress toward that home and not just, well, one day, let's get on paper. 2 years from now,
1: yes.
2: we're going to have $100,000 saved up.
1: And if monetary, like looking at the numbers, like George just said, doesn't work, go to the emotional route. Say, what do you want? Instead of thinking goals based on numbers, think, what do I want to feel? Do I want to feel free? Do I want to feel peace? Do I want to get rid of the shame that I feel every time I swipe our debit card? The shame that I feel every time that I look at our bank account? The shame that I feel when I think of the money that we haven't saved yet, right? Go the emotional route. You might be able to connect there if you're not able to connect on the dollars and cents just yet.

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0: Our scripture of the day, Philippians 4:6. Do not be anxious about anything, but in everything by prayer and supplication with thanksgiving, let your requests be made known to God. Mark Twain said, I've had a lot of worries in my life, most of which never happened. That's a good way to sum up
13: the
0: wasteful use of energy on anxiety. Just future things that probably won't happen.
13: Agreed.
0: Cross that bridge when we get there. All right, Pauline is in Los Angeles up next. What's going on, Pauline?
14: Hi, guys. Thanks for taking my call.
0: Absolutely.
14: I'm calling to ask about if the money my parents are planning on giving as inheritance, which is about $4 million total in property and money, should go to just me and my sister, or if we should split it up, or if they should split it up four ways between my sister and I and my two children, who are currently, one's 18, one's 23.
13: Go ahead.
14: Yeah, my parents are open to doing whatever we want, and I'm trying to figure out the best arrangement from a financial standpoint for myself, from a financial strength standpoint for myself, and also from a family dynamics point of view with respect to, like, future family cohesion and respect and interaction. My sister is married. She does not have kids. And she and her husband are generally big savers with good paying jobs. And she doesn't tell me how much she has, but I think it's likely in the millions. She doesn't have a problem with my parents splitting the inheritance four ways.
0: So instead of getting $2 million, she would get one?
14: Exactly. And so her plan is to divide her and her husband's money in the future when she gives her, when they pass on, between his nephew and my two kids equally, and then save, give 10% to a special needs family member. Mm. But whose parents themselves are also well off. But I've lived my life, a good amount of hardship, a lot of challenges in my life, including a lot of medical stuff. So medical and education bills, and we rented in a high cost of living area for my kids' school. We didn't save as much as they did.
2: I want to stop you real quick.
14: Sure.
2: The money that is available, the $4 million, what I don't want you to do is say, my life was like this and my sister's life was like this, therefore I'm more entitled to this. I don't want you to say that.
14: I'm not saying that.
2: Okay.
14: I'm just kind of trying to paint the picture of, like, so my husband and I saved less than they did because we didn't have kids and I had
2: sure, but all those are your choices. All those are your choices. We need to look at this, like,
14: sure,
2: clearly and just go, what's fair? Because the truth is, you're both siblings and you're both your parents' children, right? So it's like, okay, we're on equal ground from that point forward. And I think that's the fairest way to look at it, because everybody will have made choices in their life to get them to a certain point. You see what I'm saying? And neither of you are disrespectful or irresponsible. So as long as we know that that's true, I think we have to look at you guys as totally even. Fair enough?
14: Yes. Yes.
2: Okay.
14: So, she's fine with, my kids getting more, the money and splitting it four ways. And so I'm kind of, and I'm happy. I'm fine with that too, for the kids, more of the money to come to me and my kids. But I'm kind of trying to think about the consequences of that as I see it, and also think about consequences that I'm not seeing right now.
2: Would it go into a trust for the kids?
14: I imagine it would go into a trust for them, and then my parents would put in, like, the rules that they would want for when the grandkids can access that. But, it's still $1 million less for me and my sister. And so, I mean, ultimately it's going to end up, like, all this delayed gratification that I've already done to save money. I mean, we've saved about $1.8 million so far, my husband and I.
0: Way to go.
14: I have to do more delayed. Thanks. I mean, it could have been a lot more, but medical expenses, education bills, all of that, kept us from doing that. But, I don't own my home. I don't,
0: you
14: I don't have
0: Jade
14: to drive
0: speechless
14: a nice car.
0: Over here.
2: Here's the thing.
14: What?
2: Here's the thing. I don't think that you should be making this decision. I think your parents should make this decision, and then I think they should inform you.
14: They are asking us.
0: And I think it's unfair of them to put that pressure on you to decide, because it just creates a real weird family dynamic.
14: It's become a communal. Well, if everybody's cool with it, though, it doesn't.
2: But they are today. They are today. But if something changes, I don't know, and I'm not projecting anything negative. All I'm simply saying is that's how everybody feels today. If something were to change and somebody's opinion were to change, let's say your sister, their situation changed, somebody lost a job, they came on a hard time, right? Suddenly, a decision that should have been your mom and dad's to say, here's the way it is, now it becomes your fault, and now they're looking at you going, well, can we have access back to some of that money because this happened and that happened? So there's a cleanliness.
14: I suppose, but they've saved millions. They've already, she won't tell me how much she saved, but they don't have
0: Who
14: kids.
0: Who cares how much? But here's the thing, Pauline, by the time you guys pass away, you're going to have a $4 million inheritance to give to your kids. Right?
14: Yeah.
2: I think your parents should decide this. And
14: you think it'll only be $4 million? I'm hoping it'll be more.
0: It'll be more.
2: Yeah,
0: I'm just saying, like, let's not start. Well, they have more. They save more. So maybe it feels more fair. I would just go, you know what? Guys, it's your decision. What I don't want to do is give an 18-year-old $1 million if they should pass away tomorrow.
2: So if you choose to give them the money, please make sure, If you say to them, hey, if you decide to give the kids money, we're grateful, but if you could just make sure the trust doesn't hit until, I don't know, age 30, whatever
0: you
2: decide.
0: Yeah, you can say, hey, you can use this much for education at 25. They have access to 25% of it. They can use this much for a down payment on a house, and a good estate planning attorney will walk you guys through the right way to structure it so that it doesn't destroy their lives. That's the goal here.
2: But let the final word come from mom and dad, and make sure the whole family knows that. The way this needs to happen is everybody needs to be in a room. Your sister, I don't know how old your kids are. If they're too young, they don't need to be there. But you and your sister and your mom and dad, and your mom and dad need to be the adults and the grown-ups and saying, we have $4 million and here's what's going to be done with it and here's why we made this decision. And it all needs to come from them. That way, once they're off this earth, there's none of that coming back on you or your family or your kids, because the truth is you just don't know what can happen. And I agree with George. They never should have put you in this decision to decide when it had the ability to pull away from your sister and what their family also could receive.
14: Okay, that actually does make me feel a little better. So I could probably just say, listen, this would be my preference, but you guys do what you want to do. And then she could give her preference and then they can decide.
2: Yep.
0: You guys could all sit down with an estate planning attorney. You guys can have a sit down meeting with an estate planning attorney and go, hey, what would happen if we did this? Let's walk out this scenario. Okay, what would happen if we did this? What are the tax implications? What have you seen work well for families? I would just get more information before making this decision. And I think your parents right now probably haven't thought a whole lot about it. And they just go, hey, whatever the kids want's fine. I don't think it's malicious, but I think it's a lot. I can tell that you feel this pressure bubbling up. It's like a pressure cooker right now of what you think you should do.
14: I was more worried about, like, if the kids get $1 million each when they're 30 or whatever, that I'm going to have less money than to be like the matriarch of the family and give them the things I dreamed about giving them. Let's all go on a fabulous trip, or
0: you
14: let's
0: can
14: go,
0: do that.
14: You know, I'm going to buy you guys this stuff.
0: Here's the thing.
14: Because I'll have less
0: Just
14: money.
0: Think about it this way. If you never got this inheritance from your family, let's say your parents ended up needing it or used it all, would you still be okay?
14: Yeah.
0: Could you still take them on that trip?
14: Yeah, I could. I just have to find ways to save up. It wouldn't be a lavish lifestyle that I'd be living.
0: I mean, you guys already have a $2 million net worth, right?
14: I suppose.
0: How old are you?
14: I'm behind. 46.
0: Okay. You're 46 with $2 million. You were in like the top 1%. I don't know who told you you're behind. I know you feel like, I think you have baggage and guilt from the mistakes you made in the past.
2: I think so too.
0: But Pauline, you're doing so good.
2: And by the way, who said it had to be split equally four ways? I mean, if they did ask your opinion, what if it was, you know, $2 million to you, $1 million to your sister, and, you know, 500 and 500 to your, you know, does it have to be four ways? There's a lot of questions that can be asked, but either way, if they want to know some of your thoughts, I'm fine with them asking some of your thoughts, but they need to be the ones that totally decide. And, this should be a blessing, not a burden. They made it a burden when they tossed it over to her.
0: Yeah, that's the thing. You know, when it comes to inheritance and family, it just, things get so tense.
2: Mm-hmm.
0: There's so many zeros on the end. There's so much pressure to do it the right way.
2: Well, then she's forced to ask herself, well, who deserves what? And that's a horrible, like, now she's asking herself questions and making comparisons she probably never wanted to make.
0: Yeah.
2: In order to try to figure this out. That's not her job.
0: And I mean, they could live another 20 years. I don't know how old they are, the state of their health. And so you got to think, if this never happens, if they use the money because there's a health crisis, they're in a long-term, you know, stay somewhere, you got to think about that too. So never plan on it, but let's at least be thoughtful in the way we do it. And that's where a good estate planning attorney comes into play.
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18: With SRN News, I'm Ron Taylor. President Trump said on Truth Social yesterday that U.S. Southern Command carried out a swift and lethal kinetic strike to successfully execute Hector Rutherford Guerrero Flores, also known as Nino Guerrero. The president said the mission was closely coordinated with the Venezuelan government, highlighting the U.S.'s shifting relationship with Venezuela since its former leader was removed in an American military operation earlier this year. Defense Secretary Pete Hegseth said on X the strike took place earlier this week on a Tren de Aragua compound in Venezuela. Gene Shalit, a movie critic and arts reporter for the Today Show for over four decades, who was known for his puffy hair and oversized handlebar mustache, has died. He was 100 years old. Shalit's family announcing his death yesterday on NBC News and saying in a statement that he passed away peacefully today after 100 years of an amazing life. This is SRN News.
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0: 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I'm Dave Ramsey, Rachel Cruz, Ramsey personality, number one best-selling author, co-host of the Smart Money Happy Hour. 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Thanks for hanging out with us. Phil is in Orlando. Hi, Phil. How are you?
1: I'm doing well, Dave. How are you?
0: Better than I deserve. What's up?
1: Yeah, so I'll keep this as short as possible. I'm 28 years old. I've put myself into kind of a corner over the past couple of months after some bad decision making. Somewhere around $200,000 in debt, which is a mix of credit cards and personal loans that I took out, which I shouldn't have. I also have a mortgage, which is relatively new. I make good money, but ultimately things are tight right now, and I'm curious to get your thoughts on whether or not debt consolidation is a wise choice, or if I am better off just essentially figuring it out and climbing back into a better place.
0: What do you make?
1: Salary is about 140, but I make probably, this year I'll probably net 400 after stock units.
0: And that includes cashing those in, or are those restricted?
1: They are restricted, yes.
0: Okay, so what is your income that you can use this year?
1: This year, like I said, I mean, I've put like 400 total.
0: Yeah, but you can't use the restricted stock units. You can't sell them. They're restricted. That's the nature of the beast.
1: Right. Yeah, like 100, 150 vestible, sellable throughout the remainder of the year. Plus, 140 divided by two, call it halfway through the year. So, I mean, I would, call it 200 coming in through the remainder of the year.
2: For the rest of the year?
1: Correct.
0: Okay. What do you do?
1: I'm a data analyst.
0: Okay. And how much do you owe on your cars?
1: Zero.
0: Okay. And you ran up $200,000 in credit card debt and personal loans. That's it.
2: That doesn't include the mortgage, or does that include the mortgage?
1: Does not include the mortgage.
0: How much is the mortgage balance?
1: Mortgage balance is just under $600.
0: Okay. Are you married?
1: Not married.
0: Okay. What did you do for $200,000 worth of mess?
1: It was a bad sprint of gambling plus poor decision making.
0: Oh yeah, that's fairly easy to come up with the last part of that.
2: Is there anything you can, like, anything you bought that is sellable in this, or is it all, it's all gone? In things like gambling or other things?
1: No, I mean, home improvements have definitely been a thing. I just bought the house a little less than a year and a half ago, and definitely have put money into the home because we had some issues. But otherwise, sort of just bill payments slash, through money away, which is...
0: Okay, so here's the thing. Yeah. Personal finance is 80% behavior. It's 20% head knowledge. So debt is never, including when I went into debt and lost my butt because I was stupid, debt is never the problem. It's always the symptom.
1: Yeah.
0: Okay? So this is the symptom of gambling and, in air quotes, poor decisions, whatever the flip that means. Okay? And so it doesn't matter if we waved a magic wand and the 200 went away, it's coming back quickly if the gambling and the poor decisions haven't come to a screeching halt. Agreed?
1: Agreed, 100%.
0: So has it?
1: Yes, it has.
0: No more gambling, no more bad decisions.
1: It took longer than it should, but it's clicked.
0: Okay, all right. So you're a single guy, you have no bills except a house, and you have $200,000 to get a hold of, and you owe $200. You don't need debt consolidation. You just need to reach over there and take a bunch of that money you've been wasting and pay off your debt. You'd be debt-free in a year, and you lived on $200,000.
1: Right. Yeah. I guess the issue is more so just the short-term liquidity, and I've, you know, been getting bombarded with calls from some of these, you know, debt consolidation.
0: Well, you have enough coming in to pay minimums. Oh, debt consolidation people are advertising to you. Well, so what? I mean, that's not a big deal.
1: You could use
0: like Guardian Litigation, and they can put you on a 4-year plan and walk you out of this, but I wouldn't.
2: Yeah.
0: Not when you have the income to pay it off in a year.
2: Yeah, it's your income. And the debt consolidation may get you, quote unquote, a better interest rate, but it's not really going to matter in 12 months because you'll be debt free anyways. So going through a company and paying for that is something that you can do yourself.
0: Yeah. Honestly, if I were you, I'm going to sit down and go, I'm going to look at the stock options and what the release, the vesting and the release on the restrictions are. And have you got a pile of that stock laying there somewhere?
1: I don't right now. Everything that has vested throughout this year has already been liquidated.
0: And sold.
1: So okay. Right now. Yeah. I'm pretty much.
0: Translation, you lost more than $200,000 with this behavior.
1: Agreed.
0: If I woke up in your shoes, what would I do? Knowing what I know, having taught this stuff and walked with people in these situations, okay, you have this wonderful brain that allows you to be a data analyst, and I want you to apply it to a new company called Phil Incorporated that needs to be turned around.
1: Yeah.
0: Right? And Phil Incorporated has revenues of $400,000 and liabilities of $200,000. And so we're going to put Phil Incorporated on beans and rice and beans, no life, $20,000 a month on these bills for 10 months, and we're done. That's what I would do if I was in charge of Phil Incorporated.
1: Yeah, that's sort of my approach as well. I just really uncertain. I don't know anybody that's done worked with debt consolidation companies.
0: Well, the Guardian Litigation guys are sponsors. We could send you to them and they could put you on a 3-year plan or whatever. But I wouldn't do that.
2: Yeah, and that's usually when you're in lawsuits and stuff too. You know what I mean? So I think you're fine. Yeah, you don't need that, Phil. Honestly, what's probably going to affect you the most is the ego side of you killing it, making a crap ton of money, living like you're making that much money and more, and ratcheting down everything. Like that's going to makes you really put yourself in a completely different mindset, Phil. I mean, it does.
0: Exactly.
2: So that humility, which I think you already have because you've realized, crap, I'm not good at this and I've messed this up. So you have a level of that now, but it'll do inner work in you for sure to go backwards in lifestyle. That's not easy.
0: Well, what I'm doing with this prescription is more than just mathematical. It's also behavior. Because if you go this intense, it's going to burn all that other crap that you were doing completely out. You're going to go, I never want that again. Because you're going to submit yourself to a sacrifice to clean up the manure, and you never want to see manure again after this.

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0: David is in Memphis. Hi, David. How are you?
1: Good. How are you?
0: Better than I deserve. What's up?
1: I was just wanting to, I guess, figure out how to get more organized with my budget. We felt like we were doing pretty good, and then we ended up having to start putting two kids through daycare, and it's eating up a lot of our flexible spending room, I guess.
0: That'll do it. That'll do it for sure. So what's your income, sir?
1: Mine is about 75,500 a year base.
0: Mm-hmm. Mm-hmm. And does your wife work outside the home? If you got daycare, I assume.
1: Yes.
0: What's she make?
1: She just started a new job, so at the moment she's at 27,000 right now, but expecting a raise in the next few weeks.
2: By how much? What would that be?
1: Probably close to between $3 and $5 increase an hour.
2: Okay.
0: All right. And how much debt do you guys have?
1: So mine total is right at $212,000 with a mortgage.
0: How much of that's mortgage?
1: $184,000.
0: Okay. All right. Okay. So you got about, what, $60,000 in debt? No,
2: $40,000.
0: 40,
2: yeah.
0: 40 in debt. Yeah, okay. And what's the 40 in debt on?
1: All right. I got $2,200 in credit cards. I got $9,100 on a bad HVAC loan that I had to take when I bought the house. Then, $1,900 on a zero-turn lawnmower. And then I have $14,000 in 401k loans.
0: No car loan?
1: No, sir.
0: Okay. All right. And what are you paying for daycare?
1: $270 a week.
0: $1,000 a month. Okay.
2: For both kids, yeah.
0: Okay. Yeah, you're right. It's a matter of getting organized and, we've got to stop some of these decisions that have put you into this debt and reverse that, get the debts cleared. Because if you were on a written budget, you and your wife were in agreement and you had no debt except your house, you'd be in really, really good shape.
1: Yeah.
0: Yeah. And so stuff like the next time a zero turn lawnmower speaks to you, you have to look at it and say, no, thank you. I'll use the one I have. We're not financing it. No, we're not using a credit card to do anything. We're cutting them up tonight. No, we're not borrowing money. No, we're not borrowing money. No, we're not borrowing money. And that's a new thing you have to learn to say, like, over and over and over again. So any kind of a crisis or a desire or an impulse or a wish or a dream that comes up, it cannot result in debt ever again because it has made your life tight and miserable. And we have to get rid of it and keep it gone. Does that sound familiar?
1: Yeah.
0: Okay, cool.
2: Yeah, so what's the part of the organization that's been hard for you guys, David? Is it doing a budget and sticking to it? Is it trying to figure out what debts to pay first? When you ask about organization, what specifically are y'all struggling with?
1: I guess how to prioritize, maybe. Because if something comes up, it starts stretching really thin and we can get behind sometimes.
2: Yeah, just like monthly expenses that come up that you didn't plan.
1: Yeah.
2: Yeah, for sure. Yeah, so I think that's one reason the budget is so helpful. We'll give you a year of every dollar because it is knowing that you have a plan and anything outside the plan, there's kind of, the simple word of no, of like, we can't do that. We didn't plan for baseball signups. That's an extra $300 or whatever. And you're like, nope, can't do that. Like, I mean, it really kind of forces you, especially where you guys are, how tight everything is. Like, it really does kind of create a black and white scenario for a lot of these situations where before you could kind of finagle it and like, I'll just charge on the credit card and figure it out later. When you live on a zero-based budget, it really is directing you to your decision-making, which is fabulous. So you guys sitting down and doing that and then starting to pay off this debt, smallest to largest. And so I don't even know, can you sell the lawnmower and get some cash back?
1: I think it'd be a wash on that.
0: Good. That's $2,000 of debt gone.
1: All right.
0: All right. This weekend, gone. Now, here's what Rachel's talking about. We're going to give you this Every Dollar budgeting app, and we're going to give you the premium version. We're going to pay for it free, okay? And then you and your wife are going to sit down tonight, and you're going to look at, okay, here's what our take-home pay is for me and my take-home pay for you for this month. And then we're going to take this month's income, and we're going to give every one of those dollars an assignment in the budgeting app. This much for food, this much for house payment, this much for electricity, this
2: for
0: much
2: daycare,
0: for water,
2: insurance, yeah,
0: this much for whatever. You go write down what your life, and you say, this is where the money is going to go, and every dollar has an assignment before it comes to you. And then when it comes to you, you simply do exactly what you had already planned to do on paper. And if something pops up, and it will, then you look at the you look at the digital app together, and you say, if we're going to do this thing that popped up, what are we not going to do that we take off of here so that we can do the pop-up? Or we look at the pop-up and say, no, we're not doing it. I don't care if you popped up or not. We don't have the money because every dollar has been assigned. But, I mean, if a tire goes out and you have to buy a $200 tire.
2: Sure.
0: Then you look over there and you go, okay, I gotta increase car repairs by $200, and I gotta decrease something else in the budget by $200 so that this continues to match and we don't get behind. And so you work on that together, and you need to have a budget committee meeting and go over this and stick to it once a week minimum right now, until you get the feeling of organized. So you're telling your money what to do on that digital app, and then that app is going to tell you what to do so that you do what you said you wanted to do. That's how this works.
2: And it's easy, David, that you, with the premium version, you connect your bank account. So anytime you guys swipe your debit card, because no more credit cards, when you're swiping your debit card out of the checking account, a transaction pops into that app, and you drag and drop it so you can see literally how much you have left in each category. Like, it is right there with you. And it really does. If you follow it, it forces you to stay within the bounds. But the great thing is there, it creates a level of peace too. And then you're going to expose and see, okay, how much have we been spending out to eat? How much have we been spending, you know, here or there? And you start to actually see your spending habits. And because you guys are in debt, you cut all those categories because you're doing nothing. I mean, but just survival at this point.
0: Now,
2: there's
0: food,
2: no
0: shelter, clothing, transportation, utilities, and get out of debt. That's all. You're not going to see the inside of a restaurant unless you're working there as your extra job. You're not going on vacation. You're broke. You got to get this mess cleaned up. Not until you get it done. And you can get it done really quick once you start doing that, because you sell the mower, you cut up the credit cards, you look around the house, see what else we can sell. We look around. I can pick up a side job this weekend and make $2,000, throw it at this credit card, and it'll be gone. I mean, you start getting creative on knocking these things out, and then you get your life back at the end of the story. And the end of the story is only about 12 or 18 months away, at the end of the first chapter of the story, I guess. Because then when you're out of debt, you can build an emergency fund. And when you build an emergency fund, then you can start investing. And, dude, you literally could retire a millionaire, if not a multimillionaire, if you follow this stuff through exactly like we teach you. And you go from disorganized at $27,000 a year looking for a $3 an hour raise and two kids in daycare and I can't breathe, all the way to millionaire. And it takes you 10, 12 years to do all that. We can show you how. That's what this app, and the app will guide you. It'll tell you what Ramsey says next. You got Ask Ramsey on the website for free. You can go in there and ask, and you call us back, and we'll help you even more if we need to.

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1: With SRN News, I'm Ron Taylor. Pakistan's prime minister says the United States and Iran have agreed to wording of an agreement aimed at ending their war in the Middle East. The prime minister said in a social media post yesterday that mediators are working with both sides to finalize a deal. Shares of SpaceX soared 19% in their Wall Street debut, making the rocket maker's founder and CEO Elon Musk the first ever trillionaire with the IPO. The shares opened at $150 and finished Friday slightly below $161. That price gave the company a market value of around $2.1 trillion. Forbes estimates that Musk, who is also a major shareholder in Tesla, is now worth $1.1 trillion. Musk says SpaceX is going public because it needs money to fund its ambitions of putting satellites and data centers in space and eventually establishing a colony of people on Mars. This is SRN News. The Ramsey

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0: Kate is in Sioux Falls, South Dakota. Hi, Kate. How are you?
1: Hi, I'm great. I can't believe I'm talking to you.
0: You too. What's up?
1: So I'm calling to get your advice on how we can help my parents. So my parents are in their late 70s. They're faithful Christians. They have been their whole life. As they've gotten older, me and my siblings have been considering how we can help them to age well and, you know, whether we'll need to take care of them. My dad has worked a ministry job his whole life, and they've never had much money, but they're very private about money. So recently they've expressed several times that they don't have enough money to retire. I don't think they understand money at all, and we're also concerned that they're giving a lot of money to various ministries because they're really looking forward to being in heaven, and they want to spread the gospel far and wide before they get there. They've also told us, and I do think they firmly believe, that they're going to be raptured before they die. So

0: We all love them very much, but we're also concerned that they may not have enough to, you know, take care of them. And we also, we want to be prepared to take care of them if we need to do that, but they aren't willing to talk to us about it. Is this something we just let go? Or how can we respectfully love them for the rest of their years without any information?
1: Well, first, as a fellow Christian, I hope they're right. Come quickly, Lord Jesus, right? But I don't think we lay out our plans. The Bible that I have read doesn't teach me to lay out our plans, as if I'm not going to retire because the rapture is going to be my bailout. Instead, the Bible says in the house of the wise are stores of choice food and oil. You know, the Bible does talk a lot about God as our provider and that he cares about us and he has a plan for us and not to worry and all those kinds of things. And that's all very true as well. But the Bible then, on the other hand, it says, if you don't work, you don't eat. That's in the Bible. And it says, if you don't plant corn, don't expect corn. You're going to reap what you sow. And if you sow sparingly, meaning very few kernels of corn, please expect very few corn stalks to come up out of the ground. That's a cause and effect thing in Scripture, okay? God's talking about this is the land in which we live, the world in which we live. And as Rachel said the other day on the show, God gave us a brain, and we're supposed to use it to reason as well. And so spiritually planning for the rapture, I agree with, and I'm on board for. Let's all get out. Where's the line? I'll get in the line, okay? But also, while I'm here, and we don't know the date or the time, very clear in Scripture that we're not going to know the date or the time of his return, then out of Jesus' own mouth, those words were spoken. And so, given that, then we have to plan as if we're going to be here, and then that plan works if we're not here or if we're here. Mm-hmm. Their plan only works if we're not here. So, anyway, end of sermon, end of doctrinal lesson, okay?
2: Thank you for your TED Talk.
1: But,
2: but
1: now,
2: it's true.
1: How do we love these sweet, precious people who care about other people wanting to meet God, meet Jesus, and they're willing to live on almost nothing and barely get by so that they can accomplish that? What impact they can have on the world for the Lord they are having, and their thumbprints are going to be all over people's names in heaven, and that they're just wonderful people. So how do we love them well? And they're secretive, partly because
0: how do we take care of them?
1: Yeah, they're partly secretive because they're ashamed. They're partly secretive because they're ashamed. They're not ashamed of the gospel. They're not ashamed of their ministry mindset.
0: Right.
1: But they know that they haven't done a good job with money, and it bothers them. And so we got
2: to.
1: It's
2: almost easier in a weird way to have an excuse for the fear that, oh gosh, we're not, well, it's okay. We're going to, you cling on to something.
1: Yeah. We didn't do a good job.
2: Because you haven't planned.
1: I'm going to blame it on the rapture.
2: Yeah.
1: You know, and so now how do you help them? Gently and lovingly, because 100% chance a 78-year-old with this mindset is not going to change.
0: Right.
2: 98.
0: Exactly.
2: We'll say 98%. Okay. Yeah. We'll give you 2% hope.
1: Yeah. But I mean, I don't want to go in.
0: We've given up hope that they're going to change.
1: I don't want to enter the conversation thinking they're going to be transformed financially.
2: Yeah.
1: I don't think they are. I think they're pretty well set on giving everything away in Jesus' name. And you got to say, that's a wonderful person. My goodness, what wonderful people. So I think you siblings band together. And you just check in on them every so often, make sure that the property taxes are paid, that there's groceries in the cabinet. Don't open the cabinet, and the only thing in there is dog food, and they hadn't got a dog, right? I mean, so that kind of thing happens in these situations. So just check in on the refrigerator and how it's stocked, and, hey, we just bought a beef, and the three of us are going to share it, and we're going to bring a bunch of it over and put it in your refrigerator. And, hey, I just got a friend that's got some chickens, and we all bought a bunch of eggs. Here, I'm going to bring you some stuff. And I just went by a Kroger, and they were having a sale, and Publix was having a sale, and Mom, I brought you a bag of stuff to put in there. And so just make sure the electric bill is paid. And,
0: yeah.
1: You know, you guys can just kind of subtly poke around without getting them on a full plan like they actually should be.
2: Well, and thankfully, in I guess the positive side of some of this too, Kate, is they're so low maintenance. They're used to living on basically nothing versus some people call in and their parents are living the high life and have nothing in retirement and they're going to expect the same and they expect their kids to take, you know what I mean? There's like a whole entitlement side where this story could have been. But for them, their motivation and attitude in a weird way is, you know, I don't want to say endearing because I don't think it's wise, but it's easier to help someone that has a level of humility and sacrificial heart. Do you know what I mean?
1: It's not entitled
2: to do all that. Yes.
1: Yeah, they're not brats.
2: Are you guys, Kate, are you and your siblings in a good place financially just to do a bare minimum like what he was just explaining?
0: We are. There's certain of our families that are going to be more able to do it than others. I think specifically our family would be able to contribute more. And so those of us who may be able to contribute are just wanting to understand what they mean by the fact that they don't have enough money so we can prepare for how we need to help them. But we really haven't been able to prepare at all.
1: Yeah, so, you could just do it in an honoring way. Say, Mom and Dad, you all have done such work for the kingdom. And, you know, Scripture says that your children will rise up and call you blessed, and we're standing here calling you blessed, blessed. And one way you're blessed is your children are standing here, and we want to love you. If you'll tell us some of the basic things, we want to help, but you're going to have to kind of tell us what we need to help with.
2: Yeah, do you even know, Kate, if the house is paid off or anything? Like, do you have any range?
0: It is. Yep. They have a small home, but it's paid off, and they have two paid off cars. So that's
1: sweet.
0: Good consolation is that they have a place to live.
2: Good.
0: We're not worried about that.
1: Food, lights, water,
0: like
1: property
0: said,
1: taxes.
0: Check in on the food, check in on the property taxes. Yeah. And then what about, like, again, we have a little bit of concerns that they're still giving a lot of money away.
1: Mm-hmm.
0: I just don't think there's much we can do about that.
1: Nope.
0: But I mean, it's their money,
1: and probably some of the ministries that they're giving
0: to.
1: Probably some of the stuff they're giving to they shouldn't be is probably irresponsible. But so what? There's nothing you can talk about,
0: right?
1: Unless they ask. If they ask, you can say. But if you can start a conversation and they say, "Well, honey, you think we ought to do this one?" And you say, "Well, Mom, let's look at how they spend their money. Let's look at how they're." You know, oh, wait a minute, Mom, they spend 90 cents of every dollar on the guy that runs his salary. And the hungry kids only get 10 cents of every dollar. Well, I don't think we need to be, Mom, that's not a very good deal for the hungry kids.
2: And Mom, let's make sure you're not hungry first.
1: Yeah. Take care of your own household first, or you're worse than an unbeliever. These are all scriptural things.

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0: Anna in Jonesboro, Arkansas. How are you?
1: I'm good. How are you guys?
0: Better than we deserve. What's up?
1: So I'm having a disagreement with my dad, and I want to know if I should sell my house to pay off my student loans.
0: Ooh.
1: Yes, we bought it together, so that's why I was talking to him about it in 2020. Yes.
0: So you don't own it by yourself?
1: Not by myself, but he will let me make the decision. He thinks that you're going to tell me something different. I think you're going to tell me to sell it.
0: Hmm. Interesting. Okay.
1: Yes.
2: We'll know in about 2 minutes.
0: Yeah, this is great. So, it's a lot of power. I'm kind of scared.
1: Yeah.
0: So how much student loan have you got?
1: I've got about $33,000.
0: And what is your income?
1: I make 54 and some change as an accountant.
0: Mm-hmm. Okay. Working 40 hours.
1: Yes.
0: And you're single?
1: Yep. Single, no kids.
0: Okay. All right. And what other debts do you have other than the house?
1: I paid off my car in December early. So all I have left is $1,700 on a credit card, but I have $32,000 in savings and I could pay that off today. And still have some left.
2: Oh, well, bury the lead there. You'd sell your house.
0: Instead of cleaning out your savings.
2: Instead of dumping your savings and building it back up in 24 months.
1: So the reason that my dad is hesitant is because my mortgage is like $880
0: a month. No, we're asking you, why would you sell your house when you have the money in the bank to pay off the debt?
1: I don't have the money in the bank. I have $3,200, not
0: $32,000. Okay. Well, that's a little different. All right.
1: Sorry,
0: you may have said 32 when we put a zero on it. I don't know. Okay. Okay. All right.
1: $3,200. So I have enough to pay off the credit card.
2: Okay. Gotcha. Yep.
1: $1,500.
0: Yeah, and then you pay off the credit card debt. You got your $1,000 left. Then we're working on the student loan, and you make 54. Mm-hmm. And what is your house payment?
1: $885.
0: Okay. How long have you owned it?
1: 6 years.
0: How much car debt did you pay off, and how long did it take you?
1: I think I paid it a year and a half off early.
0: What was the total debt, and how long did it take you to pay that total debt once you attacked it?
1: It was $13,000, and it took 5 years.
0: That's not attacking it.
2: Were you ever
1: at a point? I lost my job when COVID hit.
0: Okay. All right. What I was trying to get at was, did you pay off $13,000 in 5 months or something? And no, you didn't. You just piddled away at the thing.
1: Mm-hmm.
0: Okay. All right.
2: Anna, if you looked at what you bring in each month, and if you lived on nothing, you paid rent, some groceries, kept the lights on, and that's about it. Like, I mean, you really had
0: no life.
2: Yeah. How much extra would you have per month just with your salary?
1: I take about $33 a month, so I would probably need, like, depending on gas and groceries, like $1,600-ish.
2: Okay. What if we just said $2,000 just to play it a little safe? That's $1,300 extra. Mm-hmm. And if you got, a part-time job at night and weekends, which I know is not
0: bookkeeping,
2: not fun. Oh,
0: side
2: yeah.
0: Side hustle.
2: Yeah. Yeah. Yeah. Yeah.
0: Yeah. Big money.
1: I've been looking into that.
2: Yeah. Mm-hmm. And you brought in an extra $2,000. You know what I mean? That's $3,000
0: in 10 months, you'll be done
2: a month. And yeah, and you just look at that in the calendar.
0: Stop your 401k temporarily. And did you get a tax refund last year?
1: It was like $200.
0: Okay, so you got that dialed in. Good. Okay. Anything else? Any other crap coming out of your check, like crappy insurance that you don't need and stuff?
1: No, just health and dental. And that's it.
0: Okay. Vision. Health, dental, do you have 401k coming out now?
1: I do not.
2: Okay.
0: I don't know why you're only getting home with $35,000 or $38,000 out of
2: 33 is what you said.
0: $3,300 a month, which is $38,000 a year. And so why are you only getting home with 38 out of 54?
2: Mm-hmm.
0: How much is your stinking health insurance?
1: All of my insurance together is 53 per paycheck, so 106.
0: Okay. All right.
2: This feels a little low.
0: Yeah, that's still a little low. I mean, because you're grossing almost $5,000 a month, and you shouldn't be having $1,700 come out of this check.
1: No, I gross $3,300 a month.
0: No.
1: I get $1,600 per paycheck.
0: No, you take home $3,300 a month. $54,000 is your income, correct?
1: Yeah.
0: $60,000 a year is $5,000 a month. Okay? I can't get down to 33. There's something wrong with your check to me. But aside from that, I'm going to investigate your check and see what's coming out. Make sure nothing is coming out except health insurance. That's it. And taxes. And the appropriate amount of taxes. Not too much. Then I'm going to pick up an extra job, side hustling, bookkeeping, and bring in another $1,500 to $2,000 a month.
2: Mm-hmm.
0: Then I'm going to take the every dollar budget and get on beans and rice, rice and beans, and I'm going to be clear of this $33,000 in debt in less than 14 months. And your dad wins the argument.
1: Hmm.
0: Because I wouldn't sell my
2: house.
0: I would not sell a house where you've got a great payment like this and a great mm-hmm. interest rate and you like the house. I would not sell
2: and
0: the house.
2: A great mortgage payment. I mean, yeah, your payment is
0: I would not sell it. I would not sell it for 14 months worth of hustle. And I'd lean in with 14 months worth of hustle and clean the student loan out and get rid of it. The only reason you're selling it is you didn't have hope that you were ever going to get rid of it otherwise. And I just gave you a 14-month detailed plan, and Rachel did, on getting rid of it. And if you get rid of it in 14 months, it'd be silly to sell your house.
1: Because
2: how much equity's in it, Anna?
1: I just have so much. Well, that's the thing, is that the houses that are that sold for what mine did around the time and are selling now are selling for between $200K to $220K.
2: And what'd you buy it for?
1: I bought it for $149, put $7 down, so my loan was for $142.
0: You're sitting in a sweet spot. Don't walk
2: away
0: from
2: this. Yeah, I wouldn't.
0: This is perfect. There's people all over America going, I could have a $200,000 house. Oh my God.
1: Yeah.
0: I didn't even know they existed.
2: With an $800 mortgage payment.
0: They do in Jonesboro, Arkansas.
2: Yeah,
0: and a single lady making $54,000 owns it. Yeah, that's, the house is
2: the
0: last thing I sell if it's the only way I have hope to get you out. And I got a lot of hope, a lot of hope mathematically that you're going to be out of this without it. So you can do this. Oh, and by the way, let's just fast forward. What happens to your life when you don't have a student loan hanging over your head and a credit card hanging over your head and a car debt hanging over your head and you've learned to live on this budget? Oh, we can start putting money in that Roth 401k. Oh, then we start to talk about how fast does your income at 15% of your income turn you into a millionaire. Pretty stinking fast, kiddo. It's about 18 years is my estimate sitting here today. So you're going to retire with $1 million in your 401k 18 years from now
2: and have
0: a paid for house that by then will be worth $600,000.
2: That's right. 600.
0: Yeah. I just tripled it.
2: Yeah. All right.
0: 18 years from now.
2: Yeah. Sure.
0: Why not?
2: Yeah. Why not?
0: It's a $200,000 house. It's already doubled once. Yeah.
2: Just like that. Right, Dave?
0: Yeah. Just like that. That's how you do it. Just like that. You just move your nose from one side to the other. Like,
2: just
0: ding, ding, ding, ding, ding,
2: make
0: and
2: it
0: there
2: happen.
0: It goes, just
2: make
0: like
2: it
0: that.
2: Happen.
0: Yeah. So.
2: No, but yeah. But honestly, yeah, that people selling their house is if their house is the problem. And for some people, their mortgage payment is huge. They have no margin. They're not able to get out of that. They
0: or
2: have
0: you
2: some
0: hate
2: equity.
0: Your house.
2: Yeah. And you're wanting to move anyways. Sure. Like there's some reasons, but the amount of effort and time it takes for moving, selling, and then you're going to have to go buy something else and it's going to be double what, you know what I mean? You're going to, that increase that you are on the better half on is going to be there waiting for you for the new house. So it's not worth leaving. So sorry, Anna.
0: No, I want you to get a little dirt under your fingernails and get this done, baby. You can do this. I'm sorry. For your sake, your dad wins the argument.
3: Thank you.
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6: With SRN News, I'm Ron Taylor. President Trump said on Truth Social yesterday that U.S. Southern Command carried out a swift and lethal kinetic strike to successfully execute Hector Rutherford Guerrero Flores, also known as Nino Guerrero. The president said the mission was closely coordinated with the Venezuelan government, highlighting the U.S.'s shifting relationship with Venezuela since its former leader was removed in an American military operation earlier this year. Defense Secretary Pete Hegseth said on X the strike took place earlier this week on a Tren de Aragua compound in Venezuela. Gene Shalit, a movie critic and arts reporter for the Today Show for over four decades, who was known for his puffy hair and oversized handlebar mustache, has died. He was 100 years old. Shalit's family announcing the death to NBC News yesterday, saying that he passed away peacefully after 100 years of an amazing life. This is SRN News.
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0: Welcome back to the Ramsey Show in the Fair Winds Credit Union studio. Cheryl is in Boise, Idaho. Hi, Cheryl. How are you?
1: I'm good. How are you, Dave?
0: Better than I deserve. What's up?
1: Thanks for taking my call. My parents are to the point in their life where they need extra help. They are 87, 88. And instead of putting them in an assisted living, I would like to take care of them, and that's what they would like. I am not old enough to retire yet. I have about 5 more years, but they're willing, if I retire, they're willing to pay me the same monthly wage that I make right now. And then they want to give me a $50,000 CD, which would make up, that's the difference of whether I retire right now or in 5 years.
0: Mm-hmm.
1: My question is, they do not want my siblings to know. They're
0: Why?
1: Okay with them knowing about the monthly wage, but they do not want them to know about the CD.
0: Why?
1: Because I have some siblings who I think, they think would be unhappy about it, and they don't want the stress. They don't like confrontation. They don't want anybody to be unhappy. I personally think that my siblings should be happy because the monthly wage is way less than if we put them in assisted living. So my husband is a little, we're a little concerned about it causing trouble in the future, but my mom and dad said, nobody knows about our CDs. It's under the table. Nobody will ever know about it because they don't know about that. So we're wondering what to do. Should we insist
0: you do what
1: that
0: you want to do, but I do
1: council?
0: Not. You do what you want to do, but I do not participate in deals that involve deception.
1: That's what we feel like too. We're like, I don't like the secretiveness of it.
0: It's going to come back and bite all of you.
1: And
0: it's
1: going to
0: come out.
1: Too.
0: It's going to come out in the settling of the estate, and they're going to accuse you of having stolen from your parents.
1: That's what we're worried about.
0: It's what's going to happen.
1: Yeah.
0: Absolutely. But I mean, we've played this record on this show before.
1: Okay.
0: I mean, for sure. For sure that's what's going to happen. If everybody can't get along, here's the other thing. If they want you to handle the confrontation, I would be willing to do that. Hey, brothers and sisters, here's what mom and dad want to do. Here's what's going on. I'm taking a pay cut, and I'm losing part of my retirement to cover the retirement. They're giving me a $50,000 CD, and I'm taking a pay cut because I really want to go over there. It's a better quality of care for them. It's cheaper for the whole family, me doing it than us putting him in a thing. So you get a deal, but I want to make sure you guys all know about it. You don't really get a vote. I'm just telling you we're doing it.
1: Okay. That's fair.
0: And if you don't like it, pound sand, but this is what we're doing, right?
1: Okay, so it's not, don't put it out there and say, are you guys okay with
0: it? I'm
1: it?
0: Not
1: just
0: taking
1: say,
0: a vote.
1: Happening.
0: It's not their money.
1: Okay, I like that.
0: It's not their money. It's, this is what mom and dad have decided to do, and I wanted to just make sure you guys knew it
2: that
0: now.
2: That you're in the loop. That you're in the loop.
0: So that you're in the loop, and not a thing.
1: Okay, I like that way of approaching it. That way, there's no argument. It's just what it is so that it doesn't come out in the end. Okay,
0: yeah,
1: I like
0: I've got,
1: that.
0: We
1: Thank
0: have
1: you.
0: A family member that had a small business. One of the brothers was involved in the small business. The rest of the family was not. And when the dad sold the small business, he gave half of it to the brother. And he told everybody. But he didn't ask everybody's permission. He said, this is my freaking money, and this is what I'm doing. He didn't say it that way. He just did it.
1: Okay.
0: And then just said, this is what happened. And then you get to choose if you're the brother or the sister then, whether you're going to have a hissy fit about somebody else doing what they want to do with their money.
1: Okay.
0: You know,
1: yeah,
0: and
1: that makes perfect sense. Thank you so much.
0: Yeah, I just lots of clarity and kindness and legacy. What you described had no malice, no theft, no weirdness. It was you're probably coming out on the short end of the stick, except you really want to love your mom and dad well through this legacy stage of their life, and good on you.
1: That's perfect. That's exactly. I just have always promised them, nope, I will take care of you, and I'm the one that's willing to do it.
0: Yeah.
1: And I get along well with them. So.
2: Yeah. Yeah. And almost as factual as it can be, too, Cheryl. It doesn't have to be all emotional, right? It's like, here's the facts, here's the numbers, here's what's happening, and that's about it. Low drama, low, you know.
0: And let me go ahead and just, this is happening all over America at this moment, this scenario. And for you brothers and sisters out there, that the other sibling is the one stepping up and going to do the doctor's visits and going to be in the house making sure stuff gets cleaned up and going to make sure the bills get paid, and they end up with more than you and you're not there, shut up. Rise up and call your brother or your sister blessed and say thank you.
2: For taking care of my
0: dad. Thank you. Thank you for doing this. And you get whatever you want. You're the one on the front line. The rest of you out there. I mean, because this is like a normal, I hear this almost every week among my friends.
2: You know, it's crazy. I saw a study. I just saw this actually yesterday, that the role within siblings, if there's an older sister, she usually is the one that ends up taking the responsibility.
0: Yep.
2: That's like the number one, like, predictability if you are the older sister.
0: The oldest child, period.
2: Yeah, but usually it's usually the daughter. The daughters are usually the ones that kind of gather. Yes, that end up kind of doing that. And then talking about retirement, all of it was fascinating. But there's data coming out all around it. And there's a whole article on it. And it was, that'll be Denise for you and Mom.
0: I'm on notice it's not going to be you.
2: No, I will.
0: I'm so shocked.
2: I'll stop by.
0: I'm appalled. I had no idea. You'll do a drive-by and what? Give us a parade wave from the car.
2: No. But that is, you know, and even, you know, when we look at friends and even, you know, even Winston's parents, my mom's dad is still living. My husband's mom's mom is still living, right? And it is. It's like a full force.
0: And who is taking care of them?
2: Yes, and it's
0: whoever's taking care of them. The rest of them need to support the one that's on the front lines and say thank you.
2: Yep.
0: And not be going, well, you're getting too much money. You got a CD. Oh my God, you petty people. Yeah, and it's not even your money. It's their money.
2: And if you split it between all these siblings that Cheryl has, everyone probably gets $10,000. And for $10,000, take care of your. Have your parents been taken care of? You know what I mean? Like, it's not like it's $1 million sitting in there and they're fighting over that. So anyways, Cheryl, well done. I hope the conversation goes well.
0: Salute.
2: And I have John Deloney in my head too, but there is a point when you do put a scenario out there of what's going to happen. They are adults, your siblings, and they get to make a choice of how they respond. That's not up to you. That's not your responsibility to caretake their emotions either. Yeah. It's what's happening, and they're going to have to be adults and decide.
0: And if they decide they're going to come at my 87-year-old parent after I make the announcement to them, then I'm going to deal with them. That's the other thing. So you have to step in between and go, because your mom and dad don't do confrontation. Remember, they'd rather do deception. No, that's not a good idea. Not a good idea at all. Because that confrontation's going to come back, and it always grows. What is it? Les Parody says, it has a high rate of resurrection.
2: It will come.
0: It will rise up.
2: It will come.
0: You have zombie confrontations wandering through your backyard, all from former dead things. Oh, wow. That's, because you tried to bury it and it came alive.

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1: Today's question comes from Gabriel in Delaware. We recently sold our house and did not anticipate buying another one for at least 4 to 5 years. We have $350,000 that we want to invest into the S&P 500 and index funds until we are ready to buy again. Several friends who invest regularly have suggested that because it is such a large sum and we should do a dollar cost average by investing 1/12 of the amount each month instead of investing it all at once. Do you agree with that suggestion, or would you recommend investing the full amount immediately?
0: If you understand what you're putting money into and you've looked at the track record of it, the S&P 500, the math would tell you to put it all in at once. The only reason to dollar cost average is if you're emotionally not committed to this process and the first time Trump decides to bomb Iran and the market goes down, you freak out. Okay, because he's going to do a Trump thing. You can count on it. I don't know what the next one's going to be, but there's going to be a Trump thing. Sometimes it causes the market to go up. Sometimes it causes the market to go down. And there's going to be other things that happen in the world other than Trump that are going to cause the market to go up and the market to go down. But here's an example. Let's say that you had $100,000 for round numbers, and you put the money in at the beginning of 2024, all of it. At the end of 2024, the market, unusually high, went up 24%, 25%. So you'd have $125,000 if you put $100,000 in January 1. And at the end of the year, you'd have $125,000 because it went up 25%. If you put it in a 12th at a time, you'd have about $111,000. But if the market went up or went down, you wouldn't be as scared. But you did not have it invested the entire year, the entire amount, and so you did not get what the market made the entire year. Now, if the market goes down 10 minutes after you put it in, which is kind of like Murphy's Law,
1: yeah,
0: it's like God saying, this is a test of the emergency roller coaster riding society and see if you can ride the roller coaster or not, right? Like you're going to have a test, right? 10 minutes after you put the money in, the market's going to go down. And so you just got to say, I'm not going to look at it. I'm just going to put it in and it's S&P 500. And so, we'll see what it does, right? This year, year to date, as of this broadcast, the market is up 7%. And it's June. If it continues on that track, that's going to be about 14%. Which would be fairly normal. It's averaged about 11.8. Okay? And that includes the big dip after the Iran bombing, and then it came back up.
1: And we've had a couple of those when you look at the chart. I mean, you can just Google S&P 500, right?
0: Yep.
1: You'll see some, but the amount of recovery time, which I don't know the exact date, but it's maybe 30 days, right? I mean, like, it's pretty quick
0: on some of
1: these.
0: Depends on what the event is, but
1: sure.
0: Most of the time, this stuff comes back very, very quickly. Even the big newsworthy drops. Okay. One of the ones I always remember is when COVID hit in 20.
1: Mm-hmm.
0: Go back and look at the 20 charts. All right. And from February and down into March, in less than 30 days, the market dropped dramatically. I mean, it didn't go in half, but it went way down. It lost like a lot.
1: Mm-hmm.
0: And everybody's freaking out because they're freaking out about COVID and they're freaking about everything and they're freaking out about masks. We hadn't gotten around to vaccines yet, but at that moment, but they came later.
1: The job markets were closing.
0: Yeah,
1: I mean, people were
0: worried about the businesses, worried about what's going to happen with the economy, and the market dove. Okay. It hit bottom in April. We didn't know that at the time. How long did it take it to recover what it lost from the COVID scare in the 30 days prior? 57 days. It came back. So COVID wasn't even over, but we're up in September and the market has returned because the market figured out that there wasn't going to be 2 million deaths.
1: Well,
0: and the market figured out that a whole bunch of this was a bunch of hooey.
1: Well,
0: and no, they did. I mean, the market looked around and said, we're not all going to die. And, this is, you know, and the economy is not going to turn into a dust bowl. And. Mm-hmm. And so the market recovered. The market recovers common sense over time.
1: Well, and you think back to 07, mm-hmm. 08, mm-hmm. which was obviously the massive.
0: Huge drop.
1: And was that, how long did that, I mean, that was.
0: It took a bit. It went in half. The Dow Jones went from 13,000 to 6,500. Now, how quick did it get back to 13,000? I'd have to go back and look, yeah. But I think it was almost a year.
1: Yeah. So that was probably the long, you know.
0: That was a long one. But it also went in half.
1: But even the Iran thing recently, right? That yeah, it dropped, it came back within like 2 weeks. It was not long.
0: It was less than a month. Yeah.
1: Yeah, it was not long.
0: Yeah.
1: Because we had just put money in. Yeah.
0: And then every time there's a news cycle on it, you'll see it like this week. If you go back and depend on when you're listening to this, mm-hmm. but I'm doing this real time, you'll see a little blip right now. You know, latest news cycle on the same thing. You know, because they're bombing each other again for a minute, right? Mm-hmm. So all this stuff. So all that stuff comes into it. All that to say, the answer to your question is invest immediately if you have a 4 to a 5 year window, because these wrinkles iron out if you give them time. No one gets hurt on a roller coaster except those that get off in the middle of the ride. Don't jump. Don't jump. Yeah, so if you think you're going to jump, dollar cost average, because it keeps you from freaking out quite so much, because you're like, oh, it went down, but I don't have all my money in. And so, but if you're going to be one of those people that says, I lost all my money in the stock market, which, by the way, is a lie. If you put money in the S&P, you have never in the history, in the last 150 years, lost all your money. Zero times that the market went to zero. So you didn't lose all your money. If you put it in at the top in 2008, you're talking about, and it goes in half, put $100,000 in, it's worth $50,000. You could say, I lost half my money because I bought at the top and sold at the bottom. I'm the worst possible timer on the planet. You know, and so, but even then, you didn't lose all your money. You lost half of it. And because you're the worst possible timer on the planet. So yeah, so if you just ride it, you're going to be okay. So if you're willing to do that and you're willing to understand that, then you're going to make really, really, really good money as a long-term investment in good mutual funds. And an S&P 500 is a great place to park stuff when you've got a 4 to a 5 year window. Longer term, I'll go with different mutual funds, but I use the S&P for short-term parks like that myself. And just while we're on it, this is a fun stat. I pulled this up the other day because I got curious about it. 23, the market went up 26%. 24, it went up 25%. 25, it went up 18%. Three very unusual years. This year, as I said, it's up 7%. So if you compound those numbers in 4 years, today, 3.5 years to date, because we're all the way through those three calendar years and halfway through 26 when I'm saying this, that's 100% return on your money. So if you put in $100,000, you put in $1 million in 23, it's now $2 million. If you didn't add anything to it and just sat there. Now that is a very unusual mm-hmm. 3.5 year period of time. Unusually good. I don't recall one. And I'm old and I've been doing this a long time. I can probably go back and look if there is another one, but I don't remember emotionally. It doesn't come to mind anything that sweet. In my memory, the 3 years in a row, 20+%.
1: That's crazy.
0: Yeah, that's crazy. But I mean, I've got money sitting in the S&P, and I got twice as much right now, just because of that 3.5 year period of time. It doubled. Meanwhile, I've got my money in checking because I'm scared of the stock market. You'd probably need to do some learning, because that's the kind of crap you're missing out on right there.

0: Hey, George Camel here. 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
1: With SRN News, I'm Bob Agnew in Washington. The Government Accountability Office says improper payments keep climbing. The GAO estimates $186 billion in improper payments in fiscal 2025, up $24 billion year over year, with total errors nearing $3 trillion since 2003. The Trump administration is warning more than 500 hospitals to disclose basic cost information, saying the hidden pricing drives up costs for American families. Hospitals that fail to comply could face penalties up to $2 million a year. Officials say stronger enforcement will help patients shop for care and curb runaway health care spending ahead of the midterm elections. Ford is recalling more than 250,000 vehicles that were incorrectly repaired under a previous recall. It had been meant to fix a problem that caused the engine to stall while driving. This is SRN News.
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0: trip you can't afford, you're not here and get a car. 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Same people.
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0: 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There's only so many lines and so many minutes to be on the air with you. So, if you do have a money question, we have an answer for you. 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The only data in Ask Ramsey is Ramsey data. We took 3-4 years of this show and put every call and dumped the answers in. We took all the books we've written, dumped them in. We took all the articles, and there's thousands of them on our website, and dumped them in. There's no Reddit in Ask Ramsey. If you don't know what Reddit is, it's a sewer. Okay? And so if the way AI works is it can only spit out what you put into it. So if the data set is clean, the answer is clean. And the data set in Ask Ramsey is 100% Ramsey clean. That's all it is. So you're going to get an answer almost as smart aleck as you would here on the air. And exactly the same stuff. So, and it's quick and it's easy and it's completely free. So ask your question today at RamseySolutions.com. Click the link in the description if you're listening on a podcast or a YouTube. Check out Ask Ramsey and tell your friends about it. It's completely free. It's just like calling into the show.
1: We should make a version someday where you can click what type of, do you want a Dave answer? Do you want Rachel in the tone at which you get your answer, right? And it would be like, I'd be like, hey guys, it's going to be fine. Well, here's what you do. And Dave's like, you're stupid. Delaney's going to be like,
0: Rachel's
1: how's your dad?
0: I like you. And I just.

0: don't think that that's smart. And Dave's like, stop it, you fool.
1: You're dumb.
0: Yeah.
1: And Deloney's like, how's your dad? How's the relationship with your dad? You know. Jade will be like, girl, let me tell you. I don't know. That could be good. I'll send an email after the show and give him my idea.
0: And George will pull.
1: George will be like, let me get the calculator out and we will figure this out together. Right.
0: He's going to nerd out.
1: He loves that investment calculator.
0: Yeah. All right. There we go. Michelle is in Raleigh, North Carolina. Hey, Michelle, what's up?
2: Hi, Dave. Hi, Rachel. I've been playing with the Ask Ramsey, and I always imagine George Camel is the one.
1: Oh, that's all we needed, Michelle. Thank you.
0: Well, it's a very precise answer. Then.
1: You will get a good answer, especially if it has to do with investing. So that's great.
2: But I wanted to ask you all this one. Quick background. I'm 32. My husband is 34. We make about 100K a year. We have $230,000 in retirement.
0: Way to go.
2: Thank you. My husband and I are both military. He just gave money or GI Bill to our two children, which are 5 and 2. And we have 10K and they're 529. And we're investing 200 a month into their 529. But, I just wanted to see, like, is that enough? Should it be more? Again, they would get 12 months of his GI Bill, which I think actually equates to more than just one school year.
0: So his GI benefits for children's college education is 1 year of his income?
2: No, so the GI Bill would cover 12 months of school for each child.
0: I thought it covered all of it. Oh, cool. Interesting. All right, so you got 12 months. All right, so, you know, what I would do is just say, all right, where are we going to be living, do we think, when we retire from the military? In other words, where will be the state school that we are the resident? You want to guess? What state?
2: North Carolina.
0: North Carolina. Yeah, you'll still be there. Okay. Guard. All right, so, you know, University of North Carolina or whatever, that's a state school, all right, and what is the tuition? $14,000 a year. What's room and board? Probably about double that. Probably about that much again. So probably $25,000-$30,000 times 4. So $120,000. Oh, minus 1 year because military's so picking that up.
1: Times 3, yeah.
0: So times 3 instead. So now we got 90 or $100,000. So our 10,000 at 2 years old, what's it going to turn into by the time we get there? Plus our $200. Is that going to turn into, you know, $100,000. You're going to be pretty close.
1: Yeah, but also looking at the rate of tuition increases, the average has been year to year, because it's one of the wildest.
0: And I would underfund the 529 and overfund some of your other investing that you could use at that point. Because what happens a lot of times is by the time you get there, two or three things can occur. One is they get scholarships. For whatever reason, A, they applied for them, B, they're academically or athletically gifted, and if they get a scholarship, the amount of their scholarship can be removed from the 529 with no penalties or taxes. Okay? So, okay. You know, but that money now is set free instead of being trapped in the 529 growing tax-free. So that's one thing that can occur. Another thing that can occur is you guys are sitting on a pile of money by then because you're doing a great job. I mean, we're talking 15 years from now. You know, what's that going to look like? You're going to be millionaires easy, and you're going to have other money laying around, and you might decide all kinds of different things. They decide not to go to college. They want to go and be in the trades and get a certification in whatever it's called 15 years from now. We might call it AI today. And they want to be a tech person, and they don't need a 4-year degree to do that. They want to be in cybersecurity, and you don't need a 4-year degree to do that. You don't need a 4-year degree to be a programmer, for God's sakes, right now, for sure. And so on, right? And so that's, you know, maybe they want to be a diesel mechanic, and it's a 2-year certification. By the way, diesel mechanics right now are making $120 a year, which is more than a lot of lawyers make. So, you know, let's just think through what is it they're going to do. They may or may not be 4-year University of North Carolina. I recommend college if they study something that's actually usable. You don't want a degree in left-handed puppetry. You'll end up being a barista. But you do need to get, but if you get a good solid degree in something that's usable in the marketplace, I still recommend college. So that's how you plan it out. You just look out there and go, what's it cost? And then you back out what you've already got covered and then go, I want to come up a little short because I'm going to have other money.
1: Mm-hmm. Yeah. Cause the hard thing, especially Michelle, which is such a great position to be in that you guys are looking at baby steps 4, 5, and 6, like you're looking at college and you're able to fund it. And because of how young your kids are and how fast that money can grow, is that, yeah, that's a scenario where it can be overfunded. So you do want to just be watching the numbers and make sure for majority of people out there, that's not an issue for them, right? They're trying to save for retirement and their kids are 16, 17 and they don't have money for college. So
0: right.
1: You're on a good scenario, but you are one that you do want to be looking at. Like Winston and I mean, we funded a ton. Amelia's 11 and we slowed down hers just because of
0: all
1: this.
0: You're probably done.
1: Just to say,
0: done.
1: Again, I don't know what she's going to do. And financially, whatever's in there that will grow for the next, 6 years. And then if it's not enough, can we cash flow behind it? But that's because we've been doing the baby steps for 15 years too. So it's all, but it's something to think about, especially because your kids are so young, Michelle.
0: I love this question. By the way, thank you for your service to the country. I'll give you one other thing. Go ahead and start brainwashing them on two things. I mean, parent them. Okay. To the thing number one is that you want to parent them on is that they are going to engage in some kind of continuous learning after high school. They need to learn something beyond high school. If it's a trade or if it's college, whatever. So this is your college fund. This is your college fund. This is your college fund. Show them when they're 12. This is your college fund, which presupposes in their little mind that they're going to college. That's brainwash number one. Brainwash number two is where you go to school does not matter. So you're not going to school at a super expensive school. We're not paying for it. So we went to the University of Tennessee. We're in Tennessee. Sharon and I did. We taught our kids to say, go Vols. Early. Go Vols. Presupposes you're going to be a Vol. All three of them were.
1: Brainwashing worked.

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0: Elizabeth is in Pennsylvania. Hi, Elizabeth. How are you?
1: Good. How are you?
0: Better than I deserve. What's up?
1: So my husband recently lost his job, and he was working in the trades, but now he's considering reopening a landscaping and home services business that he ran a couple years ago when we first got married. He's started to pick up some side work, and it's showing some strong promise. He's making about double of what he would normally make in his weekly, his weekly paycheck for his normal job. So our situation is a little bit different now than when we first got married. I'm a stay-at-home mom, and I'm nervous about him taking this business on full-time, which is what he wants to do. So he's pretty much stopped applying for jobs, and I want to support his goals and what he wants to do, but I'm just concerned about putting all of our financial security on a very seasonal business since it, you know, didn't produce a lot of income in the winter last time. And I'm just curious what your thoughts are.
2: Well, how long has he been making double? How long has he been doing it?
1: So he just lost his job a couple weeks ago. So this is just like very recently.
2: Dang.
1: But before,
0: so if he could, yeah.
2: Good for him.
0: If
2: I mean,
0: he
2: that's
0: can
2: impressive.
0: Double his income for 6 months, that's the same amount he would make in 1 year.
1: Right.
0: Why would I be nervous?
1: Because last time when, like, I was his accountant, I did all of his numbers for taxes and everything. So I just am getting, like, the accounting flashbacks to when he had his business when we first got married. We pretty much relied only on my income because we didn't save for the winter and everything. He didn't know to do that, I guess, the first time around. And he does have that mentality.
0: Why did the business fail last time?
1: So it didn't fail. We actually moved across the country. So he closed it down because we moved. We just recently moved back to Pennsylvania in the area. So that's why he was, you know, now with this job loss, he's thinking about reopening it.
0: Okay. Well, a paycheck coming from someone else who's out hustling and trying to keep a business open is no more stable than you out hustling and trying to create some business. They're both unstable. They're only as stable as your ability to leave the cave, kill something, and drag it home. You just have the illusion that someone else does it, until they fire you or lay you off because they can't figure out what to do at their place, which is what just happened. So the security is an illusion. What I don't want to engage in on your side, I want to come alongside you. What I don't want the two of you to allow to happen is that you ignore trends that are negative. Okay? But also don't want you to say, well, last time we didn't save up anything for the winter, and so it was tight. It was tight during the winter. Well, then don't do that again. You know, I mean, but if you're making double, why would you not figure out a way to handle that and handle winter?
1: Right. I guess I'm just nervous that it's that trend.
0: You're nervous about something that hasn't happened.
1: Yeah, because we have a daughter and I have to think about her.
0: You're nervous about something that hasn't happened.
2: I'm
0: thinking about her too.
2: It happened the first time around, is what you're saying, Elizabeth. But now, can you not shift mentality and say, okay, going forward,
0: as long as we're making double, I'm happy. Is that not correct?
1: As long as
0: we're making double, yes, you're a worrywart.
2: And then, Elizabeth, I would say, though, in the winter months, November, December, January, February, there's something else you could be doing for 4 months.
0: Two things. Have a plan to create income during winter, and B, save up, act like the squirrel. Put some money in the nest. Get ready for winter. If you're making double, set half your money aside, and then winter is... You're a fat squirrel.
1: Okay, so you would not recommend him applying and trying to get back?
0: No, not if he's making double. In 2 weeks, the guy's already doubled his piss-poor job? I don't want another one of those jobs. I love this one. But get ready for winter. He has a baby to feed and a worried wife. So let's get ready for winter. Let's double down and bank half our check. let's live on what we were living on when I had the horrible job.
2: From doing this last time, Elizabeth, can you guys calendar out? And when did business start slowing for you guys in Pennsylvania? Is that October? Is that September? When does it start going into winter months for you guys?
1: I would say like end of October, early November.
0: Okay. Well, what kind of work is he doing?
2: Landscaping.
1: Yeah, he's doing like landscaping and home services, which is what he did before.
0: Define home services.
1: It's pretty much mostly landscaping, but like he will do some snow removal and stuff in the wintertime, but that's very dependent on whether or not we get snow.
2: Mm-hmm. Okay, but he has that.
0: But what else can we do around landscaping? Tree removal in the winter.
1: Yeah, he does tree removal.
0: You can do that all winter. It's better to do it in the winter.
2: And maybe, Elizabeth, for a period of time, maybe for this first year, just to settle some of this, that he's like, hey, I'll go, you know, drive UPS for 3 months during the holiday season.
0: No.
2: What?
0: Just to get, listen,
2: just to make say
0: double,
2: I'm going to be
0: make
2: making...
0: double between now and September and set half of it aside.
2: But he can be doing something in the winter.
0: Yeah, just well, to yeah, know snow that removal comes to... and stump removal and tree removal and, yeah,
2: and holiday, you know, driving if, you know, he needs
0: whatever
2: to.
0: Whatever it is, but figure it out. But I mean, here's the thing. If you can make double, it's real simple math. 6 months gives you all 12.
2: But that doesn't, Elizabeth, you're not, it's computing mathematically to you, but you're feeling something different. And why is what I'm wondering. Is it because he didn't do a good job? You guys didn't do a good job saving last year. Do you think you have the ability to save this time around?
1: Yes. And I mean, we've been doing like your baby steps and stuff, and we've been in a much better place financially. And I'm just nervous that to see that progress potentially stop if things don't work out perfectly.
0: How old is your baby?
1: She's a year old.
0: Okay. And so, you know, you've got to look at him, and he has to hear loud and clear that we have to do this in a way that makes sure that the family is okay. Meaning we're going to make double and bank half of it. We're going to pay our taxes on time. We're going to have some alternative things that we do during the winter to make sure that we don't even need that savings. Honey, if you're not doing that, I'm going to go from worried to a problem. I'm going to be a problem for you. If we are doing that, I'm going to be your cheerleader and support you. But if you're going to engage in a pattern that looks like this family is going to be in jeopardy, me and you are going to have a problem. So let's keep me cheerleading. Let's work together and let me do my accounting stuff. And we're going to work real closely together. We're not going to go along 4 months and not talk about this. We're going to talk about it every month. We're going to look at the trend lines on the revenue on the business like we're running a business. And we're going to say, okay, this type of business is making us more profit. This type is not. Let's engage in that. And let's start thinking about, do we need to buy a piece of equipment for winter? Snow removal, snow blower. Mm-hmm. What do we got? Attachment for one of the mowers? I don't know but let's just start running a business and anticipating what is coming, and let's do it together and talk about it. We're not going to just go along and like, I'm living my dream and my family gets hungry. Mm-hmm. We're not doing that, and I don't endorse that. But I also don't want you to have the illusion that self-employed is less stable than employed, especially when you're making twice as much. It's more stable. So I like him. He's a hard worker.
2: I mean, that's impressive, though.
0: He turns that around real fast.
2: Yes, yes.
0: Really fast.
2: And he knows what he's doing. He's done it before.
0: The actual doing the thing he's good at.
2: But yeah.
0: She's got the accounting skills.
2: That's right.
0: So she can come alongside, and they can have adult discussions about how the business is creating profit and what we're doing with the profit. We're doing our quarterly estimates. We're not going to get behind on taxes. We're making sure all bills are paid. We're keeping the profits, you know, set aside, getting ready for winter. We're going to squirrel money. That's what we call it in the South.

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4: This morning, new Bloomberg reporting on Elon Musk's race to go public now as he wakes up as the world's first trillionaire.
6: Washington and Tehran signaling an interim deal to end fighting in Iran is close.
7: Maybe as soon as this weekend or Monday, we will get on the other side of this. Energy prices will come back down.
6: But overnight, the U.S. shot down Iranian drones near the Strait of Hormuz. What it means for talks.
4: Team USA dominates its opening World Cup match.
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10: 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We're coming to you live from Bloomberg's World Headquarters in New York City. I'm David Gura.
11: I'm Christina Ruffini. We're here with Lisa Mateo. It is Saturday, June 13th. 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
10: A lot happening this morning. Two major stories over the course of the last few days. Of course, the debut of SpaceX on the NASDAQ.
11: Which you covered extensively yesterday.
10: I was there. I was living it. Living every second.
11: I was taking photos like a proud mom and also very relieved I wasn't doing it live.
10: I look forward to seeing those or hope that they're being deleted. And then also the other news, of course, coming out of Washington, the president indicating that there's a memo of understanding very close to being complete, 80% of the way there. Bloomberg reporting that this G7 meeting taking place on Monday, Tuesday, and Wednesday might be a good forum on the sidelines of which a deal could be signed.
11: Right. Everybody's already in Europe. They've already burned the carbon. Maybe they could just pivot to somewhere nearby. But again, we're getting mixed messages from Tehran and from Washington already as to what is in potentially this MOU. So we'll have to see what happens.
10: Track that over the course of the weekend, of course. First, let's get the headlines with Lisa Mateo. Lisa.
12: You got it. And the U.S. says an interim peace deal that reopens the Strait of Hormuz and ends Iran's nuclear weapons ambitions. It could be signed within days. A senior administration official estimated an 80 or 85% chance that a court gets signed soon. Axios is reporting President Donald Trump said he thinks a deal could be signed over the weekend or even Monday. Now, the senior official had said a deal could ensure that Iran doesn't have a nuclear weapons program, but would let it maintain a civilian nuclear energy program, adding that it would also end both sides' blockade of the Strait of Hormuz. If all terms are met, the U.S. would ease sanctions on Iran. Now, it's not clear whether Tehran has agreed to the same terms. This all comes as the G7 world leaders prepare to meet in France next week. And SpaceX, now one of the world's most valuable companies, and turned its founder Elon Musk into the world's first trillionaire. The company's first day on the stock market also handed buyers of the $75 billion IPO a 19% return. The shares jumped as much as 31% above their $135 offering price before closing up 19% at just over $160. That left the company's market cap at $2.2 trillion, surpassing Tesla. Well, both the debut of SpaceX and growing optimism around the U.S.-Iran interim deal, peace deal. That pushed the markets higher in Friday trading. The S&P 500 extended this week's gain. And U.S. oil settled below $85 a barrel. Concerns over inflationary pressures, well, that eased, with traders now pushing their bets for a Federal Reserve interest rate hike into next year. Policymakers, they meet next week. And workers at the Kennedy Center, they were putting up scaffolding late into the night to begin removing President Trump's name from the building. The president's handpicked board at the center lost a last-minute appeal to keep the name up. The board now says work has been delayed due to thunderstorms in the Washington, D.C. area. Yesterday, crowds gathered at the site asking to take the name down. Democratic Representative Joyce Beatty from Ohio said this is not over.
13: So it means a lot to have you and others coming out and standing here and writing letters and not letting them take us for granted. Because this is bigger than this center. This is about all of us.
12: And a big day for the U.S. at the World Cup yesterday. The Americans dominated Paraguay in its opening match 4-1. The U.S. sent three goals into the net in the first half, adding the fourth goal in the final seconds of the game. The next time they play David Christina is Friday. That's against Australia.
10: All right. I didn't stay up to watch. Mm-hmm. Had to save my waking hours for tonight when the Knicks will play the Spurs. But much excitement in Los Angeles. I did see the opening. You? Did you watch any of it?
11: No. But I do notice that Lisa's... Shush. I did notice Lisa's wearing Knicks colors, which I will say when you walked in, I thought, oh, Denver Broncos colors.
10: Oh,
11: but
10: my God.
11: Obviously.
10: We'll take all the good luck that we can. All superstitions are welcome here on set.
11: Right.
10: Just recapping what Lisa said a moment ago, the salient points. Elon Musk, now the world's first trillionaire, SpaceX, hitting NASDAQ Friday after a long-awaited IPO, which was, as Lisa said, the largest in history.
11: That's right. By the closing bell, SpaceX's market cap hit $2.1 trillion, that's trillion with a T, dollars, making it one of the world's most valuable companies. With us now, we've got host of Bloomberg Tech, the one and only Ed Ludlow. Ed, thanks for
10: He did watch
11: early.
10: The game, I just want to know.
14: He did watch the entirety of the game.
11: Do you ever sleep?
14: No.
10: Rarely.
11: I mean, you have been on this image. All week. You have been on TV on this, on radio, on all the platforms. When we played our headlines earlier, you heard Elon Musk say he gave this a 10% shot of actually succeeding with all these goals.
14: Yeah.
11: So explain to me what just happened. Then why are all these people buying into this huge valuation? This stock is massively oversubscribed. Why does the market have such confidence in this company and this man?
15: It's a referendum on Elon Musk, essentially. You know, that everything that SpaceX presented to the market, its pitch for the future, right? I've said this to David so many times, but it's just the easiest way for everyone that's watching and listening to understand. When you file to go public, you file an S1. It's a document. It's called a prospectus. And you basically say to investors, here are all of our ideas and plans, and here are all the risks involved. And it just reads like a Christopher Nolan sci-fi script.
11: And, like, aren't the first couple of pages a bunch of, like, pictures of, like, rocket ships and things?
15: And, you know, there's an element that SpaceX, we can get into some of the ways, but they just don't do things the normal way. Elon Musk doesn't conform to Wall Street norms. But, you know, the point is that SpaceX, in going public, needed to raise money. They need money funds. A bit of a pivot in the business, which is they're going from launching satellites for customers in the private sector and the government, and a Starlink satellite constellation themselves. You basically can get very good Wi-Fi that, instead of coming from terrestrial cables and beamed to you via a box, comes from a satellite. Great business, working really well. Their future looks so different. You know, it is basically part one, put data centers in space, data centers in the form of a satellite, become an AI company, sell AI software like OpenAI and Anthropic do, and still the original goal of getting humans to Mars. It's all in there. And it's all sort of economically explained, if you know what I mean.
10: Yes.
15: David,
10: they do emphasize in the prospectus this is a new economy. This is a radical departure for the existing economy that we have. Let me flag the great big take story that you and many of your colleagues have written about, the road to this IPO.
14: Yeah.
10: I think it's so fascinating. And you talk about the urgency that Elon Musk felt and conveyed to his team. And that had to do with getting out there before the midterm elections, which I find fascinating, getting out there before Anthropic and OpenAI, and then also doing this before his 55th birthday, Elon Musk's 55th birthday. A small roll of the eyes there for our radio audience. But explain how he was able to do this so quickly. It wasn't long ago that he said, we don't need public markets. We can continue to rely on the private markets.
15: Like, originally, the story around SpaceX was that they would spin off Starlink, that business, like the internet business that I told you about. And Musk had said for a really long time that he would only do that when their numbers were good, when they had strong revenues and good cash flow. And so when we got to the end of last year and the story started coming out that they would go public, it was a bit of a surprise that it would be the whole company.
10: Yep.
15: But we quickly reported, and you know, Bloomberg broke the story on this. The whole point was to raise money, buy GPUs, chips for running AI
11: models.
15: Thank
11: you for that. I appreciate that.
15: And put them in space, right? And that is, you know, that's a big part of the story. And all of those factors that you explained, based on very detailed reporting, are true. You know, Musk and the CFO of this company, Brett Johnson, had so much control over the process that's normally run by the bankers. You know, they did something unusual, which is just a technical thing, but they, before they even started marketing the IPO and went on the road and tried to convince investors of the brilliant story in the prospectus, Elon Musk and Brett Johnson basically were like, let's set a price, $135 a share. Typically, you don't do that. You say, okay, here's a price range, and you kind of say, what do you guys think? Should we go up a little bit, down a little bit? And, you know, our understanding and our reporting is that it was Musk that really made that decision, in part to take everyone's leverage away, to control the IPO and do it on his terms, which is very Muskian.
10: Very Elon Musk,
15: even if
10: yes.
15: the mechanism of the IPO was unusual.
11: All right, so it closed up 19% higher on the first day of trading.
15: Yeah.
11: It's now at $161 per share. But as we talked about, the stock was four times oversubscribed.
15: Yeah.
11: So, like, how does that work? Is this if you're in line to invest in, you know, space stations on Mars, stay in line? Like, how are you getting this, and how do they prioritize?
15: So everything is relative. It was four times, maybe almost five times oversubscribed. You know, in IPOs around the world, not just in the United States, there have been IPOs that are way more oversubscribed than that. But I would measure the demand on a dollar basis. So they sold $75 billion worth of stock. There was $350 billion of demand across retail investors and big institutional investors. It means everyone is disappointed, right? You know, that everyone that tried to get... So, like, you know, some of your audience will probably be saying, yeah, that was me. You know, they'll be listening and going, God, you know, I really regret that I couldn't get the shares at 135. Maybe they used a platform like Robinhood or their online brokerage, and they applied for 1,000 and they got 100. Or in most cases, they applied for a few dozen and got one or seven or whatever it is. So then, when trading started yesterday, you have a choice. Do you try and buy shares on the open market? You know, it's better to have the shares at 135, and then if they go up, that's great, then buy them at a higher price, and then they fall. You know, that's not good.
10: Before we let you go, last night, celebration at the J.P. Morgan building, just a stone's throw from where we are sitting today. Jamie Dimon bringing out the tomahawk steaks for everyone to enjoy as a result of all of this. Wall Street's happy, but I look at this nugget in, I think, Bailey Lipschultz's recent piece.
15: Yeah.
10: SpaceX is not going to pay any fee if underwriters of the offering agree to exercise their ability to sell another 15% of shares. Use this green shoe.
15: Yeah.
10: Why would they agree to such a thing? Why, given the magnitude of this, have banks kind of not rolled over but done so much to lessen the amount of pay that they'd be getting as a result of this deal?
15: The banks are going to phone me now because of my answer. But, you know, go back to what we were saying about Elon Musk and the CFO setting the price and dictating the terms. The bankers got paid.
10: Uh-huh.
15: It's not entirely clear to me what it was they were doing. Actually, you know, there's a lot of evidence that Goldman Sachs in particular did a very good job of placing the stock with, you know, the whole point is when you decide who to allocate the shares to, you want to go to an institutional investor that will hold on to them for a long period of time. It's actually why there were so many retail shares allocated, because, you know, the company...
11: And there are penalties for... You can get from the penalty box if you flip them too quickly.
15: I'm just going to say I don't know the answer to that, but basically there's a distinction of buying stock on the open market, being allocated in the IPO, and whether you're an employee. The main point is that the banks made a lot of money from this. Musk did also negotiate very low fees in general, because the scale of it, you know, it's just so unprecedented. On the green shoe thing, you know, everyone on the trading floor of Nasdaq was wearing green shoes.
10: I saw that.
15: Which Musk signed off on. So there we go.
10: There we go. Ed Ludlow,
11: the
10: anchor of Bloomberg Tech, joining us here in New York as he makes his way back to San Francisco to start the show there on Monday of next week. We're surely to track this as it goes along. Ed, thank you very much.
11: All right, we're seeing a headline crossing the terminal here, and that is Pakistan's prime minister expects a finalization of the U.S.-Iran deal within 24 hours. So we've been talking about market reaction to SpaceX, but markets also rallied yesterday, and oil prices fell around rumors of a new round of talks that the U.S. and Iran could be nearing an interim ceasefire deal. Now, this comes as overnight the U.S. shot down Iranian drones over the strait, and on Friday, Vice President J.D. Vance tried to shoot down what he called fake information about what could be in the deal. Writing on X, the president is going to get us a good outcome one way or the other.
10: Bloomberg News Deputy Washington Bureau Chief Laura Davison joins us now. And Laura, let me begin with that headline, which, as Christina mentioned, just crossed the terminal here. Have you comment on that directly? Or if you want to go more general here, we are still looking at back and forth between these two sides. Some indication that there could be something signed on the sidelines of this G7 meeting, but still a lot of ambiguity and uncertainty surrounding all of this.
16: Yeah, this most recent statement from Pakistan's prime minister that he expects that there will be a deal signed within the next 24 hours that will be followed by technical talks adds an additional degree of certainty to what has been a very, very uncertain situation over the past 24, 36 hours. Iran has signaled that they are open to a deal and that something may be coming together. A senior administration official had a briefing call with reporters yesterday to prep the press for this potential deal, saying that it was possible that 80 to 85% that something could come together over the next couple days, whether that be on Sunday or into next week. I want to note that what the actual contours of this deal and what is being what could be signed is still quite uncertain. You know, Iran has talked about the parts of a deal that they're interested in, things like having their assets unfrozen or sanctions relief, while the U.S. has been focusing on reopening the Strait of Hormuz, and Iran to end their nuclear program. We have not seen yet some sort of comprehensive document that both sides have signaled that they are on board with, either in draft form or final form.
11: Laura, there's also something I thought was very telling in the other part of that Vance tweet, in that he said the Iranians aren't receiving cash and no funds are being released for simply signing a deal or attending a meeting, which kind of implies funds will be released for other things at some point. Do we know what is happening, whether the administration has signaled what of those Iranian assets they're willing to unfreeze? And then will this potential deal, MOU, temporary deal, whatever we're calling it, there's been a sequencing issue this whole time. Do we think this is going to address in any way the nuclear program, or is that something that is fully going to be put on pause until the next round of negotiations?
16: So a couple pieces there. One, the way that the U.S. is at least is talking about this deal is that there's sort of this graduated approach that if Iran takes a step, then there'll be some sort of carrot, some sort of reward for them coming after that. But what that actual sequencing looks like and what will be agreed in this first phase could be very, very light. We've heard from U.S. officials as well as from kind of outside commentators. This is essentially sort of an opening bid to talks, and then all of the nitty gritty details will be figured out after that. The U.S. has even talked about sort of a 60-day period for reopening the Strait of Hormuz, and that the U.S. that Iran could see some sanctions relief, bit by bit, or some cash assets unfrozen bit by bit during that period. But this is all very, very tenuous, and kind of everything is in the eye of the beholder right now. What the U.S. is talking about and seeing, and what Iran is seeing, are really two different things.
10: Laura, I'm going to read from that tweet from Shabazz Sharif. I think it's interesting. A number of points in it are interesting. So I'll read from the top. We're closer to a peace deal than ever before, with finalization likely expected in the next 24 hours. Pakistan is preparing for the electronic signing of the peace deal immediately after, followed by technical level talks next week. He's followed that. I'm stuck on this part about electronic signing, and Bloomberg has done such great reporting over the course of the week of the challenges of these negotiations. So the shorthand that we're using here is there have been talks between the U.S. and Iran. In fact, they haven't been happening directly. There's been a lot of currying of information via this Pakistani intermediary. This takes days to kind of make progress on points of this memo of understanding. Talk a bit about that, and again, what our expectations are. Bloomberg yesterday breaking this news that maybe there could be a signing on the sidelines of the G7. Just what that might look like, how that might unfold, and then if you have anything to add about the kind of notion that this might just be signed electronically, there wouldn't be the kind of pomp and circumstance that perhaps we're expecting.
16: Yeah, that was the discussion yesterday, was having some sort of big in-person signing that would be in Geneva, just a short way away from the G7 in France, that potentially some U.S. officials like Steve Witkoff, J.D. Vance would go. It was a little less clear who from the Iranian side would be present for that. This certainly wouldn't necessarily be a leader-to-leader, with Trump being there. But having this now, being downgraded essentially to some sort of virtual signing or electronic signing suggests that maybe a deal is not quite as as firm, or that the two sides are not as confident in this deal, that they don't want to have that photo op moment. You know, thinking back to when Trump established the Board of Peace and assigned and signed this big deal with Gaza, you know, about a year ago, he had the big display, the backdrop, all the world leaders there. This is not shaping up to be that.
11: The other interesting part about this is you have Mehr News Agency, which is another one of those semi-official Iranian state-run news agencies. They leaked what they're saying is a reported draft. There was pushback from that from Washington. But one of the things that was in it, it talked about that Iran will still control the strait in a way that was very unspecified but was different than what it had been before. Is that a big concern, and could that be one of the major sticking points here? Is that going to get resolved in this? I mean, I would imagine it has to be the thing that gets resolved in this, even if they push the nuclear program to the next round of talks.
16: This is one of the things that really exemplifies sort of the difference of how the U.S. and Iran are reading, sort of the same words on the page. If reopening the Strait of Hormuz to Trump and to the U.S. means that it is, open, free flow of traffic, that the Iranian and U.S. blockade stops, and that, commerce essentially can resume to what it was before February 28th. Iran has said, no, we still want some sort of degree of control of the traffic moving through there, whether that be a toll system, whether that be just some sort of oversight on the ships that are getting to go in and go out. This is, Iran's key leverage that they were able to gain during this war, of realizing they were able to have a lot of control over the Strait of Hormuz, and they're not ready to give that up. So this is going to be sort of perhaps the first test as, this deal is being worked out of, are they able to actually come to some sort of agreement, not just in principle on the piece of paper, but also in practice in the days and weeks following whatever signing may or may not come in the next couple of days.
10: Laura, our colleague Dan Williams is going to join us a little later in the show from Israel to talk about this conflict from the region. But I do want to ask you just about the relationship between President Trump and Prime Minister Netanyahu and the role that he's playing in these talks. We learned that they're not a party to whatever this deal is going to be when it's signed. How significant is that? We know that his inclination or his hope would be that these strikes would continue in some way. He's not as keen to kind of end the fighting with Iran as the U.S. might be, it seems.
16: This really has the potential to upset the whole deal. We have seen throughout the process, throughout the past 3 months or so, that Trump and Iran perhaps were getting closer to a deal, Netanyahu and some of the strikes with Israel would flare up in Lebanon, derailing part of the process. While these are technically two separate conflicts, they're really, really interwoven, and we've seen the tensions between Netanyahu and Trump really flare up as Trump wants Netanyahu to stop the bombing, stop the fighting in service of this broader agreement. Netanyahu has not agreed to that and is not part of this deal or signing that could happen in the next 24 hours or so. And that really remains sort of a wild card out there that could potentially upend everything in sort of a two steps forward, one step back kind of approach.
11: And as usual, nothing is agreed to until everything is agreed to.
10: Electronically or otherwise.
11: Exactly. Yes. All right. Laura Davidson, our Deputy Washington Bureau Chief, joining us from D.C. Thank you so much. And now we're going to go to Lisa Mateo with the headlines.
17: You got it. And President Donald Trump says the U.S. military has killed who he called the leader of the Tren de Aragua gang with help from Venezuela. Now, in a post on social media, the president said a swift and lethal kinetic U.S. strike killed Hector Rutherford Guerrero Flores. Tren de Aragua has been labeled by the U.S. as a terrorist organization. Defense Secretary Pete Hegseth, he posted on X that the strike took place earlier in the week on the group's compound in Venezuela. Now, according to U.S. Attorney Jay Clayton, the gang is responsible for countless acts of violence, extortion, and drug trafficking in North America, South America, and Europe. In company news, after 8 months of review, Paramount's $110 billion purchase of Warner Brothers Discovery has been cleared by the Justice Department. In a statement, the agency said the deal is not likely to hurt consumers or competition in the film and television industry. But not everyone agrees. Democrats in Washington and many in Hollywood, they argue that the tie-up, it will result in fewer jobs, higher production costs, and less choice for audiences. And Roku could be up for sale. Sources tell Bloomberg the streaming video platform has been in talks with at least one U.S. media company about a potential combination. Roku shares, they rose as much as 24% on Friday, giving the company a market value of more than $21 billion. David and Christina.
10: I still have a Roku.
11: I do too. Yes. I think mine's in a drawer, but I do have one. It works.
10: It was novel for a time. Lisa, thank you very much.
11: Thanks, Lisa.
10: As of Friday, the Centers for Disease Control and Prevention, the CDC, is reporting more than 2,000 confirmed cases of measles in the U.S. this year so far. That's already almost equal to the total number of cases confirmed by the agency in all of 2025.
11: That's right. At the same time, health experts are battling an Ebola outbreak in Central Africa and the screwworm infiltration in Texas, just as visitors from all over the world converge across North America for the World Cup. We're joined now by Dr. Amesh Adalja. He's senior scholar at the Johns Hopkins Center for Health Security and an adjunct assistant professor at the Johns Hopkins Bloomberg School of Public Health. Doc, thank you for joining us. I mean, you've said, quote, you have to think of the World Cup as a mass gathering event. It's going to be diseases of crowds, or what we call crowd diseases, that spread. Okay, we've got Ebola, we've got screwworm, and now possibly an uptick in measles. What are you most worried about?
18: Of those three, it's measles that is actually a crowd disease. So it's going to be viruses like measles, COVID, RSV, influenza, norovirus, and then sexually transmitted infections, including Mpox. That's likely what we'll see an uptick of, not Ebola, not screwworm. This is going to be where people are interacting, so things have to be able to spread efficiently. And when it comes to Ebola, yes, it's deadly and scary, but it doesn't spread very efficiently from person to person.
10: Dr. Adalja, as we watch the news break from Africa about the spread of Ebola, this new strain in particular, there is this effort underway to develop a vaccine quickly to combat it. It makes me wonder about measles and why there isn't a treatment like that for measles yet. What explains that, and sort of where is the science on finding something that could be curative for measles?
18: So measles is something that is an acute infectious disease, that it has an incubation period. You get sick and then most people will recover, although, you know, one in five may end up hospitalized. People may end up with pneumonia, and there are severe complications and deaths that occur. We just don't have something, an antiviral, that works very quickly in that early stage. There is work being done, but it hadn't really been something that we had to think about, because we have a safe and effective vaccine that has been around for almost like 70 years. Mm-hmm. And that's really decrease the burden of measles in most places. And it's been the vaccine that's been seen as the solution. But now, as the anti-vaccine movement has made major inroads and people are turning away from the vaccine, now there is renewed interest in thinking about antiviral therapies to prevent the severe complications of measles. But the thing is, you're going to have to get that to people very quickly. And we don't have a rapid diagnostic test for measles. So it's going to be a logistical challenge, even if we get an antiviral for measles. The vaccine remains the best way to control measles, though.
11: I do want to dig into these measles numbers a little bit, because as I was reading up on this, I didn't realize that the U.S. is about to lose its status under the World Health Organization as a measles-free destination. It's been declared measles-free twice already, and it has to essentially prove its case. The U.S. asked for more time. It was supposed to be about now. They're going to do it in November. But according to the study in The Lancet, the number of cases and the genetics of them far exceed the usual threshold for being able to declare yourself a measles-free destination. Do you think this is kind of a fait accompli and the U.S. is going to lose this status in the fall?
18: Yes, it would have been removed earlier if they wouldn't have moved this until after the election. But yes, I think that measles elimination status is gone in the United States. And if you look at any of the benchmarks of a measles eliminated country, the U.S. is not meeting any of them. And irrespective of that, we can't control measles. We have over 2,000 cases in the United States. We've had deaths last year from measles. This is not something that the U.S. has the wherewithal to control anymore, because people have turned away from the actual solution, the vaccine. So, yes, I think this is an embarrassment that we will lose elimination status, and I think that it really is going to take a lot of hard work to regain that measles elimination status.
10: What do we know from an epidemiological perspective of how the U.S. government, I guess the Canadian government, the Mexican government, is thinking about spread of measles, other illnesses at the World Cup? Is it something that you think there's been enough attention paid to?
11: Do they have contact tracing teams at these events?
10: How much is that something that's part and parcel with a major event like this one?
18: It's definitely been something incorporated very early on, where the host cities were looking at their public health preparedness, their hospital preparedness, thinking about what early warning systems they need to have in place, how they might deal with healthcare surge from infectious disease and from other events. There are places doing very innovative stuff by looking at genomic data, like from wastewater monitoring, to see which viruses are high in the wastewater in a given place. There are people looking at social media posts to see are people getting sick, and they're integrating all of that together. So each city is doing it a little bit differently. There's some interesting work being done in Toronto. There's been interesting work done at Georgetown that's monitoring multiple cities. So there is a lot of innovation going on, trying to integrate kind of that whole radar that we have around these. And, you know, some cities are going to be more prepared than others. But I think when you have mass gathering events occurring, this is kind of how you do it. You have to expect that you're going to see upticks of crowd diseases and other healthcare needs, and you have to prepare proactively or you really won't be prepared.
11: I also want to ask, I mean, it does seem like measles and is the bigger concern for World Cup, but I want to ask you about the status of this screwworm outbreak in cattle. You've got 9 cases currently reported. There, the FDA has issued an emergency authorization for screwworm treatment for dogs and cats. Is that likely to spread through, you know, our family pets? And how do you stop this spread? Is it difficult?
18: It is difficult because the screwworm is basically the larva of a fly, the screwworm fly. And yes, it can infect domestic pets. That's not the main thing we worry about, though. It's mostly domestic cattle because that has major implications for the economy of the beef trade. And we've already seen Canada ban imports from Texas cattle. The way that you control this is really by reducing that fly population, and that involves releasing sterile flies. These are flies that have been genetically modified, they've been irradiated, they're sterile, they go out there and they mate, and the larva, or they're not able to have viable offspring, and the population goes down. That's the tried and true way of controlling screwworm. But it is very difficult to do, and it's going to take some time. And that number, the number of cases, 9, it's probably bigger than that because some of those animals are hundreds of miles apart. So you have to really assume that it's in a wider swath of Texas, and it's going to take some time to actually get countermeasures in place.
10: I want to ask you lastly just about Ebola, I suppose the hantavirus as well. These are, I guess you could say, test cases for if there were an outbreak of a different virus or illness that spread more widely or could spread more quickly over a wider swath of territory. We've spoken with Tom Frieden, the former CDC director. We've spoken with Jeremy Conendike about Ebola and his work in Africa during the 2014-2015 outbreak there. How do you gauge the capacity of the U.S. and international health organizations to respond to outbreaks more generally based on what we've seen with the hantavirus and with this latest strain of Ebola?
18: I don't think it's very good. What you want is a proactive response where you're getting in at the earliest possible juncture with, you know, flooding the zone with lots of resources to be able to extinguish these things early. So with hantavirus, that was a little bit of a curveball because we had not seen that on a ship before. It was a version that spreads person to person. But what you saw was the CDC being very late to the game. Then you saw kind of conflicting policies relating to the quarantine in Nebraska and home monitoring and how that was all going to work. With Ebola, this virus had a several week to maybe months head start. Initial diagnostic tests didn't pick up this species of Ebola. And what you've also seen is really mixed policy from the U.S. Are they going to make a hospital in Kenya to take care of Americans? Why aren't we using our Ebola treatment units in the United States? All of that doesn't portend for, you know, good pandemic coordination if there were something more contagious. We don't have a CDC director. CDC has basically been decimated, a shadow of what it once was. So all of this does play on our resiliency to infectious disease threats. And if this was a stress test, the U.S. didn't really pass that stress test very well.
11: All right, Dr. Jaja, we're going to have to leave it there. But please keep an eye on things, and we'll have

0: so it pulled out of a lot of those retailers. It really strained some of those relationships. Shelf space opened up in those retailers, and newcomers like On and Hoka filled those shelf spaces and really took over some of that running market share. Under Hill, Nike has really focused on regaining its dominance in sports, rebuilt relationships with a lot of the retailers. The running business has seen growth again. Nike is getting back on track in North America, but other parts of the business are still really struggling. Nike's China business continues to show decline. Its Converse business has reached a decade low.
1: With arguably the world's biggest sporting event on the horizon, Nike will have another chance to prove itself, though its first attempts have been wide of the goal.
0: Nike released their World Cup jerseys. People started to notice that these jerseys had a major flaw. The shoulder of the jersey kind of puckered up, both on players and with fans. June is going to be a huge month for Nike. The World Cup begins in North America, and the company shares its next quarter results.
2: Fascinating. I know this is a hugely fought war between Adidas and Nike in the context of the
3: World Cup. It's so funny. Because as a millennial, when I was in middle school, like, the jacket everyone wanted was the Adidas one, right?
2: Uh-huh.
3: With the three stripes.
2: It was
3: the Adidas era, and then it's shifted to the Nike era, and I feel like it's just a battle. But there's so many new brands now, like every market that we're dealing with, it's more fractured. I think it's harder
2: yes.
3: to dominate.
2: And interesting to see what happens here with Nike going forward. But this, the influx of Hoka, these other running companies, I think having
3: yeah.
2: a huge effect on them.
3: What do you wear?
2: As well. I wear Brooks shoes.
3: I do too, actually.
2: We're
3: Brooks Anchor Desk. All right, speaking of successful companies, we're going to talk about Elon Musk some more. He, of course, is the world's first trillionaire. But how does this unimaginable wealth compare to other historic and business titans? That's coming up next on Bloomberg This Weekend. Stick with us.
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16: Welcome back to Bloomberg This Weekend. I'm Christina Ruffini here with David Gura. All right, so how much is $1 trillion? Well, according to the UK-based charity Oxfam, if Elon Musk spent $1 million every day, it would take him 2,700 years to spend it all. Bloomberg has put together some other ways to measure Musk's wealth. David Gura, just how rich is $1 trillion?
17: Yeah, that's a great question. I was thinking of this children's book I had when I was a kid called How Much is a Million? And I still have it, but it's so out of date. Like, we all know what a million is. That's easy to quantify. But the way the book does it is by kind of stacking up numbers to space. Like, it's a crazy thing to think about. Now we have...
16: because that used to be a big number for wealth.
17: We've got billionaires. Now we've got trillionaires. So, yes, Bloomberg has done this. I find this fascinating. We're going to kind of look at this in the context of enterprises and things that Elon Musk is interested in. The first is just making cars. Of course, his first big business is Tesla. He's expanded widely beyond that. If you put together every car maker in the U.S., Europe, and Japan, you see Mazda, Fiat, Mercedes, Ford, the total would be $900 billion, so $100 billion less than $1 trillion, so less than his aggregate wealth at this point in time. Elon Musk, also interested in space, of course. SpaceX has as part of its conglomerate business,
16: part of the thing,
17: sending rockets into space. He could fund NASA's budget 41 times over. Each of these small astronauts, symbolic of NASA's budget, 41 times over. It's $200 billion more than NASA. One of SpaceX's key customers, of course, is NASA. He could cover that budget 41 times. Just an extraordinary thing to think about. The last thing that I wanted to look at is him compared to other magnates, or one magnate in particular. That's Warren Buffett.
16: This graphic
17: of
16: is a
17: course,
16: choice.
17: Of course, the guy who started Berkshire Hathaway, as we know today. There's Elon Musk on the right. We have a trench-coated Warren Buffett with seven Warren Buffetts within it. So he would be worth, in total, seven Warren Buffetts. The thing I want to point out
16: here... so what you're saying to me is Elon Musk is seven Warren Buffetts in a trench coat.
17: I just want... I'm sorry the radio audience can't see this illustration, because it is amazing to see all of these cartoonish heads of Warren Buffett. What I will say, though, is Warren Buffett has given away a lot of his fortune to philanthropic causes, and that is something that Elon Musk has not done as of yet. He's kept a lot of the wealth that he's accumulated. Last thing I want to put up here, not in cartoon form, but a post on X from Senator Elizabeth Warren. commenting on what happened yesterday, the SpaceX trading on the NASDAQ. She writes, the typical American household would have to work more than 11 million years to make Elon Musk's level of wealth. Still an impossibility. I'm sure that Elon Musk's friends, perhaps he's working on extending our life to 11 million years, hasn't succeeded there yet. At the end here, Christina, she calls for a wealth tax. But there, I hope, some perspective on the amount of money, at least on paper, that Elon Musk has accumulated.
16: So when we were talking in the newsroom, we were thinking about this and how Elon Musk's wealth kind of measures up to people in history. I mean, John Jacob Astor, who was the first American multimillionaire, was estimated to be worth around $30 million at his peak, which when he died in 1848 was about 1% of U.S. GDP. Wow. Musk, by contrast, is worth about 3% of the current U.S. GDP. So to talk to us about the Gilded Age baddies and how they're comparing to Space Age Musk is Gautam Makanda. He's author and executive fellow, at the Yale School of Management. All right, break it down. It's very hard to compare Musk to kings and queens and heads of state because they had things at their disposal and hard currencies that he kind of doesn't. But is this kind of private citizen wealth unprecedented in the modern written history of the world?
1: It's not completely unprecedented. John D. Rockefeller probably controlled roughly the same size of U.S. GDP and, you know, sort of in terms of his wealth compared to the scale of the country. You know, the estimates vary, but 2.5 to 3%. So he was somewhere between a little bit below Musk and a little bit above.
17: Kind of the coin of the realm here is power, as you point out in your piece. That's what you can get if you have a lot of money. And we've seen Elon Musk exercise that before he became a trillionaire. He bought Twitter, now X. He kind of controls the way that we talk and communicate with one another, at least some of us. He spent an awful lot of money on the last election. He intends to do so on the next election. Talk a bit about the way in which a person of his means, and again, it's a singular thing right now, somebody who has the amount of money that he has can wield influence, not just on building libraries, civic life, artistic life in this country, but can really kind of change the way that power is controlled in a country like the U.S.
1: Yeah, I mean, and the scale of that is, it's kind of hard to process. I mean, the way I was thinking about it last night is Sergey Brin is the second wealthiest person in the world, and you and I are much, much, much closer to Sergey Brin than Sergey Brin is to Elon Musk.
17: That cheers me, Gautam, to hear that.
16: I think that makes me feel worse. I don't like that.
1: And Musk himself, right? So, you know, sort of in the Andrew Carnegie tradition for the United States, people of this kind of wealth, like, sort of expected to give lots to charity. So you said libraries, universities, things like that. Musk doesn't do that, right? Musk's total charitable giving looks like something well under 0.1% of his total net worth. So what you're seeing is what you can buy with power is, one way to put it is, the most expensive Senate race in history was Sherrod Brown versus Bernie Moreno in Ohio. And the two campaigns combined spent about $110, $115 million together. Not any one campaign, but together. That's what the two campaigns spent. Elon Musk spent $250 million in that campaign race. So by himself, he could swamp any U.S. senator. But the way I would put it is, if you look at the day-to-day fluctuations in his wealth, right, just the random motions of the stock market. So what he spent in that political campaign would be like 1% of the day-to-day fluctuations in his wealth. So he can swamp any senator, any congressman, probably any presidential candidate, about as casually as you or I would buy a soda.
17: Think about that.
16: Again, this segment is not making me feel better. I'm very glad to see you, but you're not cheering me up on a Saturday. This piece that you have coming out, you use two very different historical examples. One is in Rome with the guy who bankrolled Julius Caesar, and the other is at the turn of the 20th century when Teddy Roosevelt broke up J.P. Morgan's wealth. Can you talk us through those two scenarios and kind of how they played out?
1: Yeah, Crassus was the wealthiest person in the sort of end of the Roman Republic. He bankrolled Caesar. What he basically did was use his enormous wealth they preserved the forms of the Republic. So the Senate still existed, right? All of these, all of these rules were there. In practice, Crassus and his wealth and other sort of Roman oligarchs combined to bypass all those things and rule the Republic directly. And that led quite directly to the fall of the Republic and what became the Roman Empire. Crassus used to say that you're not really wealthy unless you can afford to pay for a private army. That's what the definition of real wealth. And by that standard, you know, the United States is a lot of people with real wealth. Republics dealt with this problem through all of history, and this is the maybe the most important way in which a republic falls, that because republics are very good at generating private wealth, and then people with private wealth say, well, you know, there are only so many yachts I can buy. There are only so many, in the modern context, private jets I can buy. But power is something that I can buy that has no rivals, right? But when I have power, then I'm above the law, then I'm above everything else. But the United States has dealt with this issue before. And so Theodore Roosevelt and J.P. Morgan, when Roosevelt began to investigate J.P. Morgan's trusts and his sort of control of the U.S. economy, and while Morgan himself was not that rich, his financial network was such that he really did have a level of control over the U.S. economy that probably no individual today approaches. Morgan said to Roosevelt, if you have a problem with what I am doing, have your man meet my man.
16: And tell us what we're doing wrong. Yeah.
1: Themselves, right? And by your man, he meant the Attorney General. So J.P. Morgan, as you know, Theodore Roosevelt himself said that J.P. Morgan could not see Theodore Roosevelt as anything other but a rival operator of another big firm.
17: Go ahead.
1: Mm-hmm. Now, it says that Theodore Roosevelt, but the biggest single thing I would say that Theodore Roosevelt did is he said, that is not how this is going to work. The President of the United States is not first among equals. He is the representative of the people, and in the United States, the people rule.
17: Certainly different now from then, the kind of pushback that one is getting from
16: and the public sentiment to do an action like that. Yeah.
17: Governor McConnell, thank you very much. Always a pleasure to see you. Columnist for Bloomberg Opinion joining us here on this Saturday morning. Really appreciate the time. Just fascinating. And going back to these levels of comparison, like that relativism is so important. We did a little bit here on the screen, but like I think it is still a very hard thing for people to get their heads around.
16: It's so exponentially larger. Yes. It's really hard. Even digging into those numbers, I don't feel like I have a good grasp on exactly how much money that is. I also do wonder about the impetus, especially in the U.S. right now, to take action like that. I'm not sure if voters would even support it. I'm not sure. I mean, Roosevelt only kept that by one Supreme Court vote. I don't know what would happen if something like that happened now. All right, when we come back, BTW, Lisa's back with some of this week's most read stories.
17: Excited that you said BTW. And you can explore live streaming news and interviews, all our Bloomberg TV shows, documentaries, reporter analysis, and more. 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
25: Cast a spell, like a good weather spell. So they're going on places like Etsy, where you can hire them.
26: I always go for my witches.
25: Of course.
26: As well.
25: For anywhere between $15 and $30. It's not expensive, but considering all the money you put down for a wedding,
26: yes.
25: Do they work? What do you think?
26: I would say no, but I don't know. I see that there are some deals to
25: there
26: have.
25: There are a lot of Etsy witches.
26: As
25: okay.
26: we see this scrolling, I'm impressed by how many there are.
25: It depends. Okay, so at one time, you know, they had a bride that said it did work, okay? She paid $100,000 for her wedding. She had a wedding in like February in Chicago. It was 55 degrees, it turned out. So not bad for February in Chicago.
27: So we're not going to attribute that to like global warming or El Nino. We're going to attribute it to
25: witches.
27: Love, cast, okay. extra spell, or perfect weather, 5 stars.
25: But see, here's the thing. It's not just
26: weddings.
25: How do the
26: nuns feel about this? How do
25: the nuns feel? It's not just good weather things, but a lot of people are turning to witches for other things like getting the Knicks to win the championship.
26: Oh, interesting. Have you done that?
25: I have not, but I might be searching.
27: Would you do that?
26: Etsy. I would not do that. I'm very skeptical of all of this, but I think these are probably bots. I don't know. I love how there's like a guarantee. It's like if it doesn't work, it's free. Well, you're paying like what, $8? How much are you paying for this?
25: It's like between $10, $15, $30 tops.
27: I don't know. You sports fans are so superstitious. I mean, like, why not? Like,
25: that's
27: you've done everything else. So you changed your clothes in the middle of the game the other day because you thought you were jinxing.
25: I did. I'm very superstitious.
26: Witches having a moment.
25: They are having a moment.
26: I guess. I don't know.
25: You want to keep it on the Knicks theme?
26: Witches or Knicks? Keep it on the Knicks.
25: Keep it on the Knicks. Yeah. Let's keep it on the Knicks.
26: Right.
25: Okay, this one's from Bloomberg, okay? Knicks boost fortune of New York City's most hated owner by $450 billion. We're talking about James Dolan, okay?
26: Yeah.
25: So he's known for, like, feuding with fans, banning enemies from MSG. After he took over, the Knicks struggled for, like, most of the 2000s. It's been pretty tough. He's laughing all the way to the bank. His net worth has climbed $450 million this year to $1.9 billion, okay? That's according to the Bloomberg Billionaires Index. And it's not just the Knicks. I mean, the Sphere, that's also a big part
26: company,
25: of it.
26: Company, but it's doing incredibly well.
25: Have
26: really
25: you been?
26: I have not been. I'd like to go. I know
25: neither.
26: That, you know, friends have gone.
27: I haven't, but we've talked about it, and I'm not usually like a big concert person,
26: but I would absolutely go see
27: The Wizard of Oz, or I would go like channel my tween self and go see Backstreet Boys. It just seems
26: would
27: like
26: you
27: a really
26: do that?
27: Cool...
25: Backstreet.
27: I would. I was not a crazy fan in the day. I just think it is light and harmless, and
26: I don't
27: everybody seems to be having...
26: definitely was a crazy fan back in the day. Only a crazy fan would say I wasn't a crazy fan back in the day.
27: I really wasn't. I promise I wasn't.
26: All right.
27: But totally
26: New Kids
27: was,
26: on the Block.
27: But I'm a little bit too old for me. Oh, more Backstreet Boys.
26: Sorry.
27: Boy,
26: my culpa,
27: yeah.
26: Sorry.
27: Okay. Get it straight, David. Get it straight.
26: NSYNC. 98 Degrees?
27: No. But that was
26: really
27: the thing. They were around. I'm very impressed with your boy band knowledge.
26: I try to keep culturally aware.
27: From 20 years ago.
26: Yeah.
27: Yes.
26: I'm still working on my back catalog.
27: You're scaring me, David Gura.
26: Okay.
27: The Wall Street Journal. Okay, this one is about...
26: I kind of lost track of what that story was about. I feel like we
27: apparently, it's about
26: so
27: your
26: much.
27: Deep knowledge of millennial boy bands.
26: Yeah.
27: It is.
26: All right,
27: this one is about college students, right? Okay, this one's
26: Menudo
27: from the Wall Street
26: was
27: Journal.
26: Another one, right?
27: They are using
26: Boys
27: this... Menudo, yes.
26: Sorry.
27: Ricky Martin, very good.
26: Bad.
27: Shut up. You're
26: all
27: so
26: right.
27: distracting
26: sorry, Lisa.
27: Me.
26: I'm
27: Stop.
26: So sorry.
27: Okay. Students, they're using this backdoor to attend their dream school. So let me explain. This is in the journal. So basically, there's students who don't get into these major public universities. They're still getting in on the action. So how they're doing it, they're enrolling in the online programs. They're enrolling in nearby community colleges of these major universities. So they're paying a little extra fee so they get this, the access to the gym, the student football game tickets. So they get all the things. They live in private housing near campus. They're not getting, you know, the dorm life. They're not getting the in-class action. But they're getting to experience this at a cheaper price.
26: Interesting.
27: And a lot of universities are trying this out and seeing if it works.
26: Getting those
27: it
26: academics, which are such a sideshow.
27: A lot more people doing it. It's crazy how much that is not what kids are choosing colleges on. I mean, my college is almost unrecognizable now because they've redone almost the entire thing to make it more attractive to kids who want to have cool stuff.
26: Interesting. Yeah. BTW, Lisa Mateo. I'll try not to interrupt so much next time. I feel like I did too much interrupting and too much digression.
27: I make neither of those promises, well, but it's always a pleasure. It makes it move along.
26: Makes it move along. Stories you may have missed on the Bloomberg Terminal or Bloomberg.com with Lisa Mateo, BTW, BT Dubs, if you will, by the way.
27: And, you know, if you want to send some good witch energy our
26: don't
27: way.
26: Jinx. I don't want to be jinxed. I feel like that
27: no,
26: could
27: No, you don't
26: fire.
27: Want good or bad? All
26: I feel
27: right.
26: like a light would fall or
27: All
26: something.
27: Right. David Gura's anti-witch here.
26: We are coming up on 8 o'clock in the morning here in New York City.
27: The next hour of Bloomberg This Weekend starts.
5: Bears, bulls, and even black swans.
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7: With SRN News, I'm Bob Agnew in Washington. Republicans on Capitol fighting for election integrity. Tennessee Republican Senator Marsha Blackburn.
8: Checking 26 states check those voter rolls against that system, and they remove people that are not allowed to vote.
7: Comparing their voter rolls with Homeland Security data for people who are not even supposed to be in the country. U.S. stocks rose after oil prices eased and SpaceX soared in its IPO.
9: Stocks rose on Wall Street as crude oil prices fell again. SpaceX soared on its first day of trading. The S&P 500 rose 0.5% Friday. The Dow added 353 points. That's about 0.7%. The Nasdaq Composite gained 0.3%. Stocks got some help from a 3.4% drop in the price of Brent crude. SpaceX jumped 19.2%.
7: That is correspondent Seth Sutel, and this is
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22: 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I'm your host, Kenny Michaels. This is Striking Gold. Man, are we striking gold. Welcome aboard. It's nice to have you. 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I'm going to turn the phone lines on right now. The number to get me live, 888-961-0222. Again, 888-961-0222. That gets you live with me. You can call in, ask your questions about gold and silver. The amazing Wendy is on phones today. Be nice to her. 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Well, we got a big day today. Welcome aboard. Gold is now Americans' number one most favorable asset. Did you know that? It used to be the U.S. Treasuries. It used to be U.S. bonds. Not anymore. Gold has overtaken bonds as the number one most favorite investment of Americans. Well, why not? If you put it in your retirement account, you save a lot of tax. When your heirs inherit it, they save a lot of tax. And it's paying more than the banks are paying you on your money. No wonder it's the most favorable investment. It's real. It's pure. It's solid. And we're in an era, we're in a time when our president is obsessed with gold. It's crazy. The predictions are nuts. Bank of America saying silver's going to keep on rising. Love that. I own silver. Love that. Love that. You should always put silver in your retirement account. Physical silver. That's not a quote from me. That's a quote from Robert Kiyosaki, who said, everyone should have physical silver in their retirement account. That's what he said. I'm just the messenger. Buying, gold buying is at a 45-year high right now. 45-year high. It's America's most favorite investment, people. It's overtaken bonds and U.S. treasuries. Because it's stable. And I'm going to point something out to you. This last week, I think it was Friday, the Dow Jones dropped like 800 points. The NASDAQ dropped 1,100. Oh, my God. And on that same day, gold went down $90. See the stability? The Dow Jones drops 600. The NASDAQ drops 1,100. And gold only drops $90. That's the stability of physical gold and silver. Your IRA, your 401k, your retirement account should be in stability, not in volatility. Right? I'm a poet and didn't know it. Right? It should be in stability, not volatility. 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Absolutely. Their number is 888-406-6222. Again, 888-406-6222. That is their number. They're there right now. Tell them you're listening to the good-looking Kenny Michaels. If you want me to help you personally, just go to kennysgoldquiz.com. By the way, you can watch me on YouTube do this show. Okay, you go to YouTube and type in Striking Gold with Kenny Michaels. It should be Striking Good Looks with the good-looking Kenny Michaels, but it's not. Just go to Striking Gold with Kenny Michaels, and you'll see how darn stinking good-looking I am. You can watch me do this show live. And, you know, being good-looking is one thing. It's hard to maintain my looks. Listen, I work hard at this. I get up every morning, I kneel, I thank the Lord for the day. Look in the mirror, I'm like, wow, Lord, you created a masterpiece here. Man. But what's more important than how good-looking I am is how good-looking your IRA will be if you're in gold. And I'm talking to you now, and I'm saving something for about 10 minutes from now. I'm going to play a video of Donald Trump in about 10 minutes. This video was done in the last 5-6 days. He talks about going to Fort Knox. He talks about auditing Fort Knox. He talks about how much gold he thinks is in Fort Knox. Now, here's my question to you. Why is he auditing Fort Knox? Would somebody please call me here right now in studio, 888-961-0222, right now, 888-961-0222, and tell me, why is Trump auditing Fort Knox? Think about this for a minute. I want you to think logically now, logically. He's got a war with Iran. That thing's in utter disarray. Oil prices are soaring, which means gas prices in this country are crazy. The dollar is worthless. The stock market is volatile. The Democrats are trying to bring him down. He's got his hands full. And there's no doubt this president has his hands full. Why is he auditing Fort Knox? with all the other things that are so much more important going on in the world. Why is he auditing Fort Knox? Why is he obsessed with knowing what's in Fort Knox? Do you know? Call it. Call me right here and tell me why right now. 888-961-0222. I want to hear your opinion right now. Why is Trump auditing Fort Knox? That's what I want to know. I know why. I have an idea why. But I want to know if you know why. My opinion is that we're about to embark on a repricing of gold and silver. That's my guess. My guess is, think about it. Before he reprices, what does he have to do? He has to figure out how much he has. How much gold and silver this country has. Well, he's going to go to Fort Knox and figure that out. And then when he figures it out, he'll know how much he has to work with. Smart. And then you're going to see the magic happen. That's my opinion. My own opinion thinks we're going to see the magic happen. The greatness about repricing physical gold and silver, if Trump does do that, will it be 75% higher? Will it be 100% higher? Will it be 150% higher? I don't know. But I know this. First, he'll determine how much gold we have. Then the ball will start to roll. And the last time gold got repriced, it came off the market, went back on 48 hours later, 75% higher. Can you imagine in 48 hours your retirement account exploding 75% in 48 hours? Talk about Disneyland. Talk about Christmas. Wow. Imagine going to bed on Monday and your IRA is worth so much and you're in gold, and all of a sudden, 48 hours later, you're up 75% in 48 hours. That's what happens when they reprice gold. The last president to do it, Roosevelt, repriced it 75% higher. Now here comes Trump. Coinky dinky, the last president to go to Fort Knox, Roosevelt. Here comes Trump. He's going to Fort Knox. Now, I'm asking you to call into this show. Tell me, why do you think he's going to Fort Knox? Why does he want to audit what's in Fort Knox? Why does he care? Tell me, why does he care? All right, the number here is 888-961-0222. I'm Kenny Michaels. This is Striking Gold. You can call Golden Crest Metals right now and hurry up and move your retirement account before the repricing happens, if it happens. Because you want to buy the gold now. You want to buy the silver now. You want to put it in your retirement account now to get that major punch in the arm if Trump's going to do what everybody says he's going to do. So call Golden Crest Metals, 888-406-6222. Again, 888-406-6222. That's their number. They're there right now. Or go to kennysgoldquiz.com, and you'll get the good-looking stud me, Kenny Michaels, here to help you. Now, I got an email from a guy named Jason who says, Kenny, I enjoy your show. My father had a PhD in economics. He got it from the University of Chicago, where he studied with a fellowship directly given to him by the Dr. Milton Friedman. All right, all that's well and good. This guy is sending me an email telling me that his father passed away this last year, and his father left him bags of gold and silver. Pure gold, pure silver. This kid is 37 years old now. And listen to what he says in the email. This is what he says. He says, thanks to the gold and silver I inherited from my dad, I have no car payments. I have a college degree. I have no student loan debt. I have no debt in general. I thought about buying a house outright Holy smokes. That's what gold and silver do. And the Bible says it. It says, invest in gold and silver, you'll have divine wealth and divine peace. This kid's 37 years old. He's got divine wealth. He's got divine peace. He doesn't have any debt. He doesn't have any debt because he's got real money, gold and silver. Notice he doesn't say in the email, my dad left me stocks, bonds, mutual funds. Okay? He left him gold, left him silver. And now he says, thanks to gold and silver, I have no car payments. I have a college degree and no student loan debt, no debt in general. He can buy a house outright because he has gold and silver. And if Trump reprices gold and silver, as most people think, can you even imagine? If you take the price of gold today and Trump reprices it 75% higher, it goes to $8,000 overnight. Overnight. 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Again, 888-406-6222. Okay, that is their number. They're there right now. Anybody that answers that phone can help you. Call them, say, hey, I'm listening, watching, hearing the good-looking stud, the GQ Brad Pitt of Precious Metals, Kenny Michaels. Bring it on, baby. Bring it on. And tell them you're listening to me. You're watching me. Say, it's time. I want to move my IRA. I want to move my 401k. I want to take my cash from the bank, which pays me nothing and then taxes me on the nothing. What a joke. And I want to move it into physical gold. I want to move it into physical silver. Gold has become the Americans' number one most favorite investment asset now. Fabulous. Number one. Of course, silver's up 130% in the last year. Gold's up 45% in the last year. Even when the stock market tanked the other day, gold only dropped $90 while the market dropped 1,000. I'd rather be tied to an investment that drops $90 than an investment that drops $1,000. Any day, all day, every day. I'm a senior. I'm 64. I know. You look at me on YouTube, you think there's no way this guy's 64. I'm better looking than most 20-year-olds. Okay? But I'm 64. I'm a senior like you. And so I would rather be in something that if it goes down, you know, $90, $50, than something that goes down $1,100. All day, every day. And from a tax standpoint, there is absolutely nothing better than silver and gold. Again, a Christmas song, right? Silver and gold. Notice they didn't sing mutual funds and stocks, mutual funds and stocks. They didn't do that, did they? All right, there's a video that came out with Donald Trump. And I'm going to play you what he says in this video. We're going to turn it up so you can hear it. And I want you to listen to the words he uses, and then we're going to talk about it. All right? So let's play the video.
0: You know, we're getting a little bit shaky. We're getting the yips on this stuff. Like, I want to find out. So we're going to open up the doors. I'm going to see if we have gold there. We want to find out. We're going to open the doors. We're going to inspect Fort Knox. We want to make sure that we actually have 400 tons of gold.
22: Okay, I'm going to play it for you one more time, and I want you to listen to the very beginning of what Donald Trump says. Listen to this.
0: But, you know, we're getting a little bit shaky. We're getting the yips on this stuff. Like, I want to find out. So we're going to open up the doors. I'm going to see if we have gold there. We want to find out. We're going to open the doors. We're going to inspect Fort Knox. We want to make sure that we actually have 400 tons of gold.
22: He says things are getting a little shaky. Things are getting a little yippy. What the hell is yippy? But whatever, it don't matter. He says things are getting a little shaky. Things are getting a little yippy. So I'm going to Fort Knox to make sure I have 400 tons of gold. That's your president. That's him. The man obsessed with gold. He's got a war in Iran. He's got gas prices literally off the charts. Things are expensive. The Democrats are trying to bring him down. The dollar is sinking. And what does he do? says things are getting a little shaky, a little yippy. Now, folks, I don't know what yippy means. I don't have time to look it up. I understood yippy to always be if something good happens. You say, yippy! But anyway, listen, listen. Maybe that's what he means. Things are getting shaky, so yippy, I'm going to gold. But here's the bottom line. That's your president saying things are getting shaky. And he's going to the gold. He's going to verify their 400 tons of gold. Holy smokes. 400 tons of gold repriced at a certain price is an unbelievable windfall for America, which could significantly reduce, if not completely wipe out, our national debt. How brilliant would that be? Maybe that's why he wants to reprice gold and silver. But he can't reprice it till he knows how much he has. But your own president has said things are getting a little shaky. Things are getting a little yippy. I'll play it again.
0: You know, we're getting a little bit shaky. We're getting the yips on this stuff. Like, I want to find out. So we're going to open up the doors. I'm going to see if we have gold there. We want to find out. We're going to open the doors. We're going to inspect Fort Knox. We want to make sure that we actually have 400 tons of gold.
22: Things are getting a little shaky. We're getting the yips out there. What are the yips? Somebody call in here, please. Tell me what yips are. Look it up on your phone. I don't have time. I'm doing a show. What the hell are yips? But I don't care. He says it's getting shaky, and he's the most powerful man in the world. And when things are getting shaky for him, where is he going? He's not going to Charles Schwab. He's going to gold. He's not going to Fidelity or Empower or Edward Jones. He's going to gold. Even for him, things are getting shaky. He's going to gold. He's going to go to Fort Knox. That was your president to verify 400 tons of gold. That's what he said. And he's doing it. Why? Because things are getting a little shaky and we're getting the yips. So if your president thinks things are getting shaky, where does he run to? He runs to stability. He runs to real money. He runs to God's money. You should be doing the same. All right, the number to get me live here, 888-961-0222. Again, 888-961-0222. That gets you live with me. I'm Kenny Michaels. 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Answer them. You cannot fail this quiz. It is impossible to fail this quiz. Impossible. Okay? Answer a couple questions. It'll come to my email, and I will call you when I'm done on air, and we'll talk about what you have and how we move it into gold. Everybody should be moving retirement accounts into physical gold and silver right now. Trump, you heard him say it. Things are getting shaky. We're getting the yips, and he's going to Fort Knox. After he verifies the 400 tons of gold, there's a lot of talk. He's going to reprice physical gold and silver. And when that happens, what's he going to reprice it? 75% higher? 100? 120? 150? Whatever. Imagine your retirement account or your cash getting an instant shot in the arm. Do you think your bank in 48 hours is going to pay you 75% interest on your money? No, but you know that if you own gold and silver and Trump reprices gold at the same rate that Roosevelt did and he repriced it 75% higher, all of a sudden, kaboom, in 48 hours, you're making 75% on your money. It's crazy. We're in that time. That with that video I played, that was your president. He said it himself. Things are getting shaky. We're getting the yips.
0: You know, we're getting a little bit there shaky. We're getting the yips on this stuff.
22: Yeah, things are getting shaky. You know, we're getting the yips. I need someone to call in and tell me what the hell he means by yips. But anyway, the number here, 888-961-0222. We got time for a caller? Do we have time? Okay, if you're holding for me, I know I have some calls. I have someone from the state of Washington, the beautiful state of Washington. Love that place. Stay on the line. We're going to take a quick break here in just a minute. And when we come back from break, I'll be hitting the phones. Let's line the phone lines up. Let's go. 888-961-0222. The amazing Wendy's answering phones today. She's amazing, by the way. She will be nice to her now. Don't call in here and be mean to Wendy. Okay. Wendy is without Wendy, you know. You know, what's that song? Wendy. Yeah. Anyway, so it's a good thing I do talk radio. I cannot sing, but I do talk radio. Anyway, call me here, 888-961-0222. Let's get your retirement account. Let's get your cash in the gold. Donald Trump is saying things are getting shaky. We're getting the yips. I'm going to Fort Knox to verify we have 400 tons of gold. That's the president of the United States. This is the most exciting time to be in gold. It's the most exciting time to be the host of a show, Striking Gold. I don't even know what I'm going to do with myself, but oh my God, I got to take a break. We'll be right back.
0: You know, we're getting a little bit shaky. We're getting the yips on this stuff.

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3: I'm Bob Agnew in Washington. AI giant Anthropic said Friday it's taken its latest artificial intelligence models offline. That's Fable 5 and Mythos 5. That's in compliance with a directive from the Trump administration. It's seeking to prevent their use by foreign nationals. The Government Accountability Office, the GAO, says improper payments keep climbing. It estimates $186 billion in improper payments in fiscal 2025, up $24 billion year over year, with total errors nearing some $3 trillion since 2003. The Trump administration is warning more than 500 hospitals around the country to disclose basic cost information, saying hidden pricing drives up costs for American families. Hospitals that fail to comply could face penalties up to $2 million a year. Officials say stronger enforcement will help patients know what they're paying for. This is...
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So when we were at break, what did I do? I looked up yips. Never heard that word. And I'm a pretty smart dude. Besides being good looking, I'm smart. And I've never heard the word yips. So I looked it up. Guess what? It says, it talks, it's anxiety. Anxiety. So that video of President Trump says things are getting a little shaky. We're getting the yips. So let me translate that to English. Things are getting a little shaky and we're getting a lot of anxiety. So he's going to physical gold. He's going to Fort Knox. He's not going to China to borrow money. He's not going to stocks. He's not going to bonds. He's not going to mutual funds. He's not going to ETFs. Where is he going? He's going to the Lord's money, gold and silver. Gee, our own president. Things are getting a little shaky. We're getting the yips. And I looked up yips and it's anxiety. So, do you have anxiety? Do you have a retirement account and this roller coaster ride you're on is making you anxiety? You have what's called the yips. And when you have yips, you have dips in your retirement account. 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When things feel shaky, you go to gold. Your president is. 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Get your retirement account into gold and silver. Do it now. Hurry up. Because now Trump has said in this video, I think this video is 5 days old, has now said he's going to Fort Knox. Okay? He's going to verify they have 400 tons of gold. Now, why does he care how much gold he has? Somebody, please, please call in here. I'm asking you. Call into this show right now, 888-961-0222, and tell me why do you think Trump cares about how much gold we have when he's got so many other things going on in this world of more major importance, but yet he's making this a top priority? What's next? Most people think is going to be the repricing. Wow. I'm in gold, so I'm excited as hell, as you can tell. I'm excited.

0: is hell, because if he reprices gold 75% higher, my IRA goes up 75% in, what is it, 48 hours? Crazy. Whenever he reprices gold and silver, you know, usually what they do is they take it off the market like Roosevelt did. They bring it back 48 hours later at a higher amount, typically. So if that same process were to happen in that 48-hour span, my retirement's going to explode. The gold and silver I have at home is going to explode. I'm not going to have the yips. I'm going to have the yippies. Okay? But that was your president. Things are getting shaky. We're getting the yips. I'm going to Fort Knox. If you're just joining this show and you missed that video, I'll play it for you right now. Here it is.
1: But you know, we're getting a little bit shaky. We're getting the yips on this stuff. Like, I want to find out. So we're going to open up the doors. I'm going to see if we have gold there. We want to find out. We're going to open the doors. We're going to inspect Fort Knox. We want to make sure that we actually have 400 tons of gold.
0: 400 tons of gold. Let's go, Mr. President. Let's go. Come on, baby. 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You answer them. You can't fail the quiz. It's impossible. My dead grandmother can take the quiz and pass. Okay, so you can't fail the quiz. Okay, answer the couple questions. It'll come to my email, and I will call you. And I personally will go out of my way. I'll roll up my sleeves, roll up my pant legs if you need me to, and help you move into gold and silver. Get your IRA, get your 401k, get your 403b, get your whatever. Get your dog into gold. I don't care what. Just get everything into gold. He's going to Fort Knox. This is the most exciting time. For a guy like me, I'm a senior. I'm 64. So I am you, okay? And for a guy like me whose retirement account is in gold, for a guy like me who has gold and silver at home and a lot of it, this is exciting news for me, because I could instantly have such a wealth growth that it would be just unbelievable. Where else can you move into something that 48 hours later could explode simply because our president says things are getting shaky and we're getting the yips?
1: But you know, we're getting a little bit shaky. We're getting the yips on this stuff.
0: There it is. We're getting the yips on this stuff. What the hell does that mean? Yips means he has anxiety. Look it up. Look it up. I did at the break. So we're getting nervous. We're having anxiety. How do we calm our fears? That's what the president's saying. He said, well, your president says, I'm going to Fort Knox. Now, why does he want to know how much he has? Well, you can't reprice gold and silver until you know how much you have. This makes sense, right? Because once you know how much you have, then you could start calculating where you want to reprice it to accomplish what you're trying to accomplish. Makes sense. Good business. He's a good businessman. That's why he's the man. And the stock market dropping 600-800 points a couple days ago, NASDAQ dropping 1,100 points, that's not stability. Trump is running the stability, he says, because things are shaky and we're getting the yips. So there it is. He's going to stability. Stability is gold. Stability is silver. Bank of America saying silver is going to keep rising. Trump is auditing Fort Knox. Gold has become now the American's number one most favorite investment to invest in is gold. It's crazy. More and more people who have retirement accounts are dipping into their retirement accounts right now to have to pay normal bills, electric bill, gas bill, water bill, mortgages, rent, whatever. Because things are getting expensive. Gas is getting crazy. Gold's at a 45-year high, buying high. That's nuts. Your president, as I explained to you 2 weeks ago, is obsessed with gold. I can prove it. I always prove it. He's obsessed with gold. Okay? I said this the other day when King Charles was here a month ago. He comes from England. I said, oh, chap, he could have brought Trump a bottle of wine. He brought him gold. He built a 22-foot gold statue of himself in Doral, Florida, at his golf course. He decorated the Oval Office in all gold. He brought $100 million worth of gold in from Venezuela. He said, no tariff on gold. There's tariffs on everything, but there's no tariff on gold. And now he's going to Fort Knox. It's event after event after event that our president is moving to gold. Our president is interested in gold. Why is he interested in gold? Why? Because he knows he's not an idiot. Okay? He's a very smart man. And he knows I can resolve America's financial problems with one swoop of gold. 400 tons of gold is a lot of gold. 400 tons. $57 billion is what it would be worth today, at the price today for gold. 400 tons would be worth $57 billion. Now, if he reprices the price of gold and silver, wow. Where does that take the $57 billion? Let's go! We move to gold. The problem with a lot of you is if you don't call Golden Crest Metals, 888-406-6222, or go to kennysgoldquiz.com, and you decide you're going to procrastinate, you're going to procrastinate yourself right out of buying gold. Because it's going to get so expensive that you're not going to be able to afford it, or you're not going to get enough ounces. There's a lot of people that tune into this show right now that are at the age where they're still working. They're close to retirement. They'd like to retire. They just can't yet. Well, guess what? What happens if Trump reprices gold 75% higher and your IRA's in gold and your IRA goes up by that 75%? That could catapult you to retirement. Boom! Okay? And silver. Bank of America saying silver is going to keep rising. Major silver shortage in the world, created by China mostly. Tesla's begging for more silver. AI development is using silver. And there's a silver shortage. What a great thing to invest in. Don't invest in silver stock. That's trashola. Don't get ETFs. That's trashola. Get the physical stuff, the good stuff, the physical stuff, the juicy stuff. Because the Bible says we don't go into paper. The Bible says we go into gold. And Trump is making it all happen. Why, with everything going on in the world, is Trump so interested in Fort Knox? Think about it. If you were president of the United States right now, and you had the Iranian situation, and you had the Israel and Hezbollah situation, and you had a China situation with Taiwan, and you have the deep state trying to bring you down, and you have just one chaotic event after another in this world. Would you prioritize gold? No, because there's so many other things going on. But why is he? Why is he making this a very high importance? Because it'll turn this country around. He knows it. But he can't reprice it till he knows how much he has. By his own definition, things are shaky and we're getting the yips. That's what he said. He said, and I'm going to Fort Knox to inspect that the gold is there and that we have our 400 tons of gold, our $57 billion in gold that's going to explode upward in value if he reprices it. But as I said earlier, you can't reprice gold and silver if you don't know how much gold and silver you have first. Then you can back into it, figure out how much to reprice it to accomplish what you're trying to accomplish. Trump knows the only form of pure money there is physical gold. Trump himself knows the dollar sucks. Trump himself knows the market's too high. Trump himself said the market's too high and an adjustment would be good for it. Well, that's a true statement by our president, but would an adjustment in the stock market be good for your retirement account? No! But why is he so obsessed with going to Fort Knox? What is going on? I don't know. But I know this. I'm invested in what he's obsessed with. Think about that. I'm going to say it again. I'm invested in what he's obsessed with. Are you? You should be invested in what he's obsessed with. Because what he's obsessed with is going to explode. Crypto's in the toilet. Bitcoin's dropping like a rock. Bitcoin's a stinking, stupid joke. For those of you that invest in crypto, you need therapy, big time therapy, because you're investing in air. And as I say on my show, air is free. You don't believe me? Watch. I took a deep breath, and that didn't cost me anything. It's free. You don't buy air. It's dumb. Even the gas stations let you put air in your tires and don't charge you for air. Move to gold and silver. Hurry up. Trump is going to Fort Knox. You heard what he said. He admitted to you that things are getting shaky. We're getting the yips.
1: You know, we're getting a little bit shaky. We're getting the yips on this stuff.
0: There you go. He's giving you a heads up. Hey, guys, things are getting shaky. We're getting the yips. Anxiety, that's what it means. So we're going to gold. That's what he said. So call Golden Crest Metals. 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Tell them how good looking I am. Say, here's how you tell your friends about gold, in case you want to know. I had a guy call me the other day who said, Mr. Michaels, I'm trying to get some of my friends to move to gold. They just don't understand. Say this. Say, look, guys, if I could tell you that you could invest in something that is up 130% in the last year or 45% in the last year, and it's safe, and you pay a lot less tax, and the person that will help you is ultra good looking, that should get them to go. Okay? It's the good looking part that will push them over the edge. Okay? People who don't want to go to gold are people who like punishment. It's that simple. I can prove what I just said. The other day, NASDAQ dropped 1,100. The Dow dropped almost 800. And that same day, gold went down $90. So if you are someone that likes pain, you stay in the market. Go stay in the market and have your pain. Enjoy it. As I said earlier on this show, I would rather be invested in something that on a downside goes down $50, $60, $70, $80, $90 than something that drops $1,100. Any day of the week at my age, I'm 64. At my age, I'd rather be in stability. Where else can you invest that is stable, low risk, low tax, high growth? Nowhere else except gold and silver. And it's going to get a lot juicier now that things are shaky and we're getting the yips. It's going to get really juicy, really fast. So, your president has said it. There it is. He's going to gold to make sure they have the 400 tons. Crazy. All right. The number to get me live, 888-961-0222. I'm Kenny Michaels. This is Striking Gold. 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Again, 888-406-6222. Okay. By the way, we're getting a call right now. So as soon as Wendy sends me that call, I'll bring this call on and we'll listen to what they got to say. And you want to talk to me live, I'm at 888-961-0222. By the way, I have to give a quick shout out to somebody, a restaurant in Los Angeles, Angelini Osteria. It's on Beverly Boulevard in Los Angeles. If you ever come to Los Angeles, you got to go there. On their menu, on the appetizer, they have these baby artichokes in a casserole, and they're made in olive oil and garlic. Ladies and gentlemen, I am certain that though that dish is served at the gates of heaven when you get up there. I am certain that is served. Okay? All right, let's hit the phones real quick. We're going to go to line four. We're going to go to Art in Winchester. Art, welcome to the show, Art.
2: Yes. Hi, buddy.
0: How you doing?
2: Well, I have great mystery with you.
0: You have what?
2: Great mystery.
0: Great mystery. Okay, well, go ahead, sir.
2: Well, I'm 77. I'm retired. I'm still doing some real estate development. I own 8 properties outright in 2 states, 5 on the water. And I have about 30K in silver. And I want to do more, especially if Trump revalues.
0: Of course.
2: And I'd like to borrow against that value to buy quantum stocks on margin. Other than that, I don't know much.
0: Yeah, well, okay. So your portfolio is just call Golden Crest Metals, sir. We're coming to the end of the show, but it's a smart thing to get as much silver as you can. There's a silver shortage going on. 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They'll help you. Or you want the good-looking dude like me, just go to kennysgoldquiz.com. But I think it's a great idea, Art. Get as much silver as you possibly can, okay? All right, ladies and gentlemen, we've come to the end of the show. Thanks for tuning in. I'm Kenny Michaels. This is Striking Gold. I'm going to remind you, we're getting the shakes. We're getting the yips, okay? And our president's going to Fort Knox. This is Kenny Michaels, host of the show Striking Gold, reminding you that don't wait to buy gold. Buy gold and wait. Have a great day. We'll see you next week. Bye-bye.
1: But, you know, we're getting a little bit shaky. We're getting the yips on this stuff. Like, I want to find out. So we're going to open up the doors. I'm going to see if we have gold there. We want to find out. We're going to open the doors. We're going to inspect Fort Knox. We want to make sure that we actually have 400 tons of gold.

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13: Coming up on Bloomberg this weekend. SpaceX jumps 19% after the biggest IPO ever.
14: I give SpaceX less than a 10% chance of succeeding at all.
13: This morning, new Bloomberg reporting on Elon Musk's race to go public now as he wakes up as the world's first trillionaire.
15: Washington and Tehran signaling an interim deal to end fighting in Iran is close.
16: Maybe as soon as this weekend or Monday, we will get on the other side of this. Energy prices will come back down.
15: Overnight, the U.S. shot down Iranian drones near the Strait of Hormuz. What it means for talks. Plus,
17: coming up on Bloomberg this weekend, we're at Swarovski's flagship Fifth Avenue store to talk about pop luxury and why a little bit of bling can be a very fun thing.
18: David, I did ask for some bling for you on set,
19: yeah.
18: But we'll have to work on that another time.
19: I haven't seen it yet. Nice welcome to Bloomberg this weekend. We're coming to you live from Bloomberg's World Headquarters in New York. I'm David Cura.
18: I'm Christina Ruffini. We're here with Lisa Mateo. It is Saturday, June 13th, and we are still covering the story we've been covering pretty much since we launched the show, which is the war in Iran and the possibility of an MOU, a Memorandum of Understanding, being signed between those two parties as soon as tomorrow. But we have some breaking news about the timing of that we're going to get to in just a minute. First, we're going to go to Lisa with the headlines.
20: Yeah, and let's start with the war in Iran, where Pakistan's prime minister says he expects the finalization of a U.S.-Iran peace deal within 24 hours. Now, this comes as the U.S. says an interim peace deal that reopens the Strait of Hormuz and ends Iran's nuclear weapons ambitions could be signed within days. A senior administration official estimated an 80 or 85% chance that an accord gets signed soon. Now, the senior official said a deal would ensure Iran does not have have nuclear weapons program, but would let it maintain a civilian nuclear energy program, adding that it would also have both sides blockade of the Strait of Hormuz. Now, if all terms are met, the U.S. would ease sanctions on Iran. It's just not clear whether Tehran has agreed to the same terms. This all comes as G7 world leaders prepare to meet in France next week. SpaceX, now one of the world's most valuable companies, and it turned its founder Elon Musk into the world's first trillionaire. The company's first day on the stock market also handed buyers of the $75 billion IPO a 19% return. The shares jumped as much as 31% above their $135 offering price before closing up 19% at just over $160. That left the company's market cap at $2.2 trillion, surpassing Tesla. Now, both the debut of SpaceX and growing optimism around a U.S.-Iran interim peace deal, well, that pushed the markets higher Friday trading. The S&P 500 extended this week's gain, and U.S. oil, well, that settled below $85 a barrel. Concerns over inflationary pressures, well, that eased with Federal Reserve interest rate hike into next year. Policymakers, well, they meet next week. And workers at the Kennedy Center, they were putting up the scaffolding late into the night to begin removing President Trump's name from the building. The president's handpicked board at the center lost a last-minute appeal to keep the name yesterday. Crowds gathered at the site asking to take it down. Democratic Representative Joy Speedy from Ohio said, "This is not over."
0: So it means a lot to have you and others coming out and standing here and writing letters and not letting them take us for granted. Because this is bigger than this center. This is about all of us.
20: And in company news, the Justice Department has closed an antitrust investigation into Paramount Skydance's $110 billion purchase of Warner Brothers Discovery. In a statement, the agency said the deal is not likely to hurt consumers or competition in the film and television industry. Democrats in Washington and many in Hollywood, oh, they disagree. David and Christina.
19: Lisa, thank you very much. Lisa, bring up the fact that we heard from the Pakistanis just a little while ago about the prospects of an electronic deal being signed, a deal being signed electronically, I should say, here within the next 24 hours. Getting some pushback on that now from a spokesperson for the Islamic Republic of Iran's foreign ministry, telling an Iranian news agency that this is not the case, but there is still the possibility a deal could come in the coming days. That said, we at Bloomberg are reporting the limited details that have emerged on the deal suggest both sides, the U.S. and Iran, are proceeding with extreme caution, reluctant to make any real concessions before the other does.
18: One of the journalists behind that reporting, State Department reporter Eric Martin, joins us now. Also joining us is Bloomberg Jerusalem reporter Dan Williams. We're so happy to have both of you. Eric, I'm going to start with you. Should you be on a plane? Should you not be on a plane?
19: We're glad to have him here.
18: We are glad to see you. But to this timing issue, I mean, this is such a fast-moving story. As we were sitting here, our Mideast colleagues flagged these comments where the Iran Foreign Ministry spokesman said, regarding the exact timing of the signing of the memorandum, we must wait. It will not be tomorrow, the possibility that it could take place in the coming days is not ruled out. However, due to the other side's, read U.S., instability in making any statements about this process, caution must be exercised. We've seen similar messaging from White House officials saying the other side needs to stop leaking. We've seen criticism about leaks from the Vice President, J.D. Vance. Eric, where are we? Is this going to happen, or have we made much ado about nothing yet again?
21: Sure, Christina. So I think that the where of this, in terms of where this gets signed, is much less important than the what, particularly for the Trump administration. And so finally getting to that deal, which we've heard President Trump say dozens of times since April 7th or April 8th, that this deal was a few days away or was kind of just around the corner, finally getting to that deal to reopen the strait and to end the blockade would be a big development here. And so I think that, as with everything with this process, we were a couple of months ago, I was in Islamabad and connecting with you guys from there and talking about the latest just hours after Vice President Vance had sat down with his Iranian and Pakistani counterparts. If we finally get to a deal here, it seems likely that it could take a little bit longer than, say 24 hours. I mean, that's just been the way that's been the trend for everything that's happened on this file over the last several months. And so it certainly makes sense that it could take a little bit longer than some of the most optimistic predictions about 24 hours or so.
19: Dan Williams, let me turn to you from your perch in Jerusalem. I'd be here to hear sort of how the Israeli government is thinking about this as it all unfolds. We know that Prime Minister Netanyahu would be if not eager for more strikes, would support more strikes on Iran. And he's very much on the margins of these negotiations that are taking place between the U.S. and Iran. What is the government's perspective on the prospects of this happening here within the next 24 or 48 hours?
1: Well, since details of this deal emerged just in the last 24, 48 hours, the official public statements have been very spare. The Prime Minister Netanyahu put out, I think, all of two statements. His defense minister put out one statement. The rest of the usually loquacious Israeli cabinet is avoiding the media so far. There's something of a sullen public silence here. I imagine behind the scenes, the leaders here are working the phones with the Trump administration, trying to figure out what is included in this deal, whether there's any wriggle room, whether there's any way of toughening up some of the terms. The Israelis are generally not happy with this. As you noted, there was a willingness here to go back to war in the absence of a deal that would satisfy the original conditions, demands set both by the Israelis and the Americans at the outset of this war. I mean, the Israelis aren't looking for more war. They are looking for a diplomatic conclusion that would preclude future war, as they put it. What they worry about is effectively this deal would leave Iran with vestigial, at least, capacity to re-pursue its nuclear program, to rebuild its ballistic missile program, to come up with funding eventually for its regional proxies, and essentially empower it in the face of an unprecedented joint campaign against it by the world superpower and the premier military power of the Middle East, Israel. The optics here are very difficult for Israel, and the possibility that the terms of this deal may not satisfy its bottom line, its bottom threshold in terms of what it would consider a satisfactory outcome to this war.
18: Well, Dan, the terms of the deal have been a bit difficult for even some hardliners on the right here in the U.S. To stomach, because it looks like they will resemble the JCPOA, the Iran nuclear deal, which we know Benjamin Netanyahu was openly very against. And you flagged to us this morning some tweets from a right-wing politician there in Israel talking about the emerging deal with Iran is a total victory for the Ayatollahs. It's a catastrophe from Israel's perspective, and blaming the prime minister. Does this create an even bigger political liability for him domestically as well?
1: Absolutely. We're 4 months away from an Israeli election. It's going to be tightly contested, as they often are in Israel. This time, it's a re-election bid for Netanyahu, who was already Israel's longest-serving leader. I think it's clear that he had a very different outcome in mind. The original scheduling had, within that six-week window, the initial 6 weeks of the war, produce enough internal damage to the Iranians to bring about an organic downfall of the regime. Afterward, he was to have hosted Trump, who was due to receive the Israel Prize in Israel, and that would have really set him up for re-election. In the absence of something that conclusive, and keep in mind there are still live fronts in Lebanon, which, by the way, is not disconnected to these Iran talks, given that Iran's looking out for Hezbollah. And even in Gaza, where this war began 2.5 years ago, Netanyahu's going to have a lot of explaining to do to the electorate. He promised total victory. Israelis are exhausted. They've been bloodied. They've lost a lot in terms of international prestige, in terms of treasure and lives. And yet they're not really seeing that conclusion, any satisfactory conclusion, in the offing. It's something he's going to have to try very hard to explain.
19: Eric, you spend your days going through detailed diplomatic cables, looking at documents, looking at deals. This is something unique. This is one page, I gather, maybe a couple more, but 14 points as we understand it from that semi-official news agency. I was struck by something in Bloomberg's reporting recently that a person familiar with these deliberations said the memorandum would be open to interpretation in certain areas, including what the reopening of Hormuz would mean in practice. It makes me wonder sort of how cohesive, how long-lasting this document is likely to be. We're talking about a fairly short time horizon here, 60 days, should this be signed and approved by both sides. How much credence should we give a document like this? We've seen a very messy ceasefire over these last few months.
21: David, in some ways, a document like this is a starting point for the tough negotiations to come. And so it doesn't deal in detail with the nuclear program. It's something I was talking the other day with Aaron David Miller, who is a former advisor to the State Department on negotiations regarding the Middle East. And he said this is really buying a ticket to the next tough negotiation, in that, you have things that each side is going to try to portray to their domestic constituencies as a win. But certain things, like exactly, what disposing of nuclear material means, in whether that's downblending or moving material out of the country, as well as what reopening the strait means. I mean, does that mean that reopening with some degree of Iranian monitoring or control, or does that mean going back to February 27th? So these are questions that are somewhat open, as the officials told us, somewhat open to interpretation. But that's both a feature and a flaw, right? I mean, that's something that allows each side to sell this to their constituencies and to citizens as a win. But there's also room there for misunderstanding and for disagreement and conflict if one side feels like the other is violating something that they had committed to.
18: Eric, I also want to ask you about who the main players are here, because very openly we're seeing acknowledgement from the different sides that Pakistan is involved and has been meeting this. But I'm hearing, as I'm sure you are as well, from sources in the region, there are other regional players helping, assisting, advising, and possibly going to this signing ceremony, if indeed it does happen. We're now hearing it could be a digital signing, not quite sure what that entails. Who are the regional players helping make it potentially happen? And who are the negotiators? Is it still just mainly Witkoff and Kushner? We saw this Axios report that they'd actually gone to Oak Ridge, Tennessee, which is a nuclear facility, to kind of buff up on their nuclear knowledge. Are they still leading it, and does the president still have faith in them?
21: Well, in terms of the intermediaries who we're seeing, certainly all countries in the region have an interest in and are invested in seeing this peace process come to fruition, but they also have to have ongoing relationships with Iran. So we've seen, we had reporting from colleagues earlier this week about UAE having meetings with the Iranians for the kind of highest level meetings that we've had since the beginning of the war, to try to calm some of the tensions, lingering tensions between those two countries. Of course, we saw Iran, after the U.S. and Israeli strikes, lashing out and hitting civilian targets in the UAE. We've also heard about a role for Qatar in this process and being involved. So even though Pakistan has been the host to the negotiations that we saw in April and has been the one that's had its highest level officials going to Tehran to deliver messages, or using phones in Pakistan to deliver those messages and then taken by courier to Mojtaba Khamenei, the new supreme leader, wow, in this process that takes days. So we've seen that from several countries involved there. And then, you know, to your question about who from the U.S. is involved, we've very much seen still the vice president ultimately in the lead on this, but the details being negotiated by Witkoff and Kushner. We had some reporting that there was the potential for an in-person signing ceremony, perhaps in Geneva, and perhaps as soon as Sunday. That now seems to have been that speculation tamped down a little bit, such that we're now expecting this could take several more days, and that it could be this virtual kind of ceremony or virtual signing that the Pakistanis and Iranians have mentioned.
19: Dan, let me turn to you lastly here. We were talking about, you brought up Lebanon just a moment ago, and of course that's a roiling conflict still, despite the diplomatic efforts that we've seen engineered or tried to be engineered here in recent weeks. Where does that stand now, and what's your understanding of the degree to which that would be a part of any memo of understanding that's signed here?
1: Well, if you ask the Iranians, Lebanon has to be part of this. They've frequently and consistently called for a ceasefire, an end of war deal to apply to all fronts. That's code for Lebanon, specifically the front of warfare between Israel and Hezbollah, which is really Iran's main ally, a very efficient, very well-armed guerrilla force and political force in Lebanon. The Israelis have ruled this out. While Iran is their arch foe, the overarching threat to their security, Hezbollah is the most immediate, literally, on their northern border, at least until they push Hezbollah back with that invasion launched pretty much in parallel with the war against Iran over these months. The Israelis now have expanded a border security zone, what they call a buffer zone, in southern Lebanon. That led to the displacement of hundreds of thousands of Lebanese civilians. It's also effectively driven Hezbollah north and disarmed Hezbollah to a large degree. Israel has no intention, it says, of withdrawing from that. It may delimit its attacks to that zone and hold off on attacking Hezbollah in Beirut in the Lebanese interior. Yeah. But that really looks likely to be a major bone of contention there. It's very important for the Iranians symbolically, yes, in terms of the power projection, in terms of their influence in Levant on the Mediterranean coast. It's very important for the Israelis in terms of security of up to 2 million of their northern residents who, until very recently, were in range of Hezbollah rocket fire and at risk, yeah, of seeing a Hezbollah invasion of the kind Hamas pulled off on October 7th, 2023. So Lebanon really will be a sticking point. It seems the Israelis managed last week through sheer firepower to assert what they call their right to continue fighting there against Hezbollah, if not in Beirut, then in, yeah, the south. Time will tell whether they will also work that into this deal, that exception, that lacuna for Lebanon into whatever's signed between the Americans and Iran.
19: Dan Williams in Jerusalem, Eric Martin in Washington with his finger on the button of his mouse in that Swiss Air site. Will he buy the ticket to Geneva? We'll
18: TBD,
19: see here
18: stand
19: in the
18: by to stand
19: hours.
18: By. All right, coming up on Bloomberg this weekend, modern luxury from one of the world's most iconic brands.
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20: 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It's heading to the moon. It's designed to regulate body temperature and airflow during spacewalks. So there'll be right temperature, but also looking pretty good there in Prada.
18: I did ask, I love about this when it hit. I sent it to him, and he's like, what they end up wearing will be much more expensive than
19: it's
18: Prada.
19: So crazy how much they spend on that.
18: Like, Thanks, Lisa.
19: Thank you, Lisa. Swarovski Crystals, one of the best known names in luxury jewelry, is in the midst of a major brand overhaul, hoping to modernize its image.
18: That's right. They're partnering with famous faces like Ariana Grande and Venus Williams, along with iconic Disney characters and even some Marvel figures. 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We spoke with the CEO, Alexei Nassard, at their Fifth Avenue flagship store for this weekend's C-Suite Saturdays.
5: So explain to me what a Swarovski crystal is and why it is different or special from other products.
6: Swarovski is a pop luxury icon.
5: What do you mean by pop luxury?
6: We don't subscribe to some stale theories about what luxury is. And I think the world needs to think about luxury in a much more modern way. Those who have are winning. Those who haven't aren't.
5: This is not what Swarovski stores looked like when I was growing up.
6: This is the Wonderlux concept. It's very different from what you'd think of a conventional retail experience. It's packaged as a big jewelry box.
5: I mean, it feels like that, or like shadow boxes, or discovering things.
6: Exactly. That's the whole point. A treasure hunt. It's not I'm coming purposefully to buy something specific.
5: Yeah.
6: I'm going to see what's out there. I'm curious. I touch things. I try stuff.
5: See, I didn't know I needed sparkly sunglasses, and now I feel like I do.
6: It's a necessity now.
5: Are you seeing a return on that investment? I mean, you guys were profitable for the first time in a couple years.
6: Yeah.
5: How's the company doing?
6: The company is doing very well. Over the last 4 years, we added 24 points of organic growth. 2025 was equally successful, up 6% organic, and we're growing at 3 times the rate of the jewelry market.
5: I mean, that's pretty good, especially when a lot of your competitors are seeing pretty flat growth right now.
6: Yeah. No, we're very happy with the results. I mean, we're proud, we're happy, but we should stay vigilant. The market is tough.
5: Yeah.
6: Consumer sentiment, as you've seen, the latest data from the U.S. is at all-time low.
5: It is.
6: And it's still a discretionary category. So I told my guys, we keep the confidence, but we stay vigilant and we navigate on site.
5: I mean, I don't have to have sparkly sunglasses, but I do kind of want them now. What were the main changes that you made?
6: Any transformation starts with respect. Respect the legacy, respect the brand, respect the company. Otherwise, you wouldn't even be here to turn it around.
5: Because you're the first non-family member to run this company in
6: Correct.
5: Its history, right?
6: Correct.
5: That's got to be kind of scary.
6: Yes. Well, it has its share of challenges, but also of opportunities.
5: Okay.
6: Because when you come and you're not part of the family, you don't carry baggage. Your agenda is clear. You just want to create value. I'm a brand man. I've been a CEO for more than 10 years, but at heart, I'm a brand man.
5: But not necessarily jewelry. You were at Procter & Gamble.
6: Exactly.
5: You were at...
6: Exactly.
5: Yeah.
6: And I've always been that, and I believe that is fundamental for a brand like Swarovski. I think you can be superbly creative and be super disciplined.
5: What does the discipline do? What is, like, why can't you just be extremely creative?
6: I was in the process of turning the company's profitability around, and I could not afford the luxury of having disorder in that sense. But you need to manage it in a way and through a managerial philosophy. And that philosophy is called tight, loose, tight, which is being very tight on the values of the company, of the strategy, and be very tight on results. But in the middle, you have to have the courage to let people meander a little bit.
5: A little bit of freedom.
6: A little bit of serendipity. A little bit, you know, I tried that. What do you think? Oh, he said, yeah, let's try it. It doesn't work. But then I make sure we don't do 15. Let's try it to see if it works. We limit them and we spread them over time to make sure the risk profile is managed and is reasonable.
5: When I was growing up, my mom had the Swarovski crystal figures, like doves and swans and very elegant animals. You've got a baby Yoda figure over here.
6: Yeah, yeah.
5: You've got Shrek. You've got Wicked. You've got Disney. Is this still a big part of the business?
6: What we try to do with figurines is really showcase and display what we call our savoir-faire, because our ability to design and cut crystal with precision is even more enhanced in the home figurines category.
5: Wait, am I allowed?
6: Yeah, you are.
5: I'm not going to lie. I do kind of want a baby Yoda.
6: Yeah, it's called brand desirability. We have a group of collectors that buys what you mentioned, which is, you know, the animals, the still pictures, the flowers. But you also increasingly have a group of franchise aficionados, the lovers, the fans of Star Wars. They'll
5: Disney,
6: want everything
5: Star Wars,
6: from
5: Marvel,
6: Star Wars.
5: Yeah.
6: And that's a different demographic. They're younger. In general, they're more skewed male.
5: Do you get dudes in here buying these?
6: Yes, of course.
5: Oh, this is Ariana Grande. So is this the new collection?
6: Exactly. That's the new capsule, the dragonfly of Ariana Grande. The collaborations with ambassadors like Ariana Grande give a lot of texture and dimensions to the cultural capital of the brand. We select people who are in tune with our pop luxury positioning that can nurture it and we can nurture it back. The collection has been very successful.
5: I mean, this is the second year, so obviously you went back for more.
6: It renews the storytelling around the brand. And we use some also design codes, which are unmistakably Swarovski, but with a little bit touch of originality, so people can be tempted to layer this on top of what they already have with us.
5: And let's be real, layering means they're purchasing more products.
6: Exactly.
5: I also feel like you guys are positioned at an interesting time, because study after study is showing the younger generation, even people my age, don't really care about diamonds, precious gems, in a way that previous generations did. I know that we're in a room that you guys now have diamonds here, lab-grown, I'm assuming.
6: Correct.
5: Are you taking advantage of that? Have you seen that growth in your customer base?
6: No, you're absolutely right. The train left the station for lab-grown diamonds.
5: Yeah.
6: And it's growing rapidly. This is the trend of the market, and we've been playing it unapologetically. We've been one of the first. We're determined to do it because we think it's a triple win. It's a win for the customer. In the end, you know, for your buck, you get a much bigger carrot. The psyche of younger customers is a different one in terms of, oh, and what would the value remaining and who could I sell it for? I'm passing on to my daughter. People are more in the here and now. I love it. It suits me. It gives me joy. Give it to me.
5: Life is hard, man. I just want some pretty stuff. Like,
6: exactly.
5: When you walk around the store, it's not cheap, but it is achievable. Are you at a price point that you think is very beneficial for this time, given the pullback on luxury spending?
6: We're one of very few companies that offer products in one store ranging between $150 to $250,000. So with us, most people can find something that they like and that is suitable to them.
5: And you want customers that range those income brackets?
6: We want to have a combination of consumers who are young, who are in the zeitgeist, and who determine the zeitgeist. But Gen Z has its limitations, particularly monetary. And that is why our target group is a little bit broader. The post-90s, that is our core target, used to represent 21% of our sales back in 2021. Today, they're 45%. And in the U.S., 50%.
5: When did that transition start to happen, and how successful has that rebranding been?
6: What we call pop luxury is having the credentials of what I call conventional luxury. Heritage, 1895, Austrian Tyrol, Daniel Swarovski, savoir-faire, we call it in French, which is craftsmanship, creativity, and quality. We have it all. But in addition to that, at what makes our luxury pop luxury, we are always in the zeitgeist. We are unapologetically modern. We will never be a dusty brand. We're fun. We don't think to be luxury, you have to be stiff. We don't believe that. You can have fun in luxury. Many people who buy our products are not always people with limited means. Yeah. There are many people, many customers, ladies, who just say, you know what? I love that extravagant millennial. Give me the pink one as well. And last thing is what we call the human touch. We don't make people wait in line under the rain. We don't treat customers in a haughty way. We don't do stuff like that. Ultimately, the value for money matters. Walking away from it or ignoring it, just thinking because I'm luxury, it doesn't matter, I think is short-sighted. What should luxury give the consumer at the final end is a feeling of joy and a feeling of self-worth.
18: All right, so speaking of joy and self-worth, our friends at Swarovski are not immune from Nick's fever.
19: Oh, interesting.
18: And they sent us a little gift that we are borrowing. We will be returning.
19: Of course. What is it?
18: It is a Swarovski-filled Nick's pen.
19: Oh,
18: so when you go, they have these pens that you can fill. I don't know which camera you want to point it at.
19: I was hoping for the Nick's tiara, which didn't come.
18: You can fill it with these dazzling little jewels, and you can do whatever colors you want.
19: You did that? You filled that up for us?
18: I did not. They filled it for me. Okay. I don't think they trusted me not to spill them everywhere. But I know, it's kind of a nice present.
19: Pop luxury is the phrase that stuck with me from that.
18: Pop luxury.
19: Explain that. How do you define that?
18: So I think they're at an interesting price point given what we've seen across a lot of luxury brands right now. Alexander McQueen announced they're closing a bunch of stores this week. A bunch of other big names that you know are scaling back on retail and having to kind of reevaluate because the prices have just expanded at an unsustainable amount, and the client base is pulling back, both because the money isn't there and because the prices outstrip the value, and a lot of consumers are questioning that. So when you go into a place that's a name you know that's been around for hundreds of years, and you can buy something for $200 or you can buy something for $20,000, I think that's a smart place to be. I also enjoyed him throwing a little bit of shade at some of those places like Hermes and Chanel, saying we're not going to make you wait in the rain. No
19: yes.
18: Fake scarcity. You don't have to, you know.
0: You see those lines backing up. Now, since you gave me this nice little pen here that I'm going to keep.
19: Just to borrow.
0: I bought something for you guys.
19: Okay.
0: Yeah, so I was walking through Penn Station.

0: There we go. Yay. Got her on the board. Yeah. All right, it's
1: we'll
0: fine.
1: Give you that.
2: Christina.
1: False rhyme. I like that.
0: It was adjacent. It was rhyme adjacent.
1: Game five tonight.
2: Yes, but it'll be great. Even if we have to go game six, it's fine. It comes back to New York. But
1: you're feeling good.
2: I'm waiting for the parade.
0: Do you guys want it to come back to New York? I feel like you secretly want them to lose. They bring it back to New York.
2: In a way, it'll be phenomenal. The feeling, the emotion to have it happen in here, New York, and then have the parade, like, I don't know, what, a day, two later?
1: I want them to win it tonight because I'm going to stay up and really exhaust myself doing it and then do the show tomorrow. So to have to do that for naught would be really upsetting.
0: It's all right. I'll get some sleep for you. You can do next.
1: All right. Randall Williams is going to join us next, along with a bit of history from our friend Justin Fox. That's coming on Bloomberg This Week as we continue to have Nick Spieber here on set.
0: I'm going to eat my cookie.
1: Do it.
0: Thanks, Lisa.
2: Yeah. Dig in.
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5: Welcome back to Bloomberg This Weekend. I'm Christina Ruffini. That's David Gura. And as we've been talking about, the New York Knicks are just one game away from their first NBA title in more than 50 years. The team has a storied history in New York, of course, which includes the official name, the New York Knickerbockers. David and Lisa spoke with Bloomberg's Randall Williams and Justin Fox as the city prepares to perhaps on another page. Perhaps, we're couching it, we're not going to jinx it. Perhaps. All right, take a listen.
6: Randall, we'll start with you. So the Knicks lead the series 3-1. That last game was a nail biter. Like, I get goosebumps, okay? You were there in the middle of all the action. So explain, like, the feeling, the excitement that was there. How do you describe it?
7: Now, imagine you just put a mini earthquake in Madison Square Garden. It was easily the most electrifying arena and atmosphere that I've ever been in terms of an NBA game. I mean, the concourse that I was sitting on was literally rocking up and down. And so it was amazing. At one point, I was saying, like, I've been rooting for a good story. And I think the best story is that the series ends in six at Madison Square Garden, because there hasn't been a party like if the Knicks won in six and the party started at Madison Square Garden. I don't know if that's going to happen anymore.
8: Talk a bit about, if you would, kind of why the prospect of this championship is having such a big impact on the city itself. There are pro teams here that have won, yes, many more championships than the Knicks have. But why at this moment does it seem like there is such critical mass, so much excitement surrounding this?
7: Well, I think if you think about New York sports landscape, baseball and basketball dominate history. Even outside of the professional leagues, the culture of it in New York is massive. And basketball really has nothing to show for it from the professional level since 1973. My dad was 5 years old back then, you know what I mean? And so you think about when the last time the Knicks were even on that stage, it was 1999. That's more than a quarter century ago. And so now that they're on this stage and they're facing not just anybody, it's the guy that has been dubbed the future face of the league, a global phenomenon, a global superstar in Victor Wembanyama. And they're bullying him in some aspect. And Victor has played some games on the court as well, some mind games that we saw early in game four that looked like they were going to have large ramifications on the game. The Knicks battled back and eventually won that game and is probably going to be one of the all-time great and all-time memorable NBA Finals games ever. Mm.
6: So what would be the one thing that would stand in the way of them winning a championship?
7: Well, it's very interesting. If you look at all four games, the Spurs very easily could be up 3-1-2. In game two, Victor Wembanyama has a chance to end the game on two separate occasions. He throws the ball off his teammate's back, and then he misses the game-winning jump shot. In game one, it was 94 to 95 or something around that, and then Jalen Brunson hits a three, 97-95, the Knicks go on to win it. And then, of course, we have yesterday's game, game four, where, you know, they're up 29 and they lose that game. So the Spurs are very competitive, and they definitely can string together a winning streak to end this, but they haven't beat the Knicks twice, and they've been beaten on their home court twice. So the two of the last three remaining games are in San Antonio. That is in their favor, but who knows how many Knicks fans are going to buy tickets and fly all the way there just so they can root their team on.
8: Justin, let me bring you in here. First of all, you're not a Knicks fan. You are today. We're all Knicks fans.
9: I mean, I'm definitely rooting for them in this series. I grew up a Warriors fan.
8: You're a Warriors fan.
9: So.
8: You've written this column, and the kicker of the piece is an ASAP Rocky line. He's talking to a reporter, and he says, "I'm from New York. I ain't no Knicks fan. I'm a Knick." You've looked into the history of Knicks, Knickerbocker. It goes back to 1809. Explain how we got here and what this term has connoted through the years.
9: Yeah, and first of all, he's right. I mean, he's from New York. He's a Knick.
8: Yes.
9: And the origin of it is Washington Irving, the guy also behind the legend of Sleepy Hollow and Rip Van Winkle. He was trying to promote, well, he wrote this book. It was his first big success. It was called The History of New York, from the beginning of the world until the end of the Dutch dynasty. And he decided to write it in the voice of this old guy of Dutch descent, whom he gave the name Diedrich Knickerbocker. And so the name first appeared in the media with this notice on the bottom of page 3 of the 4-page New York Post. It was called the New York Evening Post then, but it's the same paper, same lineage, founded by Alexander Hamilton and all. And it said, you know, that there was this old guy named Knickerbocker had been staying in a hotel in the city and had gone missing. And this turned out, there were then several more, like there was a sighting of him up in the Bronx. And then the owner of the hotel was saying, well, he doesn't show up. He left this book here. I'm going to publish it to make money off this whole thing. So, and that, you know, book was a big success, really set off Irving's literary career. He'd done some smaller things before then. And then in this just sort of amazing thing, Knickerbocker just became this term in New York City.
8: How and why? How and why? Why did it stick?
9: Well, I mean, I guess the idea, it's supposed to represent Dutch New York, but there were no Dutch New Yorkers named Knickerbocker.
6: okay.
9: There was this family upstate, north of Albany, and I don't even know how to pronounce the town, Skagdekoke or something.
8: We will make you, all right.
9: or Skagdekoke. And their name was Knickerbocker or Knickerbocker or something. And Irving, he later became friends with Herman Knickerbocker, was a congressman who had been elected right before the book came out. But I think he just chose the name because it had a little Dutchness to it, but it wasn't like one of the names everybody knew. And I think it's just it's a funny word. It's amusing. And so it was in the 19th century, and there's a whole book about sort of the evolution of the term and how it was used by a historian, Elizabeth Bradley, came out about 16 or 17 years ago. And I read it for the first time last weekend. But it's like, on one hand, it was supposed to refer to old Dutch New York, but pretty quickly people just started using it as all-purpose New York name, and then nickname, like there was a baseball team in the 1850s, the Knickerbocker Baseball Club, one of the first baseball teams. And then in the 1870s, editorial cartoonists started using Father Knickerbocker in his tricorn hat as sort of the Uncle Sam of New York, pushing for good government and consolidation of the city.
8: Wild.
9: And all. And so when the Knicks, when they were sitting around the table trying to decide what are we going to call this new professional basketball team, apparently they all, like the whatever, 5 or 6 people in the room all put names in a hat, and the majority of them said Knickerbocker.
8: How about that?
6: So I've been a diehard Knick fan, and I did not know this story, and I was just amazed by it. But the thing that, do you think the Knicks, I mean, you see sports teams kind of change names every once in a while, that happens. Do you think this name, because of the history of it, is it going to stick around, like, for the
9: long haul. Yeah, I mean, it's as long as they're a team, they're going to be the Knicks. I mean, it's just such a great name, especially in the short version works, but if they ever want to go back to being the Knickerbockers...
7: That's never going to happen.
8: Yeah.
9: I guess the other thing is just that Wemby is clearly this new global force, and it's funny, there are actually more people on the Spurs who were born in New York City than, I don't know if there are any on the Knicks, but Carl Anthony Towns is definitely from the metro area, and Jalen Brunson has links going back, but I can just totally see Carl Anthony Towns' father Knickerbocker, you know, wearing that and going around New York, do this. So I'm hoping that's in his future.
8: Randall, I'll go to you lastly just on sort of what the championship has meant for New York. I was talking with somebody here who said, look, this is an example of, like, basketball is the city's game. Again, there have been championship. The Yankees have won a lot of championships, but fundamentally, New York's game is basketball. Do you agree with that? What does this mean kind of culturally for the city to have the Knicks where they're at?
7: I think that Yes, I think that basketball is it right now because the stars that are on the team. Brunson is sort of the perfect New York superstar. He's very humble. He's soft-spoken. But when he's on the court, he is a force of nature. And Karl-Anthony Towns is also a force of nature. And then they have these role players that might not be top 50 players in the NBA, but they each play their role for their team. And then they have Mike Brown, who utilizes them in a perfect manner. So it really feels like this is a New York team unlike any other. The Yankees spend a lot of money on free agents and building this team, and they've fallen short a lot. I mean, we saw the Yankees-Dodgers series a couple years ago in which they lost, and then I believe the last World Series championship was in 2009. So it's been a while for the Yankees. I'm sure they could electrify the city in a similar tone, but the Knicks haven't won since 1973, and when a city is starved of a championship for that long, it's going to be something unlike we've ever seen before.
6: We were talking before, and I asked you, who was your favorite team? You had the best response.
7: My response is that I'm rooting for a good story. And in a best-case scenario, I would like the Knicks to win in six at Madison Square Garden on a potential Game 6 for on Tuesday, or a Game 7, in which is anybody's game, because of the fact that it's Game 7. Who doesn't love a Game 7? And I think if the party starts at Madison Square Garden on Tuesday, the city is going to be absolutely insane. I don't even think there's going to be anybody in this office on Tuesday, or Wednesday, if that is the case. So I'm excited, and
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15: Welcome back. Bloomberg This Weekend. Time for this weekend's Pointed News Quiz. Highlight for me, for Christina, for you as well, I hope.
5: If I win again this week, are you going to accuse me of malfeasance?
15: Absolutely. The cheating investigation continues. I am quite certain that's what's happening here.
5: This is horrible. I lose quite frequently, so if I'm cheating, I should be better at it.
15: To add a little layer of plausible deniability.
5: All right, Lisa,
6: she does.
5: Be nice to us. Okay. It's been a long week. Okay.
6: Here we go. You know what? Play along at home. If you don't know how to play, let me explain it to you.
15: They're here for the drama.
6: They're just here for the drama, I know, yeah. Which is great in itself.
15: Yeah.
6: 30 chips in front of each of them, okay? So they're each going to place their bets because we have three categories. So depending on how you feel about each category depends on how you're going to place your bets on each one, all right?
15: Okay, what are the categories?
6: Let's get to the categories.
15: Yeah.
6: First is weather.
15: Weather.
6: Okay, how do you feel about that? Next is currency. And finally, shoes.
15: Shoes. All right, I'm not going to go in on currency, but I will put... Two on weather. So most of mine are on. You're going to do your usual three-way split.
5: I kind of want to just do the first and the second, but I don't trust myself.
6: It does work for her. Let's get to the first
5: one. That's right, it does. What you got, Lisa?
6: Okay, weather. Here we go. Here's your question.
15: Yeah.
6: Scientists, they are warning that a potentially historic climate pattern has emerged in the Pacific. What is the name of this phenomenon? Ooh. A potentially historic climate pattern.
5: Mm. I gotcha. Ooh, I know. You both did it really fast. I'm surprised. Go.
15: El Nino.
6: Both of you. Ding, ding, ding. Okay.
5: We both did. I was so proud of myself.
15: That's why I doubled
6: you
15: up.
6: You doubled
15: that
6: up.
15: That puts me in the lead with 20 points.
5: Oh, so you somehow knew it was going to be El Nino? You somehow knew it was going to be El Nino? Uh-huh.
15: There are only two weather patterns I know. La Nina would be the other.
6: Exactly. But it's going to strengthen
15: the
6: into
15: girl
6: a
15: in
6: super
15: Spanish.
6: El Nino.
5: Thank you. That is, I do know that. I do know that much Spanish. Thank you for mansplaining that to me.
6: Muy bien. Muy bien.
5: Let's go on to currency, shall
15: currency.
5: We? Okay. David, you didn't bet anything
15: no.
5: on this one. Okay, here we go.
6: Uh-oh.
5: Might be a good reason.
6: Uh-oh.
5: Indonesia.
6: Oh, no!
5: Has been Asia's worst performing currency this year due to spending worries. What currency is under
15: Will you take a phonetic spelling?
5: Okay. It's not the bot. It's the other one.
6: What is Indonesia's currency?
5: I don't know if this is how I spell it.
15: Okay. I've never been there. Have you been?
5: Yes, but only for 8 hours on a diplomatic trip.
15: I'm going to say the ringgit.
6: Ringgit?
5: It's like the rupiah.
15: Rupiah! Wow, and now we're tied.
6: And you know what? Yes, you were doing, even though you spelled it wrong, it's fine.
5: Oh, you still get it.
15: Our radio audience is here.
5: I barely spelled dollar. How is it? How do you spell it?
6: R-U-P-I-A-H.
5: I was way off. Okay.
6: No, you were close.
15: And our viewers will find that on the screen as well.
6: She's keeping. All right, we are tied right now, folks.
5: Okay, here we go.
15: I love a tie.
6: We go to our third, which is shoes. Okay, here we go. Japanese footwear company ASICS is spinning off one of its fastest growing brands. What? I'll give you a hint. What cat is in the name? Yes, there's a cat in the name.
15: Do we get bonus points if we say the first part of it?
6: One of its fastest growing brands.
15: Yeah, you ready?
5: It's like a Brooklyn thing. I don't know. I did not know this.
15: Tiger.
6: Puma?
5: Tiger. Tiger is correct. David Gura coming in. Sales have jumped over the past few years. A 34% increase year over year. Those are from me.
6: I've never heard of these.
15: Wow. There's a shadow being cast from this tall stack of chips in front of me.
6: That is a very tall stack of chips.
5: We are literally tied.
15: No way. What are you talking about? 30.
5: Oh, no. Shoot. Okay. All right. Well,
6: that means we have a bonus.
15: I bought a pair of these shoes in the Singapore airport. That's
5: really?
15: Cool.
5: Did you?
15: I know what they are. I don't. What's the first word? It's like.
5: Tiger. No, I've never heard of these shoes. Are they always yellow or orange?
15: I just wanted Lisa to pronounce the Japanese name, but we're not going to make her do that.
6: Onitsuka.
15: Onitsuka, sure.
6: Onitsuka Tigers.
15: Tiger. Well, let me get a pair.
6: All right.
5: Who makes them?
15: ASICS.
5: ASICS makes them.
15: For now. Yes,
6: the Tiger. Okay.
15: Wow. Wow.
5: Lisa.
15: All right.
5: Okay, first Elmo, now we have tiger noises. What's the bonus?
6: We go on to phones.
15: Phones?
5: Okay. Ready? I have one of those. I have two of those.
6: Okay. You do have two of them. Okay, Apple announced an update to its operating system with hints in the code teasing an unveiling of what new product? What new product
5: this one.
6: Was being teased? What could Apple possibly come out with? Think about it. We have the soothing music for you.
15: I do love the soothing music, and I feel like I've moved too quickly through this today. I'm going to say a ring.
6: A ring? No.
15: Yeah, like
6: no.
5: I guess a foldable phone.
6: A foldable phone. So she gets.
5: Are we tied?
16: She gets to have three like chips back.
17: Fair.
16: What do you get for you
17: all's
16: being
17: fair in the
16: hubristic?
17: Game of
16: all right. It is not. It is not official. Apple hasn't said it, but yeah. Yes.
17: And our Mark Gurman here has reported on this as well. He's like very enthusiastic about it. I fail to see the utility myself, but he was saying you could unfold it would be like an iPad in front of yourself. So it would be,
16: someone who has two phones.
17: It's probably the size of both your phones unfolded.
16: Like, this is a very large one. This is the Bloomberg phone. This is an Android. This is my phone. This is like, but like, I don't need it to really be this big. This is...
17: Well, I don't know. You could watch this show. You could watch Bloomberg this weekend.
16: A lot of people
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16: But it's going to be heavier. It's going to be clunkier. I would take it if it just folded into half of this size.
17: Like
16: that
17: razor,
16: I would be interested
17: like
16: in.
17: Like a Motorola
16: something,
17: razor.
16: Yeah, something that goes into an evening bag a little
18: I'd
16: better.
18: I'd be afraid of it breaking. I don't know. I would probably break it.
16: No, that's fair. Or like if you have kids, I can see kids going rear and like breaking them.
17: Well, we hope that Tim Cook is taking all of this into account as he thinks about whether or not to debut this phone in the limited time he has left as the CEO of Apple.
16: I would love it if Tim were watching our show. I would not recommend listening to me on any technology product placement ideas or product development ideas, I guess, is where I'm at.
17: You can test your knowledge on all 10 questions. If these 6 weren't enough, take the Pointed News Quiz at Bloomberg.com/Pointed. Christina, as you're so fond of pointing out, multiple choice.
16: It is easier online, and there are more of them, so you get more chances than we do. It's kind of ride or die here on the weekends. Lisa, great job as always.
17: Thank you. Thank you all for joining us this week. We'll be back tomorrow starting at 7 a.m. I'm David Gura.
16: I'm Christina.
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20: With SRN News, I'm Bob Agnew in Washington. A new analysis suggests that President Trump's strategy toward Iran may go well beyond mere diplomacy, aiming at long-term change inside of that country. Here's correspondent Ken Lorman.
21: Supporters say the president's approach uses a mix of economic pressure, diplomacy, and strategic messaging to weaken Iran's regime without immediate military action. Sanctions and oil restrictions are central, designed to strengthen the economy and potentially spark internal unrest. While publicly framed as pursuing a deal, the broader plan, they believe, may reflect a calculated push for regime change over time. Ken Lorman reporting.
20: Shares of SpaceX soared 19% in their Wall Street debut on Friday. The shares opened at $150, finished just below $161. This is SRN News.
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Welcome to the Friday, SpaceX Friday, June the 13th, June the 12th, actually, edition of the Best Stocks Now show. This is professional money manager Bill Gunnarsson. Market stepping a little bit lightly here this morning after a huge, huge day yesterday. Oh, my gosh, what a huge day we had yesterday in the market as progress made, in Iran. We've got the Dow up 151 this morning. It's right at 51,000 even today. There's your lucky number. That's got to be an omen of some sort. 51,000, which I believe is a new all-time high. The NASDAQ is down 38 points after a huge day yesterday, especially in the chip stocks. Oh, my gosh, the memory stocks. The NASDAQ, 25,777, closing in on 26,000. The S&P is up 7,400. A lot of even numbers here today. And that's at or near new all-time highs. Russell 2000 up 31 basis points. Gold up 110. I haven't seen that in a while. A little bit of a gold rally here today. Oil is down to $86 per barrel today. That's very bullish, obviously, for inflation and the economy. And obviously the markets, and the 10-year right now is pegged at 4.45%. So welcome to today's Best Stocks Now show. On one of those days that, has been highly anticipated now for quite some time, SpaceX did its first round of funding a long time ago. I want to say 2002, something like that. And it's crept along, and we've made a lot of advances in space since then, and a lot of that coming from SpaceX. All of those launches from the Port Canaveral launch pad down there. And today it's going to launch maybe to infinity and beyond. As Buzz Lightyear would say, the SpaceX IPO. It will go public here today. At some point in time, I know a couple of groups that are going to do really, really, really well on the IPO. Who's going to benefit the most? Well, Elon Musk himself. Wait until you hear how many shares he owns, and if the numbers work out, he will become the world's first trillionaire. Trillionaire. Now, Bernie Sanders is going to have to learn something new. Bernie, a billionaire, pales in comparison to a trillionaire. And he can start saying, we need to tax those trillionaires. Well, that's going to happen here. I don't know what time. Right now they're weighing the demand for the shares in the secondary market versus the supply of shares in the secondary market, and eventually they will calculate a price, and then we'll see what it does once it's public. Huge day yesterday. The NASDAQ was up 2.54%, but that doesn't even tell the story. The memory and the semiconductor, the chip stocks, they were up closer to 5-6% yesterday. I think we were up 4.4% yesterday, somewhere in there. It was a huge day, and the SanDisk, the Microns, the SK Hynix, the Samsungs, the AMDs, etc., etc., etc. We had like 7 or 8 double-digit gainers in the market yesterday. Why? Well, Trump signals a diplomatic path, and he suspended the Iran strikes, which have been going on. He ramps up the strikes, and they take them for a bit. And then they say, okay, all right, let's sit back down at the table again. That's kind of how this negotiation is working. It's missile negotiations, I guess you could say. And, of course, the market welcomed signs of easing tensions as President Trump said planned U.S. military action against Iran has been halted for now. He also said on Thursday he pointed to a potential diplomatic breakthrough
And I got to believe it's over nuclear energy or nuclear enrichment. He's saying a planned U.S. military operation had been called off as it's like having a gun pointed to their head. Do you want to sit down at the table? Or you don't want us to shoot? Move closer to a finalized multinational agreement in the Middle East. And that would be good. You know, a multinational agreement would have a lot more teeth in it than just the U.S. and Iran, obviously. And there is some speculation that a deal could be signed this weekend in Europe. Or if not in Europe, maybe next week at the G7 meetings. President Trump said a great settlement had been reached, and he suggested a formal signing could take place as soon as this weekend in Europe. The Strait of Hormuz will officially remain open as soon as we sign, which could be soon, very soon, maybe over the weekend. Adding that President J.D. Vance could sign on behalf of the United States. When asked by a reporter when Iran's supreme leader, who is it now? That's Khomeini's son, Mojtaba Khomeini, had approved the deal. Trump said, I understand the answer is yes. And we really don't know what the condition is of the Ayatollah, the late Ayatollah's son, is. Because we've heard that he was injured pretty badly in the attack on Dad's palace there, or wherever he was hiding. So that's where it is, and that's why you saw the big rally in the market yesterday. You know, it's obvious to me that there has to be quite a bit of short interest. There's got to be some pretty brave short sellers that are hitting stocks like Micron or taking short positions in AMD or SanDisk or any others of the big leaders in the market this year, because you see those outsized rallies when there's good news. I saw all these double digit gains yesterday. I mean, we're talking stocks that were up 11%, 12%, 13%. It was really something to behold. And in fact, why don't I give you my report from yesterday, let's see, on how many double-digit gainers there were yesterday. Let's see. There it is. Micron, SanDisk, Marvell, the South Korea ETF, EWY, ARM, Applied Materials, KLA Tencor, Tower Semiconductor, SEI, Credo Technology, and U.S. Rare Earth were all up double digits yesterday. In one of the biggest days I've ever had as a money manager in the market, if not maybe the biggest, I don't know. It was big. It was a very big day yesterday in the market. And today we're just kind of waiting. You know, we're going to see how this thing goes. What is my prediction? I don't think you're going to see a huge gain after it goes public myself. I don't really know, though. I don't know what kind of demand there is for it in the secondary market. It seems like anybody that wanted to get shares could have got them by now. And in fact, there were a lot of ETFs that held a lot of the SpaceX IPO shares, which is supposed to come public somewhere in the 130 area. So that would be your price if you got it through an ETF, or if you were in on the IPO. And then, of course, it depends on where it opens, where it is priced, which could come maybe, you know, a little bit later this morning. We shall see. I got to imagine it's pretty hectic. I know that the ETFs that have 2x leverage that include the SpaceX in it, they're not going to price those until Monday. They have to wait and see. And, of course, this is probably, if I'm correct about this, the biggest IPO from a dollar point of view. Other than Saudi Aramco, which was huge, this will be the biggest U.S. IPO.
And it could make Elon Musk the world's first trillionaire. Asian equities surge. Crude plummets as easing Middle East tensions spark risk-on rally. We'll be right back.

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Welcome back here to the second quarter of today's Best Docs Now show. And today is newsletter day. Used to be Saturday. We moved it ahead a day to make give me a little free time and rest over the weekend, which I'm grateful for. And I pretty much have my part mostly done. We wait for the charts. I can't really do the commentary on the technicals of the charts of the market till a little later this afternoon. And then my macro outlook, which I update once I get the numbers around 2 p.m. And then I'll be all done. And you'll see some changes that we made in the portfolios this past week. Some new buys and how the portfolios are doing year to date. You'll see all of the main stories that I covered here this past week on the show. You'll see the scorecard of where the market is year to date, all the various major asset classes. Of course, the technical analysis, the macro outlook, where the leading sectors in the market are right now, the leading asset classes are in the market right now, along with the worst ones. So that is pretty much the newsletter every week. It's my internal research that I do, and I share it with you in a format that is pretty simple, I think, to understand. It's a lesson. You can learn a lot from reading the newsletter each week. Asian equities trade higher. The South Korea benchmark was up 7% yesterday. And it's becoming pretty obvious that South Korea is a major player going forward, not only in AI, but in the growing world of robotics. So that's an important. I think South Korean ETFs are a pretty good place to be right now. Here's quite an accomplishment. You know, a lot of stuff just goes unnoticed and unreported by the mainstream media. The U.S. has now become the world's top oil exporter, breaking Saudi Russian decades-long grip. The U.S. has surpassed Saudi Arabia and Russia to become the world's largest oil exporter in a sharp reversal after decades of dependence on Middle Eastern oil. I remember a Bob Dylan line. Oh, I think I know a lot of words from a lot of his songs. I was always a fan. All that foreign oil, you know, coming to American soil. And I remember when we were totally dependent almost. And we had the big shale boom during my career here in the market when Howard Hamm, one of the inventors of horizontal drilling and fracking, really busted open the reserves that we thought were quite depleted and found out that there was a whole lot more, but it took a different kind of technology. But I think that's quite an accomplishment that goes unnoticed. Of course, you've got some disruptions in the Saudi oil exports from the Iran war, and you have some disruptions from the Russian oil exports from the Ukrainian drone attacks. But the U.S. was the top global exporter for the third month in a row in May. So anyway, that I think that's a good thing myself, as we're not all that foreign oil controlling American soil. That was his line. They don't have that leverage over us like they did back during the oil embargo in the mid-70s. Frontline CEO. Frontline is a big company that owns freighters. I don't know if they've lost any there in the Strait of Hormuz or not, if they're all intact. But the Frontline CEO sees the Hormuz tanker traffic rising quickly if the U.S. and Iran strike a deal. And I've always said, you know, Barry and I have always, Barry's getting his sound equipment repaired here over the last couple of days. He should be back on the air Monday. But we've been saying all along that we believe that this inflation issue, this high oil price issue is temporary. It's eventually going to crack. It's going to end.
very tough negotiations, a lot of leadership changes, I'm sure, within Iran. Not an easy thing to solve. But once it is solved and some kind of deal is made, yeah, that Strait of Hormuz. Now, the oil experts say it's going to take a long time to get back to where we were because of the bottleneck. It's kind of like on the freeway when it's backed up for 5 miles because some head-on collision or whatever. They finally clear it and haul the cars off. Well, it takes a long time for that backup to get back to normal. And that's how I see that Strait of Hormuz right now. But it could pick up pretty quickly, according to someone who ought to know, the CEO of Frontline, one of the biggest tanker companies in the world, Stocks, F-R-O, Progress in Venezuela. Another accomplishment, Shell signs 5 agreements with Venezuela to advance oil and gas projects. Venezuela's government signed 5 agreements with Shell, which is a Dutch company, on Thursday to advance oil and gas projects, including the company's participation in the Loran offshore gas field. So, progress being made in Venezuela, and of course, I think that was part of the deal, that we're going to have access to that Venezuelan oil, which will also make us less dependent on the Middle East for oil. Well, are you in or out? SpaceX caps its retail IPO allocation. The shadow markets signal a 35% debut surge. I better get my phone over here for breaking news. I'm not watching TV during all of this, but I'm sure it's wall-to-wall coverage. Maybe it's even gone public by now. I don't know. It's reportedly allocating a smaller-than-expected portion of its blockbuster initial public offering to retail investors, which will, you know, that crimps the supply. And if the demand comes in, the shadow market is signaling a 35% debut surge. So if it goes public at 135 and you add on 35% to that, you're going to get about $175 open. We shall see. An evaluation of $1.77 trillion in the IPO. That's per Bloomberg. You know who's going to really make out on this? The early investors. Oh, my gosh. The Founders Fund. A venture firm led by Musk's longtime friend Peter Thiel owns roughly a 3% stake in SpaceX. Well, multiply 3% by 1.8 trillion. That's a little bit of, that's a chunk of change. After investing $600 million in the company over several rounds, their stake of $600 million could be now worth more than $50 billion. Wow. We'll be right back.

0: with SRN News. I'm Bob Agnew in Washington. History made yesterday on Wall Street. That's where shares of SpaceX soared 19% in their Wall Street debut. The shares opened up at $150. By the closing bell, they had gained just about $10 in that value, and it was 19% for the day. It also made Elon Musk the world's first ever trillionaire. The latest inflation numbers are concerning, but conservatives argue that President Trump's policies are holding the line despite a number of global pressures, not the least of which is the war with Iran. The consumer price index rose 4.2% in the month of May, driven largely by higher energy costs tied to the war. AI giant Anthropic says it has taken its latest artificial intelligence models, Fable 5 and Mythos 5, offline. That's meant to comply with a directive from the White House to prevent their use by foreign nationals. This is SRN News.
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welcome back here to the second half of today's Best Stocks Now. SpaceX first trade indicated around 175 per share. So if you got in at 130 on the IPO, or 135, you could do pretty good. $40 right out of the gate, that's not too bad. Will it hold? Will it stand? Will it take off from there? Would you buy it at 175? Andreessen Horowitz, also known as 16Z, they're also a very well-known venture capital firm out of the Bay Area, Silicon Valley, one of SpaceX's largest early backers, sits on a stake now valued at more than $10 billion. So they're going to do just fine. Also, a few beneficiaries include veteran stock picker Ron Barron, the Barron Funds, Kathy Wood's ARK Invest, and mutual fund giant Fidelity Investments. But it has to hold, okay? It comes public and goes up 33% or whatever. But if I don't know what where they got in at, if they bought it in the private markets. In March, SpaceX accounted for 33% of assets in the $10.4 billion Barron Partners Fund. And 25% of the Barron Asset Fund. And Ron Barron has always been very, very, very bullish on Elon Musk. And they think that SpaceX will become the most profitable company on the planet. Of course, he's always been known for hyperbole and this kind of thing. The firm has invested about $2 billion in the company over the years, a stake that has now grown to roughly $12 billion. Now the question is the $177 trillion SpaceX IPO already priced for decades ahead? Here's my thoughts on that. What is wrong with waiting until the concept is proven and there's a few operating data centers in space, and the revenue is starting to flow in, and the earnings are starting to flow in? Otherwise, you're investing in kind of a biotech, a laboratory with an idea that might or might not work, and that's going to cost a ton of money to build out. That's just my thoughts. I'm more of a guy that, you know, and also, this is a long horizon stock, and it's very subject to moves in interest rates. It's very sensitive to that because it's like a long-term bond, a 30-year bond. This could be a 30-year stock, a 10-year stock for sure. And, you know, that makes it very volatile, subject to interest rates. For me, the way I'm going to handle it, you can disagree with me or not, is wait and see. Let's see whether or not a data center can be built in space, beam down the info to whoever needs this info on us. Why are they gathering all this info on us? That always bothers me. It can be a profitable business model. The question also is, will SpaceX merge with Tesla? I see that happening personally. I could see that. I think Tesla is very much a struggling company right now. American and the world appetites for electric cars is not what it was. And I could see that coming together, those two companies. SpaceX symbol, SPCX. I will add it to the app as soon as on Monday. When we have a market cap, when we have a price, when we have the actual shares trading, it will go into the app.

give it time. Be patient. The NASDAQ quarterly reshuffle. The reason I bring this to your attention is there's several going in there that we found way before being added to the NASDAQ. Astera Labs is going into the NASDAQ, ALAB. It's interesting because all the ones that are going into the NASDAQ are AI-related. AI-related. CoreWeave is going into the NASDAQ, CRWV. And NBIS, which is Nebius, is also going into the NASDAQ, coming out. Oh, and Rocket Labs and Teradyne also going in. So you got a space stock. Teradyne's actually been around for a long time. They're a semiconductor equipment maker. And coming out, Charter Communications, which is a dog of a stock. That's an internet provider. Cognizant is coming out. They've been around a long time. They're an Indian software company. Insmed is coming out. I want to say Insmed is the device that you can have implanted for sleep apnea. Verisk Analytics is coming out of the NASDAQ, and Zscaler, and being replaced by Astera Labs, CoreWeave, Nebius, Rocket Labs, and Teradyne. To me, those are all big upgrades, all big upgrades. Okay, the race is on for AI market share. Right now, the number one leader in market share for AI continues to be ChatGPT. Their average user base hits 1 billion. What is that, 15% of the planet or 12% of the planet, somewhere in there? That's how many users that ChatGPT has monthly, according to digital market intelligence firm Sensor Tower estimates. Anthropic's Claude benefited from a public response to OpenAI's deal with the U.S. Department of Defense in February, and it's moved up the ladder. But ChatGPT, which is Microsoft stock has not done that well recently. And, of course, ChatGPT is backed by OpenAI, which is looking to go public, will be the next big blockbuster public offering coming. NVIDIA makes a little headway in China. NVIDIA pitches new Vera CPUs. NVIDIA's kind of been flat here recently, though. It has not really participated with the big moves in the memory stocks. It's improved a lot. I mean, the stock's doing just fine. And they continue to make a lot of money, and they continue to diversify into all kinds of things, even drug discovery. Now they may have finally a little bit of advance in selling into China. NVIDIA expects $20 billion in revenue from Vera chip sales by the end of this fiscal year. And Washington has licensed about 10 Chinese firms to buy the H200, a GPU, but not a single delivery has been made. So I guess I will believe it when I see it. You know, New York City's an interesting place, obviously. There's a new law that they're trying to pass where you could not fire a Lyft or an Uber driver, no matter how bad of a driver he is or how rude he is. This is the New York City Council under Mondami. Local Law 52 aims to provide job security to gig workers. And there's a lot of them. I mean, you look for an Uber, they're within 1 or 2 minutes, and if there's not an Uber, there's a taxi coming by real soon. They want to prevent employers of these gig workers from deactivating or dismissing drivers without just cause, like fraud, egregious misconduct, harassment, or a bona fide economic reason. They want job security for these Lyft workers. The city council and Lyft and Uber are opposing it. A couple of companies reporting earnings last night.
I would say that Adobe is a very soggy stock. Adobe reported earnings last night, and I would say Adobe is probably feeling the fallout of AI. If you think about what Adobe does in enhancing photographs, enhancing video, enhancing artwork, well, a lot of that can be done on AI now. So, anyways, they did not report a very good quarter, and the stock chart of Adobe, which was a market leader during one of the recent revolutions, that's a horrible stock chart on Adobe, ADBE. Kick it out of the NASDAQ. We'll be right back.

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0: 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It also includes access to my powerful Best Stocks Now app, which currently has over 5,000 stocks, ETFs, and mutual funds in it. 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I look forward to spending the day and each weekend with you.
2: 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We were in total darkness.
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0: And welcome back here to the final segment of today's Best Stocks Now show. The big story in the market for me continues to be earnings. And that's something I update every week, rain or shine, snow, sleet, hail. I update it every week where the current earnings estimates are for the S&P 500. I keep my own little numbers, and I also check where the consensus is at. And go from there. The multiple, you know, does change a little bit, but right now, you know, I can see the S&P, I think a 21 to 22 multiple is about where we're pricing the market these days, and then from there you're able to create a target price for the S&P 500. It's very important not only to look at where the earnings have come from, how they've done since 2009 during this longest bull market in the history of the market, 2009 to today, 17 years of increasing earnings, other than the COVID year, and a few others that were maybe just a little bit on the flat side. But if you look at where we were with earnings around $60 a share in 2009, and $380 per share next year, that's quite a steep climb in earnings. And I would attribute it mostly to innovation. Sharp CEOs, before they had AI, by the way, doing just fine, inventing, innovating. And now AI is supposed to make them even more of crackerjack CEOs and increase earnings even more. We'll see. Or will this be the end of creation by man as we depend more and more on AI? I don't know. But we look at the earnings picture every single week. We look at the direction. Are the forecasts being raised or are they being lowered? That's also very critical. We're now 12 days into June. In 18 days, we'll have the end of the second quarter. We'll have the end of the second quarter of 2026, and we will start the earnings parade all over again in about 5 to 6 weeks from now. And we'll begin with, I think we're looking for earnings growth of around 13% this quarter. That's kind of where we've been beginning the quarters as we start earnings season. And lately we've been ending in the low 20s, which I've never seen anything like it. I really haven't. I've never seen anything like it. The explosion and the acceleration of earnings. Earnings are profit. That's what I want to see someday at SpaceX. Bottom line earnings. They don't hardly have any sales yet right now, let alone earnings. And a lot of this money that they just raised is going to be used for capital expenditures, which don't bring earnings until there are earnings. In the interim, it's negative cash flow. It's putting your money to work, your precious capital to work, to build out this dream of building constellations of data centers in space using the electricity from solar, the sun, and using also the cooling of the atmosphere to keep the high-speed chips that are needed and necessary on the cool side, keeping them at temperatures that won't fry the whole system. So that, again, the quarter will end here in 18 days, and we go through the whole parade again of earnings. One by one they come in, some beat. Just do the math. Historically, 85% of the companies have been beating their earnings estimates. Well, that makes for a pretty high probability that where the earnings estimates are today for the second quarter of this year, which comes to an end in 18 days, you're probably going to see a much higher number than what we're looking at and than what we're forecasting now, because 85% of the companies are historically beating those earnings estimates, which will revise earnings upwards. When earnings are revised upwards, target prices go higher. Markets and stocks follow earnings and earnings estimates. If you raise earnings estimates, if companies come in and beat their earnings and revise their forward estimates higher, that's the best of all worlds. And it also feeds into the S&P 500 number, which is probably the number that most people watch more than anything. That macro outlook is critical. It's critical in the newsletter, along with the charts. The charts are also very critical, and the model portfolios are critical. And, you know, I make a very generous offer in this industry to give a 4 free weeks of the newsletter, the internal research newsletter that I do, but I put it in a retail public fashion for you, and access to my database, the app that I invented, Best Stocks Now, and to see those live trades going out and market commentary every day. That's very valuable for 4 weeks, and you will learn a lot. You could spend a lot of money at some trade class or whatever, online trading, this and that, academy, whatever. I think you learn more with 4 weeks of my newsletter. That's just my humble opinion. I think there's a lot to be learned there in charting, in valuations, in spotting where the action is in the market, portfolio construction, timing, buying, selling, discipline, all kinds of lessons every week in that newsletter. Now, to get 4 weeks, a 4 week trial, go to GundersonCapital.com, GundersonCapital.com. Or if you say, well, I'm in surgery at that point in time, I'm operating on people's hearts, or I'm doing something very important, and I don't have time to do all of that. I need somebody to manage money for me. I was talking to somebody yesterday, and they were with one of the big major Wall Street firms. And I said, I bet I know what they're invested in. I didn't find out. I will eventually. But that just seems to be their mantra, is the big AT&Ts of the world and the Disneys and the Procter & Gambles and the GMs and the Fords, etc., which I call soggy stocks of yesteryear. If you'd like to take a look at a little bit more fresh approach to the markets and portfolio management, set up an appointment with us. We don't have our next trip scheduled yet. We're looking at Cleveland. We're looking at Pittsburgh, Atlanta. We're looking at Detroit. But hopefully, I'm thinking Cleveland will be next, but we don't have a date yet. I will let you know when we have a firm date. 855-611-BEST, GundersonCapital.com. Have a great weekend, everybody.
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3: With current news, I'm Bob Agnew in Washington. Rescuing children who've been victimized by lax border policies. Homeland Security Secretary Mark Wayne Mullen says the administration has located unaccompanied migrant children who were previously unaccounted for during the Biden administration.
4: We found 146,000 kids so far. 146,000 kids.
5: That's the head of Homeland Security, Mark Wayne Mullen, who estimates about 450,000 children went missing during the 4 years our southern border was wide open during the Biden-Harris administration under the direction of then Homeland Chief Alejandro Mayorkas. Mullen telling reporters it's believed some of these kids were sexually assaulted.
4: Some of these kids claim that they were raped 600 to 700 times.
5: Laura Winters reporting.
3: Shares of SpaceX soared by 19% in their Wall Street debut Friday. Shares closing at about $161. This is SRN News.
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22: And I'm Monica Ricks in the Bloomberg Newsroom. Here are some of the stories we're watching. SpaceX ended its first day on the stock market at $2.1 trillion, making it one of the world's most valuable public companies and handing buyers of its IPO a 19% return. Data Trek research co-founder Nick Colas says it's a big bet on Elon Musk.
23: This is a very expensive stock relative to any rational measure of value. But we're talking about Elon Musk, who has a tremendous track record of not just success, but convincing people that success is durable.
22: The IPO makes Musk the world's first trillionaire. He's now three times richer than his closest rival. Oil dropped 3% to end the week, and gas is a little cheaper this morning on hopes for a peace agreement with Iran. For now, though, Energy Secretary Chris Wright tells us roughly 7 million barrels of daily oil and fuel shipments are flowing through the Strait of Hormuz. That's about half the volume left stranded at the start of this war.
0: Shortly after an agreement is reached, you'll see free flow of traffic of all products out of the Gulf or whatever. You'll see that either way, if there is no deal with Iran, eventually we would restore that militarily full flow as well.
22: Wright tells Bloomberg the U.S. will fully reopen the waterway with or without Iran's help, but the two sides may sign a deal on the sidelines of the G7 summit next week. Some of the biggest names in tech will be there. We get more on that from Bloomberg's Nathan Hager.
6: OpenAI's Sam Altman, Anthropic CEO Dario Amodei, Google DeepMind co-founder Demis Hassabis. Those are just some of the AI leaders attending the G7 leaders gathering. The world's largest economies have expressed interest in learning more about the opportunities and threats posed by AI. This is also a rare opportunity for the fiercest competitors in the space to come together and discuss common goals. In Washington, I'm Nathan Hager, Bloomberg Radio.
22: Artificial intelligence giant Anthropic took its latest AI models offline overnight to comply with a directive from the Trump administration to prevent their use by foreign nationals. The company had just released Fable 5 this week. It was a limited version of Mythos, which the company had widely held back due to cybersecurity fears. And the Justice Department has cleared the way for Paramount Skydance to buy Warner Brothers Discovery. It closed its antitrust probe yesterday, saying the deal isn't likely to hurt competition. Global news 24 hours a day and whenever you want it with Bloomberg News Now. I'm Monica Ricks, and this is Bloomberg.
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29: 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I'm Tracy Alloway.
30: And I'm Joe Weisenthal.
29: Today you are listening to our conversation with Goldman Sachs Chairman and CEO David Solomon. We are talking about running a bank in the age of AI. So, Joe, when we talk about AI and its impact on jobs and businesses, one of the things we like to do, or one of the prisms through which we like to explore AI, is through banks.
30: Absolutely.
29: Right? So you think about banks, they've got big tech budgets.
30: Yep.
29: They're talking to AI companies all the time. They're their clients, essentially. Right. So they're deploying a lot of this technology. And then they have this whole array of jobs, right? You have the classic sort of process workers in the back office.
30: Yes.
29: You've got the junior analysts who are churning out PowerPoints, but you also have bankers in IB who are doing more, I guess, relationship driven business. So you have this really good cross section of the sort of white collar jobs that people think about when we think about AI disruption.
30: Do you remember in the 2010s when every bank CEO is like, you know, we actually like to think of ourselves as a tech company.
29: I remember.
30: That was a fun.
29: Bring in the ping pong tables for the engineers.
30: That's
29: that was
30: right.
29: It, right.
30: That was a fun little era. But no, you're absolutely right. And of course, you know, AI is largely expected, at least until we have much more advanced robotics, expect to affect white collar labor first. You mentioned the whole range. But there are aspects of when I think about being a banker, working a bank, that, to your point, really do feel like relationships. And like there's the cliche, it's like go out and golf, but.
29: All right. Well, we'll find out. We have spoken to Marco Argenti at Goldman Sachs before. He's the CTO about how the bank is actually deploying technology. But today we have an even more perfect guest.
30: We have the perfect
29: guest. If that's possible, we're going to be speaking, of course, to David Solomon. He's the CEO and chairman of Goldman Sachs. And he just penned an op-ed in the New York Times with the headline, "I'm the CEO of Goldman Sachs. The AI job apocalypse is overblown." So truly, the perfect guest to
30: Let's
29: talk about
30: it.
29: All of this. David, thanks for coming on All Thoughts.
31: Thank you for having me. I'm delighted to be with you guys.
29: Congrats on the op-ed. You're in the media industry now.
31: Well, I'm trying not to be in the media industry, but I'm glad I wrote the op-ed. By the way, not my title, the New York Times title. Mm-hmm. But I'm glad I wrote the op-ed.
1: Why did you write it?
31: Well, I wrote the op-ed. I haven't written a lot of op-eds. I think in my 8 years, I've written two. And the last one was back in 2019 before COVID. And it was around energy, where I was trying to talk about the fact that I thought there was going to be real change in the context of the energy supply chain. And it was very important that we made investments in things that were greener and we moved in that direction. But I also stated at the time, and took a little heat for this very emphatically, that oil and gas was going to be a significant part of the energy supply chain for decades to come.
30: Good call.
31: Goldman Sachs would be financing fossil fuel companies for a long, long time. And, you know, in looking at the lens now, I think that it is very important that we have a thoughtful and detailed discussion about the change that's going on. And let's just start, if you don't mind, if I can step back. I am hugely, hugely optimistic about this technology and the impact that this technology can have on large-scale enterprises like Goldman Sachs and the productivity gains that it can create, which I do believe can increase economic growth, create more prosperity, and more impact on our economic system broadly in a very, very positive way. I am hugely optimistic. And I think about things in 5 to 10 year time bites. Like, what should we expect to see over the next 10 years? That's the way I think about things when I make a statement like that. At the same point, I'm extraordinarily cognizant about the fact that it's not going to be a straight line.
30: Yeah.
31: There's going to be disruption. There are going to be jobs displaced, as there have been with any other technology acceleration over the course of history. And we as an important company, and governments also do too, play a role in thinking about what's the best way to make this go as well as possible, but with the ultimate goal of having the technology make our society more productive and therefore allow for more economic growth and more participation by everyone. And I was listening to a variety of things that were being said, and they didn't really make sense to me. And I thought it was important for Goldman Sachs to get into the discussion. And so there are things that are always different, but I generally, you know, if you want to talk about kind of fundamental principles that I have after 40 some years of doing this, it's never different this time. Meaning, I don't think we're going to wake up in a world where nobody works and there has to be universal basic income and we have massive unemployment. I just don't think that's the way our economy works. And when people start talking about those things or postulating about those things, I don't think they're being thoughtful about really looking in a granular way at the labor force and how job creation works in our economy and how technology disruption in the past has changed and shifted the nature or the makeup of labor and the economy in the U.S.
30: So I think to even begin the discussion of, like, will AI cause a white-collar wipeout, or, as you did say in the op-ed, like, some areas will really change and headcounts will change. But to begin this conversation, you have to know, like, well, what is a job? What does someone actually do at their job? And so, I don't know, maybe this is a chance I'll let you, like, butter you up, let you brag about yourself for a little bit. I saw a quote, I was doing some prep, and you were talking about early in your career and going from Bear Stearns to Goldman Sachs. And you said, I was a big producer at Bear Stearns. I built a lot of relationships there and brought a lot of relationships to the firm. What made you good at your job? What was, like, there were a lot of people there at Bear at the time. You eventually became the CEO of Goldman Sachs. What was it that, like, the skill that you've had or that successful people in that role had that made them do their jobs well?
31: Well, finance has evolved. You know, I started in 1984. I recently referred to that as the prehistoric days of finance, when, by the way, I had long flowing hair. You know, it's just a very different world. And so let's just start with the fact that finance was a relatively nascent industry and also had been relatively stagnant for 15 years. Because we really went through a period from the late 60s to the early 1980s where interest rates were going straight up.
30: Yeah.
31: September 15th, 1982 is a very, very important day in the history of financial markets, because that is the day that the 10-year treasury hit 15.9%. And it also happens to be, it also happens to be a little less than 2 years before I ended the trust company at One Wall Street to start my career. And, you know, at the time you got trained to do analysis. But the business was very entrepreneurial. There was very little structure. And there was so much open running room to go out and participate that young people, especially when you got away from the most white shoe firms, which at the time were Goldman Sachs and Morgan Stanley, were really encouraged to go make their way. And so I was working at Irving Trust. And this was a time when almost everybody in finance went to business school. I was applying to business school in 1985, and I got a job offer to work in the junk bond business at Drexel Burnham. And I decided to take it because it appeared lucrative, and my dad...
29: Junk bonds were like the only thing taking off, basically, in finance in the early 80s,
31: It was definitely an area of finance that was accelerating, and it was very entrepreneurial. And I said to my dad, this is taking a risk because everybody else is going to business school.
30: Hmm.
31: And my dad said, go try it for 2 years. If it doesn't work, you go to business school in 2 years. I mean, it was a pretty simple piece of advice. But I went to Drexel Burnham. It was very entrepreneurial. And the culture, there were good things and bad things about the culture at Drexel. And some of the bad things are the reason why in 1990, on February 14th, 1990, Drexel Burnham went out of business, as many other Wall Street firms have in the history of Wall Street. But for the 4.5 years that I was there, basically, I was told, go find a way to build relationships and make money. Go find a way to build, you know, I was 24 years old. Go bring business into the firm.
29: Did you golf?
31: At a desk. I golfed a little bit, but we sat on a desk and we called people and talked to people. And it was a time in the world when if you picked up the phone and called someone, you would get them on the phone and you would talk to them. And if you were an effective salesperson, you could do a lot of business.
30: So to some extent, you were like good at sales. You were good at making that call.
31: One of the great experiences I have, this is an experience I've talked about a little bit, but I haven't talked about a lot. But a seminal experience in my personal development was the summer after my freshman year in college. I got an internship in a Merrill Lynch office. That happened to be the office that was... I think it was like 10 Penn Plaza. It was by Madison Square Garden. And I got the internship because I was my high school girlfriend's father ran that Merrill Lynch office.
30: That always helps.
31: And and he said, why don't you come and do an internship for the summer? And I said, what would you do? And he said, you'd call on clients. I really had no idea what he was talking about. So I show up at this Merrill Lynch office and they plop me down and they give me a zip code list. Okay. Basically, and it was the zip code was 10028 and 10128, basically the Upper East Side of Manhattan. This is 1981, okay? They give me a zip code list. And they say, make 100 phone calls a day and ask people if they're interested in talking to a Merrill Lynch broker. And during the course of the summer, okay, for 8 weeks, I made 100 phone calls a day. I got 5 people to talk to a Merrill Lynch broker, and we went and had one meeting and opened one account.
29: Oh, my God.
31: Okay. It was brutal. Brutal. And after the first week, I said to my dad, I was like, I don't know that I can do this for the whole summer. And he said, yes, you can. You took it on. You got to finish it. And I started thinking about, and this is the seminal thing that I'm trying to point to. I started to think about, how am I going to make this more fun? Because it is very difficult to cold call. Now, this was a time when people would answer the telephone. And I just started making it a game. But what did it teach me? It taught me to pick up the phone and talk to anybody. And when I got to Drexel Burnham, and here there were real financial incentives for picking up the phone and talking to people. I mean, they weren't paying me anything, and they just wanted me to do this, and I was doing it to learn. You put financial incentives in place, I found I could call anybody. I could get people on the phone. I could keep people on the phone. I could go see people. I could relate to people, even though I was very young, and I could bring business into the firm. And very quickly, I became good at that. And when I arrived, you know, at Bear Stearns after Drexel Burnham went out of business, I very quickly became a very significant producer in a culture that was kind of eat what you kill.
30: Mm-hmm.
31: And it was a great experience. I don't think it was the perfect culture. And, you know, cultures evolved. But I do think there's something here. And one of the things we're talking about a lot at Goldman, I think it's really important. I still think human-to-human contact matters a lot. And I think one of the great opportunities we have with this technology expansion is to get our young people out with clients, talking to clients, broadening our client footprint. They're incredibly capable. Well, they're incredibly capable. This shifted over the last 30, 40 years. And it really, I don't think it shifted for the better. And now we're going to shift it back. And I think it's a real opportunity.
29: Say more about this, because in your op-ed, you talk about the Stanford data showing like a 16% decline in entry-level hiring. So this is something that's happening right now. So how do you see the role of junior analysts, and then how do you, I guess, train the next generation of banking talent at Goldman?
31: I think that's a really, really good question, and I want to get to that, but I just want to comment on one of the things that you said that I think is a really interesting thing for us to think about, because I did quote that statistic,
29: mm-hmm.
31: but I think it's important for us to Think about and see that statistic for what it is.
30: Stay tuned for more of our interview with Goldman's David Solomon. We are talking about how AI has changed the business of running a bank. To hear the full conversation, subscribe to Oddlots wherever you get your podcasts. I'm Jill Washington.
29: And I'm Tracy Alloway, and this is Oddlots on Bloomberg Radio.
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8: 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I'm Tracy Alloway.
15: And I'm Joe Wasenthal.
8: Today's episode, we are looking at how to run a bank in the age of AI. We are speaking with Goldman Sachs CEO David Solomon. Say more about this, because in your op-ed, you talk about the Stanford data showing like a 16% decline in entry-level hiring. So this is something that's happening right now. And presumably a lot of the work that younger analysts at Goldman Sachs do right now could be commoditized through AI, right? If I'm building a PowerPoint presentation, I no longer need like 10 analysts to stay up all night to do that. I can just generate it through a platform. So how do you see the role of junior analysts? And then how do you, I guess, train the next generation of banking talent at Goldman?
31: I think that's a really, really good question. And I want to get to that. But I just want to comment on one of the things that you said that I think is a really interesting thing for us to think about. Because I did quote that statistic.
8: Mm-hmm.
31: But I think it's important for us to think about and see that statistic for what it is. Okay? Because when I graduated from college, it was very, very hard to get a job. But not everybody wanted to get a job, okay, in the white collar professions that are defined by the 16%. But I'd also argue, even today, if you graduate from a liberal arts college and you want to go be a school teacher, okay, that's not counted in the 16%. Okay. There's not a decline. Huh. What they've done is they've taken a handful of industries that they're looking at that fit this kind of social narrative of what the right kind of job is when you're coming out of college.
8: Mm-hmm.
31: Okay. Which, by the way, I think is a very faulty lens to look through. And that group is declining by 16%. Okay. But what if you graduate from college and you say, you know what? I really think I can do something really cool and entrepreneurial by making the world's best sub sandwich. I'm going to go open a store and start a sub business and try to grow a sub business. And over the next however many decades, you grow a huge sub-business.
8: Joe used to be in the sandwich business.
31: Were you in the sandwich business?
30: The sandwich business.
8: After college.
30: That's a nice way of saying I had a job at a deli.
31: There are so many, but there are so many different things you can do. I've got great friends I went to college with. I have one friend that I went to college with that basically graduated from college. He'd studied science, you know, physical sciences, and he decided he wanted to be an electrician. And he had his own electrical business in upstate New York where I went to college. But then ultimately, he got pulled into other kinds of businesses where the skills he had developed over 10 or 20 years building his electrician business could be put into other things, and his career evolved. And so there's a narrative about jobs and entry-level jobs and what I don't even know what it all means. What I know is you want to be a learner through life. You go to school to get educated and to broaden yourself and to meet people. Not everybody should go to a traditional school. There should be lots of different paths. But the goal is to start on the journey of figuring out what you're passionate about, what you enjoy, how you're going to make money, how you're going to support yourself, how you're going to support hopefully the family that you have. And there are lots of different paths. So lots of different paths.
8: Okay, but assume that we're talking about someone who wants to get into Goldman out of college.
31: Yeah. And I don't mean to pontificate about that, but I think it's a really important thing, because this goes to the op-ed and kind of the labor force. There's a lot of the labor force that has nothing to do with what we're talking about.
8: Mm-hmm.
31: I think that's something that we've got to keep coming back to in the discussion. So, you know, coming to Goldman at this point in time, we just have 2,500, it might be 2,400 interns starting.
8: Wow.
31: And in July, we have approximately the same number of permanent new hires that are starting. The first thing is, there are a bunch of them that are in, quote, client-facing jobs and roles. There are a bunch of them that are in operational roles. There are a bunch of them that are in technology and engineering roles. There's a wide, wide range of jobs. I mean, there are a couple of them that are working in marketing, okay, and advertising. I mean, there's a wide, wide range of jobs. All the experiences are different. All the opportunity sets are different. When I was talking to you about out with clients, I was talking about the people that are in the client-facing roles.
1: Mm-hmm.
31: And one of the things I truly believe, and look, I see this. I sat with a group of venture-backed founders at dinner in my apartment the other night. The average age was like 28. So impressive, so smart. By the way, the people we're hiring at Goldman Sachs are so impressive, so smart. They're peers with these people that are going and starting businesses. They can't go out and talk to clients and have an impact. And so with the technology, it makes it more leveraging. I mean, I think you guys saw it because I've used this example of when I started doing a common stock comparison, took 6 hours.
30: Yeah.
31: Go, microfiche, Wall Street Journal, the only source of historical stock prices, put it on graph paper, take a picture of it. If you really think about that example, what that example is actually saying is, if you were a company and you wanted to know where your stock was trading during the day,
30: yeah.
31: you had two choices. You could call, well, three choices, I guess, technically. You could call your investment banker and say, hey, where's my stock trading right now? And the fact that we had a Quotron in our office, okay, we could tell them.
30: Yeah.
31: They didn't know. They didn't have a Quotron. Or you could call your stockbroker if you had one, or go outside your office and find a Merrill Lynch or an E.F. Hutton or a Dean Witter office on the street and look at the ticker tape and wait until your stock would buy on the ticker tape. Okay. Or you could wait until the next day and open up the Wall Street Journal and see where your stock traded that day. So we were offering a huge value service by simply having this technological machine that allowed us to tell them where their stock was trading. So if you think about what young people were doing when I started, a lot of what we were doing was taking very primitive technology and giving information to people that were trying to run their businesses. And the pace of everything was very, very slow. We've now, over 40-some years, accelerated that enormously. And so the productivity level of all these people has gone up, up, and up, and up. We haven't had fewer people. Now, maybe this technology is accelerating in a way where over time we will actually fundamentally have fewer people. But what I would argue is the real challenge for us is we've got to find ways to apprentice them and teach them a variety of things that they're not going to intuitively learn because they don't actually have to work as hard to get the answer.
1: Mm-hmm.
31: When I had to go to the microfiche and look at the different stocks and see how they were trading, actually put it on graph paper and absorb the differences and do the math to explain what the percentage compounding differences were, I was learning something.
30: Yeah.
31: That now, if you ask for it, you get it instantaneously. You know, has your brain really absorbed what's actually happening? And so the challenge is, how do we apprentice and give people the base of knowledge, but how do we also allow these tools to allow them to get out into the world so that they can really have a bigger impact faster? And we don't have the answers to this yet, but we're really thinking about that.
30: Two sort of short job-related questions. Mm-hmm. First one, you can almost yes or no. It's like those skills that you had, you were very comfortable picking up the phone and so forth and getting maybe people to answer. Today, is there a role for that person still? That same
31: definitely.
30: Basic. Okay.
31: Definitely.
30: That's what I figured.
31: By the way, I don't think that's going to change. You guys can go look. I gave a commencement speech at Wharton last month, and one of the lines in the commencement speech was, the telephone is one of the greatest pieces of technology in the world. You know, use it. A telephone call to someone is 10 times more valuable than a text or an email. My daughter says that's an unverified statistic, but I know that's true. And it is. If I call you personally on the phone, it's going to have a completely different impact than if I sent you a text or an email.
30: Yeah, but I don't know your number.
1: I would also accept a text from David Solomon.
30: Just as the follow-up, and this is more of a sort of specific
31: that's
30: right now.
31: That's not going away. I mean, I really believe, Joe, that's not going to go away.
30: Of that mix of new hires, the range of jobs, including engineering jobs, including, can you identify, is there a change different between today and 2026 versus, say, the pre-ChatGPT era 2021?
31: Well,
30: in terms of, like, have you seen a difference yet, just in terms of, like, the allocations of anything with any hiring decisions so
31: subtle,
30: far?
31: Subtle changes, but you can't look at it in a vacuum. So you said to me, I can be very detailed with
30: it. Yeah, please.
31: I think with all this stuff, it's nuanced. Details matter. If you look over the last 10 years, I'd say what's happened is the amount of engineering talent we had at the firm grew materially on a relative basis to operational talent or client talent.

0: through a 10-year lens. And what I would say is, at this point, if you look at a 10-year lens, it shifted to more heavily weighted engineering. My guess is that's going to shift differently going forward, given the power of these tools and our ability to code.
1: Mm-hmm.
0: And you're going to see nuanced changes that probably to some degree reduce the number of people that we start with over the next few years, but probably not what you and I would call dramatically.
1: Okay.
0: So I don't want to be, you know, predictive, because if I throw out a number, you know, here everybody's going to start holding me to the number. But, you know, I just told you we were running it at 2,500, which, by the way, looks similar to what we were running at pre-COVID,
1: okay,
0: but lower than the 3,000 plus we were running in 2021. Okay. My guess is it's going to be in the next 3 years that will contract a little, but not in a way when you and I would say, wow, this is a huge, huge change.
2: Hmm.
0: We're still going to hire a lot of people out of school.
2: I mean, aside from potential headcount reductions and like cost savings, how do you actually measure productivity gains at Goldman?
0: That is a great question, Tracy. I can tell you some examples of things we're doing where I know we'll be able to quantify some significant productivity gains, but they're more in the category of remaking operating processes.
2: Mm-hmm.
0: So what we're doing under what I know you guys have read about 1GS 3.0. So if we redo our client onboarding, anti-money laundering, KYC processes, and we had a process that had 3,800 people touching it, not 100% of their job, but touching it, and now we'll have a process with a few hundred people touching it, that's a productivity. When it's done,
2: yeah,
0: I can measure the productivity gain of that process. Okay. That's different than saying to me, okay, you've got a bunch of people who work in investment banking. Okay. How much more productive are they? Now, one measure is I can look at the revenues we have in investment banking,
2: mm-hmm,
0: and the earnings in investment banking and the number of investment bankers we have and the amount of capital we allocate to that business over the last 10 years. And you know what? Our people are more productive because we're making, on a per person basis, more revenue, more profit,
2: mm-hmm,
0: on a per person basis. But we definitely are allocating more capital to the business, and the capital is helping in creating leverage. But there's no question they have better tools. They can do more. We've found ways for them to do more. We also have collaborative power going on inside the firm in the context of 1GS, 1.0 and 2.0 that are adding to revenue growth. It's very hard to pull it apart.
1: More to come from our conversation on how AI is changing the nature of investment banking. We are speaking with Goldman Sachs Chairman and CEO David Solomon. I'm Joe Weisenthal.
2: And I'm Tracy Alloway, and this is All Thoughts on Bloomberg Radio.
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27: And I'm Jill Weisenthal.
26: On today's show, we are talking how Goldman Sachs is deploying AI. We are speaking with CEO David Solomon. Speaking of equity raisings, you got the lead on the SpaceX IPO. So again, congrats that.
28: Our team really, really the team on that, really, really extraordinary. Dan Dees, Kim Posnett. I mean, just really Susie Scher, really, really extraordinary partners of the firm who've just done an extraordinary job over years. I mean, so, over years.
26: I imagine this was a very competitive process, right? And you were talking a lot about the importance of relationships earlier. Using SpaceX as a concrete example, like, what does that relationship actually look like? Is it true that you were, you know, sliding into Elon Musk's DMs to pitch yourself? Like, what is it that you offer to a potential client that other banks can't offer?
28: Well, I mean, there are things that I'm willing to say and try to give you some perspective on it. But the most important point that I could amplify about this is we didn't win this in the last 6 months. We won this over the last 20 years.
26: Wow.
28: The decision wasn't made. The decision wasn't made until the last 6 months. And there's a lot of things that the team did over the last 6 months that contributed to the ultimate result, which, by the way, now we have to execute. But this is a cumulative effort of lots and lots of people over 20 years. And we first met Elon Musk. And the person that first was responsible for covering him was a guy named Stuart Bernstein, who was doing a bunch of stuff around kind of green energy. And he and his brother had Solar City. That's where we first connected with Elon. And then we took Tesla public when Tesla went public. Sometime around Solar City and Tesla, I first met Elon. And so I've known Elon for more than 15 years. Dan Dees, Stuart Bernstein, kind of semi-retired from the firm in the early part of the last decade. So let's say 2012, 2013. And Dan Dees, who now runs our global banking and markets business, was an investment banker who was just coming back to the U.S. after having been in Asia for a long time. And he was basing out of the West Coast and running our TMT banking business. And he started building a personal relationship with Elon. And Dan has built a really wonderful dialogue with Elon over a long time. But it's not a straight line. And there are times where we're doing things and we're not completely in sync. But at the end of the day, as a firm, we've been long-term committed to Elon, his companies, his teams. By the way, in this situation, Brett Johnson, the CEO, is a hugely, hugely important guy. And we've had people spending time with him for years and years and years. And that's what our business is. Our business is building trusting relationships over time with people, giving the right advice, taking a long-term view not being transactional and trying to earn trust. So when the biggest, most important things happen in the world, we have a better chance of being asked to provide services. And that's kind of what we do.
0: Did you send them a DM?
28: So with respect to the DM, it is unfortunately, it's untrue that I pitched Elon via DM about the deal.
0: Okay.
28: But what is true, and this is the way facts get confused, Elon, some point in the last year, stopped taking texts on his phone or emails and started telling people that he knew that if you wanted to get in touch with him, direct message him on X. And so because I have a relationship where I reach out to Elon and we exchange messages about a whole variety of different things, I stopped sending him texts on his phone and started direct messaging him when I wanted to.
0: When I wanted to communicate.
28: I actually, I went back actually and looked at the chain.
0: Yeah.
28: You know, in my X account over the last 6 months, just to make sure I wasn't wrong about this when I saw it in the press. And I said to Tony, I don't think this is true. And I never asked Elon in a text message about the IPO. We focused on his team. We focused on the work that we had to do, and we're really proud and pleased to be leading this, and we're going to do everything we can working with the other banks to get the best result that we can for SpaceX.
0: So it looks like this year is going to be a year of mega IPOs. We had the private confidential filing from Anthropic. We'll probably get a couple others, et cetera. However, the much bigger story is still generally private capital markets have gotten so liquid that some of these very successful companies, they could, in theory, maybe never go public if they didn't want to. Some people think this is bad for capitalism, that a bunch of big companies are going to come in, and that unlike the Microsofts and the Apples and so forth, where the broad public really got to participate, even if you were just an index fund investor, in a lot of the upside, these companies are going to be coming at some of the biggest market cap companies in the index, and the public investor will not have caught any of the ride from the 500th biggest in the S&P 500 to the 20th, et cetera. Does this break capitalism? Is this bad for the U.S., or is this fine?
28: Well, I'm going to give you a conclusion first, and then we can try to dig in a little bit to the details, which I know you guys love to do.
26: Mm-hmm.
28: But I just start. I don't think this is going to break capitalism.
0: Okay.
28: I think it's good for the
0: red
28: U.S.
0: Red headline.
26: There goes your headline.
28: I think it's good for the U.S. that we have the biggest,
0: by the way, most important breaking hot headline just moved on the terminal. Anthropic said to tap Morgan Stanley, Goldman Sachs to lead IPO. This just came out.
28: Okay.
0: So there you go. Okay. Anyway, keep going.
28: So I think this is good for the United States to have the biggest, most important companies in the world. When you talk about what's happening, there are a lot of complex things happening about why we have fewer public companies today than we had 25 years ago.
0: Yeah.
28: And this is a long-term journey around policy decisions and market structure over a very long period of time. The reason that companies like Microsoft went public when they did it, the size that they did, was there was no capital available to them other than going into the public market.
0: Right, right.
28: But it's not fair to say that investors got to participate, you know, in everything, because it's not like there's more access for investors.
0: Well, no one talks
28: today
0: about the 900 companies that went to zero that went public in the same year as Microsoft or whatever.
28: I mean, that's so, and by the way, that's another thing. Most companies don't survive. Yeah. So it's just not that simple. I do think we've created a regulatory structure and a market structure that really makes it unattractive to go public until you have to. The reason these companies are going public now is because they have to. They have capital needs that are so voracious that it is not prudent for them to try to do 100% of it in the private market and not have a public currency.
0: Hmm.
28: It's just not prudent. And that's why I think you're going to see a bunch of these companies go public, because they actually need the capital. It's interesting. I've advised companies for years, and at one point 25 years ago, I actually ran the equity capital markets business at Goldman Sachs. That was a job I had early in my career in Goldman Sachs. And I used to say to companies, there are a few reasons to go public. You need the capital. You need the currency. You have to create liquidity for early investors. But all the other stuff that people talk about is really not critical. And you have to recognize that if you're running a company successfully and you don't need those things, when you take it public, you will run it differently. You will run it differently. It is different running a public company than a private company. There are different pressures. There's different life cycle of how you have to respond. You will run it differently. And so my advice has always been, wait as long as you possibly can to go public. Okay. If you're giving advice to companies. And I think companies have recognized the capital's been available privately at most scale. The liquidity's been available in a variety of different ways at most scale. The currency thing is tricky, but generally speaking, with these growth companies, they don't need the currency because they're growing. They're not doing M&A. And so I think you're going to see a bunch of these companies go public because they need the capital, because they've reached the scale and they have a demand for capital where they need the capital. And I think the current SEC chairman is working on a variety of things that hopefully will take some of the friction out of going public, which will help a little bit. But at the end of the day, given the way markets work and indexation and passive funds and ETFs, you know, a $5 billion market cap company with an $800 million IPO is just, it's the discount associated with getting that going has been less attractive to, you know, to investors. And part of the reason is be public capitals, but private capital has been available without a discount.
26: Yeah.
28: But that, by the way, that could be a cyclical thing. In other words, we could see periods of time where private capital will have a bigger discount. The public market will be more efficient. And then you'll see more of those companies come to the public market. But I think fundamentally, we're going to operate with fewer public companies and the companies are going to be bigger. I mean, that's the way the market structure has evolved.
0: Just between the three of us here. No one else.
28: Just between the three of us here.
0: I know you're part of Mythos and Project Glasswing. And there's this cynical take. It's like, oh, they just released it to a small group because they actually didn't have enough compute, whatever. What have you seen? And is it really like, is it keeping your cybersecurity people up at night? Have you found a bunch of bugs that you didn't know about? Tell us about that?
28: What I can say publicly. I think it's very important. These models are incredibly powerful. And I think it's very, very important that these companies that are producing these incredibly powerful models work collaboratively with the government and with the private sector to give people opportunities to understand what these models can do and to try to continue to secure our critical infrastructure as effectively as we can. Do I think the process around this was perfect? No, but we're learning as we go. And I think there are a lot of things in the process that have been good and have been helpful. It wouldn't surprise you that just using financial services, for example, is the eight largest banks are significantly ahead on cyber investment and cyber protection over the last decade than bank number 2000 that sits in the middle of the country in Arkansas. Okay. And the risk in financial services, it doesn't mean that there can't be issues for the biggest banks, and the biggest banks need to constantly think about this. We invest a lot in this and we're all over this. That doesn't mean we can't have a problem. We could. But the risk is that a medium-sized bank has a problem and it creates fear in a broader group of medium-sized banks. And you don't have to look that far. If you look at SVB and how SVB had a problem and it created fear in a variety of banks, you could see a cyber attack at a mid-sized bank creating ripples through the system, which will be dislocating. And so I think it's really important that we figure out how to help the broader business community get more invested. And by the way, that's something that's got to happen both by the private sector investing more, but also the government finding ways to help. So, you know, I do think that the administration's executive order to get these models is important. There's got to be coordination between the government and business on this. And I think the process will continue to get better. There are going to be more models. There's going to be more process. And, you know, we've obviously had a team that's learning, looking. You know, we learn things, making adjustments, and we're going to continue to do that. But that has been a part of what we do. This might be accelerating a little bit, but it's not that different from what we've been doing for a long time. Just maybe the pace of some of the change on what these models can do is going a little bit faster. And so we've got to be more nimble, and we have the resources to do that. What I worry about is all the companies that don't have the resources to do it. Mm. And it's not just financial infrastructure. Think about energy infrastructure. The biggest utility company is going to be way ahead of, you know, the local water company in Akron, Ohio. Right? And so everybody's vulnerable. And so we've got to figure out how to help people and bring people along.
26: Thank you so much for coming on Opal. It's really appreciated.
28: Well, thank you for having me, guys. And I appreciate the conversation.
0: Yeah, it was fantastic. Thank you so much.
28: Thank you. Appreciate it.
0: This has been Odd Lots on Bloomberg Radio. I'm Joe Weisenthal.
26: And I'm Tracy Alloway.
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2: With SRN News, I'm Bob Agnew in Washington. President Trump says a U.S. strike has killed the head of the Tren de Aragua gang. Here's correspondent Donna Warder.
3: President Donald Trump says a swift and lethal kinetic U.S. strike has killed Hector Guerrero Flores, also known as Nino Guerrero, the infamous leader of the Tren de Aragua gang. Video provided by the U.S. Department of Defense shows the strike on a building, which then explodes. Defense Secretary Pete Hegseth posted on X that the strike occurred earlier in the week on a Tren de Aragua compound in Venezuela. U.S. Attorney Jay Clayton says Tren de Aragua is responsible for countless acts of violence, extortion, and drug trafficking in North America, South America, and Europe. Donna Water, Washington.
2: U.S. stocks rose after oil prices eased a bit on Friday, and SpaceX made history as it soared in its debut on Wall Street, making Elon Musk the world's first ever trillionaire. This is SRN News.
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7: 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Okay, so we got some activity this week, kids. Went over 8,000 active listings for the first time this year. The 23rd week of the year. 8,100 listings. Haven't had that many properties for sale in forever.
11: We got options.
7: 2019 was the last time we had 8,100. So we're right about 2019, pre-COVID numbers. Twice as many listings on the market as in 23 or 22. The 3 years we don't talk about, 20, 21, and 22, because mm-hmm. they're abnormal. Abnormal interest rates, abnormal inventory levels. 1,000 homes moved through the system this week. Normal. Average month supply of inventory for the 7-county metropolitan area is just under 3 months supply of inventory. So here's a curious thing. So we have a growing inventory. Every week it's up a little bit. Our contact ratio is down, which means that we have pendings rising slower than inventory. So inventory right. is increasing faster than pending units, which would indicate that we're swinging to a buyer's market, right? Yet we have 3 months supply of inventory. So mm-hmm. that would indicate a seller's market. So spotty at best. We have numbers through May for the year-to-date closed units, listings taken. 24,814. Last year, 24,073. So, few more listings. Mm-hmm. Sold units, though. This year, 13,557 through May closed. Last year, through May, 14,208. So,
13: we're down a little bit.
7: About 5%. Yep. Yeah, 4.5, 4.8, something like that.
13: So you think more people are just anxious to sell their properties because there's so much more inventory on the market right now?
7: You know, we had 1,000 units this week did price reductions. Had 1,000 units last week did price reductions. Hmm. So okay. think of that. You got 8,000 units on the market, and I got 1,000 of them doing price reductions.
13: Yeah.
7: Yeah, so people are starting to get wise about where they are positioned.
11: Me slowly raising my hand over here.
7: Go ahead. Go ahead.
11: Doing price reductions.
7: Yeah, me too. Me too. We did a price reduction. We did a price reduction on the property we have out in on Medicine Lake. You know, $25,000 reduction. When you got, you know, some properties, that's like a small reduction on that
11: property. That is a small reduction on that property.
7: Yeah,
11: the one in South Minneapolis, $600,000 house, we dropped it $20K.
7: Mm-hmm.
13: That's a larger
11: percentage of a reduction. Still in the same price point though for other similar properties, and you know when they're out there shopping around and looking in that area. It's, you know, about $600,000 for that type of house is, so on paper, you look at it and you're like, why would we do a price reduction mm-hmm. on it? But we need something to incentivize the buyer to make an offer. At this right. point with this house, we had an inspection.
7: Plus it re-energizes the market.
11: It does, and we have some other things that we're doing with it too to promote some incentives that the seller is willing to offer. And it's good to go back to the folks too that, we've had great feedback. There's been a lot of people that want to know if we get an offer,
7: mm-hmm.
11: But they're all kind of fence sitting mm-hmm. right now. It's almost like buyers are looking for reasons not to buy versus when the environment's a little bit better mm-hmm. from a financial standpoint out there. They're looking for reasons to justify their purchase versus looking for reasons to not make that purchase.
7: Buy this house and we'll buy yours. That's
11: they're more discerning. About. Mm-hmm. Now so than when the inventory is super low.
7: So it's curious, so go ahead.
13: So if you had a purchase agreement come in on that property, you think that would get activity going with other people to potentially
11: it's
13: make
11: it's very possible with the amount, like in this particular case, because everything is, you know, just depends, right? But in this case, we have a ton of great feedback on the property. We have a lot of folks that have specifically requested to be notified if we do get an offer on the property. Like, well, just make an offer.
13: Make one. How about you're that person?
11: Yeah, right. There's like six or eight people that are saying the same thing as you. So could we just get that offer?
7: And then you go out and they've gone down the street, they bought something.
11: Sure, that's another.
7: How many times you heard that? Call me if anything's, call me.
13: So next segment, when we talk with Brian about Cash to Win, we'll have to run that scenario, see if that's something.
7: I tell you what, I'm excited to talk about that in the next segment because there are so many different ways to use that tool that people don't think about.
13: Yeah. What about doing just offering free closing costs? Or
11: that's part of the our discussion
13: that we
11: had.
13: For free or like.
11: Yeah, so trying to do some incentives there for the buyers that are coming in. So individually, I do have some in my pocket that when we do get a showing set up, we have incentives that we're not going to publish to the general public. Mm-hmm. We just did a $20,000 price reduction. That's a good publish to the general public.
13: Right.
11: But every time we get a showing set up, I say, hey, the sellers are willing to do this. Hey, the sellers are willing to do this, that they've authorized me to discuss with them. So, and then it feels a little more exclusive.
13: Yeah.
7: Yeah. Okay.
13: Hey, don't tell anybody, but I want to
11: I just want to let you know.
13: I want to tell you something.
11: But then we have some things that we're working with.
7: Okay. But we have multiple offers then. We showed a house in Woodbury last week, Sunday, and we pull up to the house, going to go in the house, bing, multiple offers, highest and best due in an hour.
11: Yeah. Time on the market is super important. And what's troubling about just using, I'm just picking on this one listing because it's been a challenge.
7: Yeah.
11: It's sold right away. So it's sold right away. And time on the market is so important that when it sells right away and it goes through to closing, fantastic. If it sells right away and there's an issue along the way and it falls apart, that's a problem with that listing. This listing, any other listing, it doesn't matter why it falls apart. The questions are always there, and the market time tends to extend. In this case, it has nothing to do with price. It's not like the property was overpriced and it's just a dog listing that's sitting on the market that we know will sell in 5 years because it's so overpriced.
7: Right, right.
11: Not the case. It's a cute little large 1.5-story home with 4 beds and 3 baths and a 3-car garage in Fulton. It's $600,000 home all day long. Sold right away with multiple interest, but it fell apart.
7: Mm.
11: So got a little stigma that we have to get over.
7: It is a stigma.
11: And we'll do it. We'll get the buyer and we'll get it taken care of. It's just a different type of project now.
7: Yeah, and there's a but for every seat. Sometimes the problem is just getting the right person into the property to look at it, and that's just, you just got to do the work.
11: Yeah.
7: You got to go out there, hold the open houses, run the ads, do your social media postings. You have to do the work.
11: Yeah, so we have an open house this weekend at that one. It's 5413 Oliver Avenue South, and that is 11:30 to 1 p.m. on Saturday. Just did a $20,000 price reduction, went from $599,990 to $579,000.
7: Yeah, right after that, you can drive out to 100 Peninsula Road in Medicine Lake. And I'll be there from 1 o'clock to 2:30.
11: It's on the way, so if you want to spend twice as much money, you can get a lake home.
7: Get a lake home.
11: both in Hennepin County.
7: Right.
11: So it's in, you know,
7: super kind of there. We'll even buy you a boat.
13: Oh.
7: There you go.
13: There you go.
7: Just talking out loud now.
11: Don't tell the bank.
7: Don't tell the bank that. All right.
11: Accidentally left it in the garage.
7: Yeah, we'll just leave that
11: behind.
7: We'll
11: take the Mustang in the garage as well.
13: What's your favorite listing you have right now, Keith?
11: That's my favorite listing right now. But I have one coming out on Egan that I would love to tell you about, and I just can't quite yet, and that's going to be my favorite listing. It's going to be all completely redone.
13: Really?
11: 4-bed, 4-bath, 3-car garage
13: in
11: house.
13: Egan.
11: It's going to be great.
7: How much?
11: Can't tell you anything.
7: Well, you can
11: anymore.
7: Give me a price.
11: Sorry.
7: Okay. Well, I got one that's just coming on right now in South St. Paul.
13: Okay.
7: And South St. Paul's cute little city. Lives like Ember Grove almost because it's on way on the south, just on the north side of 494. Big house for South St. Paul, big split entry. It's got an addition on it, so it's got a nice porch. It's got a flex room, exercise room underneath. Actually has a spa room, all ventilated spa with a hot tub in the spa
13: inside?
7: Room.
13: Inside?
7: Yeah. Really nice. Then beautiful, well-maintained, perfect. Eat like you talk about eat off before clean. This one's seriously eat off
13: before
7: clean.
13: Is it empty or is it someone living in it yet?
7: It's a couple living in it, but they're going into Gramercy, so they're going to be out. Photos taken on Thursday of this week. So it'll be on you know.
13: Do you take Sheila over there, spend a little time in the spa, a little hot tub?
7: Don't need to do that because we got our own pool and okay. such.
13: I know, but you don't have a hot tub.
7: He used to have one.
13: I know you did.
7: I know.
13: He
7: used to have
13: cut
7: one.
13: Cut it in half.
7: Yeah, gave it away. Yeah. All right, so I guess that's it for this.
11: That's going to be it for this segment. That's enough. We start talking about Senior and Sheila in the spa together, and then we're going to have to cut it short.
13: And you know we're coming off. We're running out of stuff.
7: Yeah.
11: Give us a call, 612-627-8000. This is Real Estate Chalk Talk. 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And we'll be right back.

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9: 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That's the number on all the signs around town. Give us a ring-a-ling-a-ling. Someone will actually answer the phone, either Keith Areno or Keith Areno. Keith Jr. or Keith Sr. will pick up the phone and answer any questions that you may have, because we know that you're sitting in front of a house and you have some questions. 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No, that's not right. 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
10: Correct.
9: So it's Granite Bank Cash. 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
10: So let him give the background of...
9: From Granite Bank. Yeah. So tell us what that is.
10: Yeah, so Cash to Win...
11: Brian is.
9: Okay, Brian Fritz.
10: Yep, Cash. Brian Fritz. So I'm the Senior Vice President of Business Development at Granite Bank.
9: Okay.
10: And we've partnered with a company called Cash to Win. So it's a completely separate company.
9: Owned by Granite Bank or separate standalone or partners? Partner company?
10: Partner company,
9: okay.
10: Yep. Mm-hmm. Yep, so we have a partner company with them, and we're the exclusive lender here in the state of Minnesota to use that. And... you have to be a certified lender to use Cash to Win, and we happen to be one. And this is just a program that just brings in solutions for, you were talking about being a seller's market.
9: Mm-hmm.
10: This is a program that, I've been doing this 27 years, probably a program that can help in any buyer's market or seller's market.
9: So, Calvin has told me a little bit about the program. Mm-hmm. And I'm a listing agent to in most cases. So, I mean, I like working with the sellers. And so I look at it from, I'm in a house, I got a buyer that comes through the house, and what we hear now more than not, especially when it's in an upper bracket house, so we got one on the market for $1 million, two.
10: Yeah.
9: All right. Empty nester house, Rambler. They got a big two-story that they got to sell, and they're concerned that they aren't going to – they don't want to make two moves. Mm-hmm. So, you know, I don't want to pull money out of the market now because the market is doing very well under our President Trump, our lovely President Donald Trump, is doing very well. And so they don't want to pull money out of the market, and they want to sell their house first, take the cash from there. So that's just like, okay, how do we work that? So this program gives us an opportunity to do both.
10: Yes.
9: Explain how.
10: Yeah. So if you have your house on the market, or you want to put your house on the market, and they're worried about, hey, I just want to make sure this is going to sell. And this is really a solution to that problem. Not a problem, but mostly it's a solution to say, let's put an offer, a cash offer on your home. Everybody that wants to sell a home would love to get a cash offer, right? Because they don't want to go through financing or all the contingencies of that. So we put in a cash offer on that property. And this is not a wholesale offer. This isn't a, you know, 40 cents on the dollar, 60 cents on the dollar. It's a full price cash offer on your property.
9: Normal offer, like you do the inspections and all that? Just
10: yeah,
9: like
10: we do a home inspection, but no other contingency beside that.
11: Right. No appraisal.
9: No appraisal.
10: Nope. We're just going to work.
9: Because you're the bank.
10: Yep. And we're going to work on a CMA from you.
9: Okay.
10: So you're going to send us a CMA. Say, this is what I think the property's worth. It's worth $500,000. Great. We will buy it for $500,000.
9: Here's what I see. And this is how I would love to use this. I'm in an open house, my listing. A client comes in with their agent on their arm. And, we want to buy this house, but we have to sell our house. Would you look at a contingent offer? Well, sure. But why wouldn't we just make it non-contingent? Correct. Well, how do I do that? Well, we have Cash to Win program where we'll buy your house, and you, Susie Remax, can continue to market the property.
10: Right.
9: Right? So it's not like you're going to lose a listing or anything like that. So, you know, we're not trying to step on your business or get in the way of that relationship. But now we can, with certainty, you can come in here and buy this house knowing you're not going to get bumped. You know, because buyer number two isn't going to come in and bump you off because you're non-contingent. You've got your market time. You know what your numbers are. It's just that it's that certainty and clarity that you bring to people. So what I, and this is what I'm working on, is just the way to communicate that in a way that people can understand and doesn't sound like suspicious, because so many, you know, there's a lot of guys there say, oh, yeah, we'll cash, we'll buy out, and then it's 40 cents on the dollar.
10: Nope.
11: But let Brian finish out the whole thought around.
10: Yeah, so we put in a cash offer on that property. And so when we put an offer on that property, we can say, hey, let's move it out 60, 70 days. And that offer sits out there, no contingencies except a home inspection. And then that's it. It's not a real tough home inspection. And then once that offer's on that property, this now makes that seller non-contingent to come in and buy your property, because that is a non-finance contingency. So they can become a non-contingent buyer, which puts them in a much better buying position. And then they also know that we have an offer on that property. If for a fact that agent then wants to say, hey, I now have 70 days to sell it traditionally to somebody else, that's just fine. Well, they can do that. They just know that on day 70, Granite Bank, Cash to Win, is going to come in and purchase that property.
9: Okay, so then I'm just running through scenarios in my head. Go ahead.
11: What's the status of that home, though? That home has to have equity in it, right?
10: Yes. Yep. So typically what we want to see is a 30% equity stake in their home. And right now in America, we have the highest stake of equity than we've had in many, many, many years. So we're looking for 30% equity.
11: Okay. Does that make sense? So Susie,
12: the backup house has to have 30% equity.
10: Yep.
11: Correct.
9: Yeah.
12: What if the sellers here want to close in 30 days and you're giving them 70 over here to sell? Do we have to wait the 70 days?
10: No, we can close in 10 days.
12: Okay.
10: It's just a matter of when the seller wants to do it. And if they want to say, hey, let's move forward and just have you buy my house and let's get this thing done with, we'll close in 10 days and get this thing done. Some people say, I don't want to go through the product. I just want to have it as a backup. I still want to sell it traditionally. So what I can do, we're going to purchase it when they're ready. And when we do purchase it and Cash to Win purchases the home, then the original seller is still in control, because we want to have that 30% equity. We have what we call a 30% equity holdback. So they still get to make the decisions on, hey, what if an offer comes in a little lower? Are you just going to take that offer? Because you're still, you know, using some of my equity there.
9: Right.
10: They still get to make that offer. Or let's say they put it back on the market and that house gets into multiple bid offers and it goes higher while we're owning it, while Cash to Win owns it. They still get all that appreciation as well.
9: All right, so I have a question now about the timelines as well. So you make the write the purchase agreement, going to close in 60 days or 70 days, whatever. We sell the house, right? Because we have a purchase agreement on, but we're actually going to sell it the second time, hopefully.
10: Correct.
9: Okay, so Susie Remax, I'll just keep using Susie. So Susie Remax or Susie Coldwell Banker, better, because then they're more likely to have success. Susie Coldwell Banker lists the property and sells it, even though it's got a. Now we have to put on the purchase agreement that comes in subject to successful cancellation because you've got another offer on there so that we're legitimate that way. Would you just tear your PA up or what happens with your purchase? Okay.
10: Yep.
9: Okay, so now let's say that, like Keith's scenario, now they come in, they have an inspection, or for whatever reasons, you know, they decide that they're going to move to California instead of staying in Minnesota, and that deal falls apart. Do you then, would you come back in now and write a second offer?
10: Correct.
9: Mm-hmm. Does that extend and give us another 60 days to market?
10: Or
9: does that,
10: we'd work with that. Yep, and just say, you know, we got to put it back on the market. How long do we think it will take? But, yeah, we can do that again.
9: So that 60 is really just a suggestion.
10: Yeah.
9: Okay, so we can be, it can be 75, it can be 90, it can be whatever.
10: We don't want to put it out there too far to make it not look like it's a real offer, because this is a real offer.
9: Right. I mean,
10: it's
9: not a straw.
10: We're faking this thing, or, you know, we're never going to buy the property. When it hits that close date, we will actually buy that house.
9: Okay.
10: And we come into ownership of the home. And really what this is doing is just solving for this seller to say, I got to move on. I want to get this home. I want to move on and become a non-contingent buyer. We've had scenarios where we had four offers on one property. All of them were contingent buyers.
9: Mm.
10: The one said, hey, can you come in and purchase, can CashDwin purchase my home and, you know, put an offer on that property? We did. He's now a non-contingent, won the property right away. And didn't need to increase his offer. So many times when people get into multiple offers, they say, hey, the first thing we should do is let's increase our offer. Mm-hmm. Let's just spend more money. This person just came in and said, let's just change me from contingent
9: to non-contingent.
10: Same offer, same price.
12: And this is all working under the premise that Granite will then do the mortgage for that purchase transaction of that listing.
10: If they need to, yep. Some people will also say, hey, I'm going to move into assisted living. I'm going to downsize my property. Or maybe I'm going to buy cash for the next property. Mm-hmm. That's great. We just want this to help the real estate community, help the seller say, hey, we're going to move in. I just don't need a mortgage.
9: So it's not contingent on you on that seller
10: Getting a mortgage.
9: Nope. Getting a mortgage or needing a mortgage or using Granite Bank or anything else, which is so great.
10: Yes. Yep.
9: Because now a seller has wonderful flexibility in how they want to manage their own piece of real estate and their own transaction in consultation with their agent. I see so many ways to use this.
10: Yeah.
9: It's almost one of those things that's too good to be true.
10: We also do it for people who are downsizing, like I just said, that they can use this product for that. But also people who say, hey, I just need a refresh, but all my money is sitting in my house.
9: Mm-hmm.
10: And I don't have the money to redo the carpets and paint and put in new appliances. Well, we will look and say, if you have that 30% equity at least in there, we'll use that equity stake and let's refresh the property. So a house that's we purchased for, let's say, $480,000 and we put in $20,000 worth of work, that might hopefully sell for $520,000, $530,000, whatever it might be, because it looks nicer.
9: Mm-hmm.
10: And we can use that for it as well.
9: And so that excess in the purchase price then, do you keep
10: all
9: that?
10: All goes to the seller. No, we
9: all goes to the seller. Yeah. Unbelievable.
12: Good stuff. Any questions on what we're talking about right now, give us a call, 612-627-8000. That number again is 612-627-8000. We're going to head out to break here. This is Real Estate Chalk Talk. 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
9: 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We're talking about the science of buying right now, which is really interesting. Brian Fritz is here from Granite Bank. I got a scenario here. I'm curious. I've had this happen to me, so this is not just made up. A chain of five, contingent on contingent on contingent on contingent, right? And we're like, if any one of these things blows up, right, the end one gets screwed because the whole chain falls apart. So in that case, if I'm hearing you correctly, I could go into that and suggest to the first one on the chain, say, look, we'll buy that house from you. And you got the market, you got it on the market, we'll go check it out, and we'll go in there, we'll buy that house, and now it makes all five of those good. Does that work?
10: Correct. Yep.
9: And no other things other than, you know, there's a little fee to pay or whatever it is, but it's like half, I understand, from what anyone else is charging. So good. So cheap, it's almost free.
10: Yes. Not free.
9: So now it's on the buy side.
10: Yeah.
9: Now I'm got a buyer. We've been in multiple offers a zillion times.
10: Losing out.
9: Always lose out. And, you know, you can structure the deal in 16 different ways to Sunday, but sometimes, like Keith, you had one in up north. Where was that? You had 6-7 offers on.
12: Oh, yeah, on Windrow in Little Canada.
9: Okay, so up Roseville in Little Canada. Put it on the market, boom, you know, a bunch of offers on it. From a listing agent standpoint, okay, we got these offers here. How are we going to discern which one?
10: Right.
9: And, of course, price is always, you know, this one's better. But then now what else is coming with? How much down? How much this? Mm-hmm. Cash is always.
12: What type of financing? How are they buying it?
9: What's
12: the highest likelihood that this deal is going to close?
9: Right. So explain the cash to win part then. How does that work?
10: Sure. So like we mentioned, we can purchase an existing property. If somebody who needs to sell a house or it's been on the market for too long,

0: cash offer as the buyer. We then secure the property, go into title of the home, and then we will turn around and sell it to that potential buyer.
1: Okay, so it's actually cash to Wynn is the purchaser?
0: Correct.
1: Okay, so that's when you write up the purchase agreement, that's yep. that's the purchaser of the mm-hmm. property.
2: And do they do like and or assigns and we just and you assign the PA or do you actually go in title and then go out of title with
0: it? We go into title of it, so cash Wynn will go into title and then they'll turn around and sell it to the buyer.
2: Okay.
1: So there's a couple of closing costs in there to absorb some
0: there. But most of the title companies that we work with will absorb some of that fees with you. So it's not too expensive. Yep.
1: Okay.
0: And so there's ways that we can, you know, work with Kelvin. He can show you some strategies to say, hey, let's come in a little bit lower than we normally would and win that offer. We can also sell it then back to the buyer for that difference, making up those costs if they need
2: Give an example of one some with numbers. Just
0: Let's say the house is on the market at $400,000.
1: Okay.
0: And they want to put in a cash offer, but they say, hey, let's put an offer for $396,000.
1: Mm-hmm.
0: Cash offer. Most sellers are going to look at that $396,000 cash offer pretty strong
1: mm-hmm.
0: and say, all right, let's take this as a cash offer. And we can close in 10 days.
1: Right.
0: And so they like that as well, maybe.
1: Mm-hmm.
0: No appraisal needed. So cash offer, $396,000, close 10 days, no appraisal. We purchase the home for $396,000, cash to Wynn does. We then turn around and sell it to your buyers for $400,000, what the price of the home. Well, that $4,000
1: And that's
0: difference,
1: agreed upon with the buyer.
0: Correct.
1: So they get it. It's not like a sleight of hands.
0: And they say, I want to use that $4,000 for either some closing costs mm-hmm. or the program fees, whatever you need. You can use that money for that.
2: So we'd sell to the client for $400,000 with $4,000 in seller paid
0: closing costs.
1: So then the question is, now we get back to the bank side.
0: Mm-hmm.
1: All right, so now if the buyer chooses to work with Kelvin,
0: mm-hmm.
1: and probably with a couple of coaches because Kelvin doesn't have that much experience, he needs to have some help. So what are the rates then? I mean, are they normal rates, the same market rates, or is there a premium to pay on that, or how does that financing side work?
2: Works the same.
1: Works the same.
2: There's no premium. Because that has nothing to do with the program.
1: All right.
2: We're just financing your buyer normal.
1: Just like a traditional finance deal. So it could be Granite Bank or XYZ Bank, doesn't matter, to cash to Wynn.
0: Correct.
1: Okay.
0: Yep.
1: Interesting. In terms of inspections, you're going to have the inspection. The buyer, the ultimate buyer, the assignee or whatever is going to see that and
0: Correct.
1: Go through it, decide what they're going to ask for, just like a normal, kind of a normal transaction. Mm-hmm. It's almost like my dad is buying the house for me,
0: mm-hmm.
1: right? And then we're just going to get the house.
0: But your dad has millions of dollars.
1: Or it's like Keith. That's probably a better scenario because my dad's dad. Keith is going to buy the house, all right?
0: Yeah.
1: And he's going to, get a little taste, for the turn of the money, the use mm-hmm. of the money and all that stuff. Mm-hmm. But then it'll be cash, and then we'll settle up and after closing. You can use this in conjunction with selling their house, right?
0: You can do them both.
1: So that gets a little bit interesting.
0: Yeah. Mm-hmm. We can both do both sides of the transaction, purchase Keith's home, and then help him purchase the next house.
1: So we understand that there has to be a good equity position in the house you're selling.
0: Mm-hmm.
1: So that will eliminate a lot of people. It will. Mm-hmm. If you have a VA buyer that's 100% financed.
2: Yeah, like my Lakeville place.
1: Right? Or whatever.
0: Yep.
1: Even a 5% down buyer who bought. Any restrictions on types of property?
0: We always want to look at condos or townhomes on a case-by-case scenario just to make sure, because we ultimately want to put a mortgage on that property.
1: Heck yes.
0: We got to make sure there's no litigation against that condo association, whatever it is. So we just run it by 3 Kelvin. We'll look at it.
1: Yeah.
0: But besides that, no. And a lot of people say, well, is there a max price? No, there's no max price.
1: That's interesting. Because a lot of these programs do have a max price. They have a sweet spot that they want to be
0: Correct.
1: In, and that's,
0: Right.
2: Well, it's the one that, I don't know if you pulled the trigger on it, but you looked at it in California, because we do this in all 50 states. Mm-hmm. What, in California, wasn't there one?
0: There was one that came in at $12 million, and that'd be a big one.
1: Okay.
0: So. Big one. I don't know if we did that.
2: I don't know. Seems like a lot.
1: There's a lake home on the market right now in Hennepin County for $22 million. I wonder if they probably take a look at it.
0: Run by cash to Wynn, see what we can do.
1: Yeah. All right. What else about the program do you think is unique for cash to Wynn? Because I'm sure you've studied your competition.
0: Mm-hmm. Absolutely.
1: So tell us the delta between using your cash to Wynn versus one of the other competitors.
0: Yeah, there's other products out there. Mm-hmm. There's other companies who have things like this. if you really look

0: look at apples to apples, this is much more affordable. The fees are much lower than this. It's much easier to use because we work in very close partnership with Cash to Win. So we're not going to some entity that really doesn't know us. We're very big partners with Cash to Win. Granite Bank is. So the ease is very easy. Cost is very affordable. And we're kind of, we run it as a common sense approach. Does this make sense? Would we buy, would you use your own money for this? If you would, then we'll purchase that house. And it just gives solution, or we solve for people's issues. I tell people, stop making offer after offer and going to from town to Maple Grove to Plymouth to Champlin to wherever. Stop doing that. Just go make a cash offer, win the deal, get into that house and move on. Or stop putting your house in the market, staying so long it's just not selling, it needs a little refresh. Let's just purchase the home and move you into the next property so you don't have to worry about that. So it's a great solution. Like I said, 27 years in this business, it's probably the best program I can see for buyers, sellers, and mortgage for us and for real estate partners we work with.
1: And for example, like there's a couple companies that other lenders are using that we used at Loan Depot, right? So, but that DTI Eliminator, you know, where we're just kind of putting the purchase agreement on and we're going to buy it, just to write that purchase agreement is $2,500 flat fee, right? Whether you use it or not. So for Cash to Win, if when you sell the property traditionally, they just rip it up.
0: Yeah. So if we buy in 60 days, but you end up selling the home to a consumer in 30 days, you'll call Granite or Cash to Win and say, hey, we have another offer. And we'll say, hey, let's cancel our offer. We do have, there's no cost.
2: Oh, that's wonderful.
0: Yeah. I mean, we just want you as the agent and those as the seller to move on to the transaction, get the transaction they want.
2: Okay, so we got a minute left now. Real estate agents are not known for being geniuses. How do you explain this to an agent who is fearful that someone's always trying to get in the middle of that? What's the best explanation?
0: It's just doing training and talking them through the process, going through it. Because I've probably showed this to 800 real estate agents. 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
2: Hey, welcome back. Thanks for sticking around for the money segment of the program. Kelvin Koenig, 651-231-2500. 651-231-2500, the hot money hotline. That's where the great rates and the low cost to acquire come from.
1: It is. And it's free money.
2: Yeah. Right?
1: Granite Bank, free money, just giving it out.
2: Handing it out on the corner.
1: Yeah, that's exactly what Jake would not want me to say.
2: Cash to win, baby. Cash to win. Yeah.
1: So that's not great. So anyway, let's touch on the real estate market. Just give me a real quick scenario, summary, Keith, on what's going on.
2: Quick summary is the market is at an all-time high for since 2016. Or 2019, pre-COVID yeah. now. 8,100 homes on the market, about twice as many as during the 3% market years.
1: Right.
2: We got about 3 months supply of inventory, doing really well. Closed transactions down just a skosh, 4.5%. So hopefully we'll make that back in the second half of the year. I'm looking for the second half of the year. Tell me if I'm wrong. For interest rates to creep down closer to that 6% number. I think we'll be at 6 by the end of the year. What do you think?
1: Well, now that the Fed's talking about raising rates.
2: No, they did not.
1: Yeah, they do.
2: Didn't we just go through a thing? They said they're going to leave them the same throughout the year.
1: They're going to leave them the same. There's a concern now that they may raise at one time this year given inflation.
2: Given inflation.
1: Yeah, that's true. True or false?
0: Yeah, I hear that.
1: Yeah. So we'll see.
2: Depends if you listen to the news on Monday or Tuesday.
0: Yeah, yeah. Right.
1: That's true. Yeah. But at the beginning of the year, we were anticipating three reductions for the year.
3: Now we stay level and maybe
1: go up one. So 30-year fixed rates right now, national average 6.67. So a little over 6.5% on rates. So if you're seeing a 6.5% rate, don't think it's bad.
2: No, normal.
1: You're below national average.
2: Right.
1: So,
2: and a 30-year normal number.
1: It is. It's just a super frustrating normal
3: number.
1: Yeah,
3: everybody knows where we came from, so
2: yeah,
3: it's hard.
2: Yeah.
0: You know, one thing we learned, Kelvin, not to jump in here, but there's more people right now with a rate above 6 than there are people with rates below 2 and 3 in America.
2: Oh, really?
1: Because people are getting out of them.
2: That's an interesting stat.
0: Yeah, which is a good thing.
2: Mm-hmm.
0: I mean, because people will say, I don't want to sell my house.
2: They don't have that lock-in anymore.
0: Yeah, I don't want to sell my house because I have this great rate.
1: Mm-hmm. So rates are okay. You know, for a minute there, we were like high fives and just like, God, we had some nice refi. And being at Granite Bank, the rates are just super competitive. We're always comparing, right, with our friends in the industry. And man, we have a nice gap now. There's a nice gap between us and everyone else.
2: So let me ask you this. This is a real bank, right? People always say
1: 120-year-old bank.
2: I got to go to the bank and get the money, right? Yep. They always say bank, but they're not really. Yep. They're not going to a bank in most cases. Yep. They're going to a mortgage company that's buying money from here and selling it over here and taking the spread off the difference. What's the difference being with a bank? You know, do you have more flexibility? Do you have more products? What's the benefit?
1: Well, I'll talk about the product stuff I'm using. I'll let Brian touch on because he's a lot higher up the food chain than I am at the bank and been there. He was employee number one at the mortgage division.
2: Oh, really? Okay.
1: So that's pretty awesome. So in terms for me, I would say today we have a meeting after this, but I've got to leave early because I have a closing on my first portfolio loan.
2: Okay.
1: So this is a loan that makes sense for you. For everyone in the room, you'd go, absolutely all day. Mm-hmm. However, Freddie Fannie would say, no, because you don't have 3-day, 3-year continuance on spousal maintenance or child support, right? So it ends in two, but then they get a $500,000 payout in year three.
2: All right.
1: So, like, you and I would go, makes sense, right? Yeah. Makes sense. Right. Good.
3: And for a good credit buyer that has good payment history.
1: Yeah, everything.
3: You know, of course.
1: Dialed in credit, all that. Mm-hmm. So a portfolio loan solves that. So I brought it to their committee. They literally answered in 24 hours. They said, this is exactly what we do, right?
2: Who services it?
0: Granite Bank.
2: Granite Bank does service a loan.
1: Yeah.
2: Okay.
1: So it's their
2: deal. You ultimately sell that then? Once your 3 years are, once you have
1: it's a 5-year arm.
2: Okay.
1: And the rate is, the rate's probably a quarter point higher than market. But
2: a market 5-year arm than the same product?
1: Yeah. Just because it's there's no guidelines. It's Granite's guidelines.
3: Right. Nobody else is doing it.
1: No one's doing that loan. Mm-hmm. So you're going to pay, like in this case, it was 7 1/8, which is actually not bad, you know.
0: I always look at that and say, well, the rate outside of that would be you go renting, which is at 100% interest rate.
2: Right.
1: So it's a great, product for that. So that's one. Second one, I'm using that DTI, the debt to income eliminator, on another one closing this week where he put his cabin on a 15-year, you know, so his payment's $4,800 on his cabin. Mm-hmm. Well, we need to get rid of that payment. So we ran it by Cash to Win, tons of equity in it, right? So they made a purchase agreement. Literally within 24 hours, I have a PA signed by all parties, 625. That's what the realtor sent over her CMA. And so I was shocked because it's my first one. I'm like, this is
3: super easy,
1: ridiculously fast.
2: Mm-hmm.
1: Yeah, I figured it'd be like, oh, in a week or this or that. Like, no, same day, literally purchase agreement. So that was great. So now he didn't need the money out of that home or anything. We just need to not use that payment. And so we have that one closing Thursday. And then I had
2: now, is he actually selling it or is he going to keep it?
1: No, it's his realtor. He was doing a quiet listing, which I want to ask you guys some questions about.
2: All right.
1: They're just doing it quietly amongst their office because it's a lake home. So
0: it's withheld.
1: They're sending it. Withheld. Right.
2: Right.
1: But now that we're going live, they're putting it on the market and doing that. The other one I'm working on right now, you always say tell stories instead of boring stuff. So our third story, refinancing a couple, but they've got so much debt, $41,000 of credit card debt. So now we're going to take a portion of that. We're going to refinance their home, get that handled, and then we're doing a consolidation loan with Granite Bank to handle the rest. Mm. Right? So you're just putting my whole thing.
3: You have
1: has
3: some
1: been,
3: flexibility, a lot more flexibility, I would say.
1: Oh man,
3: than
1: right?
3: What your previous situation was.
1: Yeah. So, and quite honestly, in our careers, right, Brian and I have worked together in the past. You never had this flexibility,
2: and it's
1: past.
2: All in house.
1: Yep. Mm-hmm. And my whole mantra has always been helping people make smarter decisions regarding their money and their mortgage. Right. Mm-hmm. Well, now I have a platform to help people make smarter decisions regarding their money and their mortgage. Right. Mm-hmm. So I actually can fulfill that statement better now than ever, which is great. So I'm going to retire. I want to announce that.
2: Oh, yeah.
1: I finally found it.
0: No, you're not.
2: Yeah, and now you're out.
1: No, Brian has to go out first. So,
0: yeah.
1: Anyway, so super cool programs and good stuff here. I do want to talk about, I was fortunate to listen to the president of RE/MAX results yesterday for a while, right? And they talked a lot about withheld listings and how that's becoming more of a thing. What are you seeing at Coldwell Banker? Are people doing that and they're just trying to market that property amongst them and you can hold it a day so they do it on Friday so you get the weekend before it has to go live and all that? What's the game that's being played there and are you guys seeing that and is that something that's real? And they're doing that in response to, I think, what Compass is doing, right?
2: Mm-hmm.
1: Compass is big on that. So what are you guys seeing?
2: You're
1: veterans.
2: What we're seeing is Coldwell Banker has been doing it for a long time. Mm-hmm. A very long time, because we're the big player in the Twin Cities.
1: Mm-hmm.
2: So, you know, with thousands of agents, all the same company, and now with the buyout with Compass, we actually control like 60% of the market in the Twin Cities. 65% of the market is within our group of companies. You know, Compass, Coldwell Banker, Century 21, whatnot. So within the brokerage, though, we can do a first look, is what it's called. So we take the listing, and we have a first look. So we have a signed agreement with the seller that says, look, during this preparation time or whatever the number is you put on the form, actually how many days you're going to allow this to happen. It gives us a chance to push it out to other Coldwell Banker agents in the system and let them see that property prior to it hitting the market. You've been done this a few times, Keith.
3: Yeah, so the way I typically, just for my own personal business, the intention is always to get the house in the open market for the broadest
2: exposure.
3: You know, casting the broadest net and exposure for our listings. And that's certainly, you know, what the goal is. Some folks will, you know, for whatever privacy reasons, they would want to do an exclusive sale of the property. And we can accommodate that too. So if you don't want your house publicly listed on all the consumer websites out there, we have had success in selling homes off market, and there's a certain clientele that might want that, and that's totally fine. But I would say 95% of listings, our intention is to ultimately list that house on the open market.
2: Okay. I think so.
3: Okay. And so during that preparation time, because there always is, typically we'll sign a listing contract, and we might not get that house on the market for 2 weeks or 4 months. So in that time period, we can do an exclusive look scenario where we're marketing the property within Coldwell Banker's network of companies, and it's not just Coldwell Banker. So,
1: It's outside of just CBB.
3: It's Coldwell Banker's parent company. We can technically market those properties too, and so we've had purchase agreements come in with that networking, and we sell houses off market all the time. We got 50 seconds, so I don't want to take the rest of your.
1: All right. No.
3: It's a thing.
1: Yeah. 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

0: This is 10,000 Takes, brought to you by Minnesota Score Radio. 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
1: It is already.
0: So let's kick things off with the weather forecast. Hey. I think summer has quickly pivoted into fall. Didn't take long.
1: What in the world?
0: You're in the land of weather whiplash.
1: Yeah.
0: We'll go with the Friday forecast.
1: All right.
0: Where the thermometer in the Twin Cities topped out at Don Beebe. And your overnight low, Mark Stone.
1: Mark Stone.
0: How does it feel to be on your own like a Rolling Stone?
1: Is there any relation to Barney Rubble?
0: he's a solid guy. I know that.
1: Okay. I have no clue. Don Beebe. 80.
0: Oh, two ticks low.
1: 82. Okay.
0: 82.
1: And then Don Stone, 60.
0: Ooh. One tick low on Mark Stone.
1: Oh, Mark Stone. Excuse
0: 61,
1: me.
0: 61.
1: Mark
0: yeah.
1: Stone. Barney Rubble.
0: Yeah. Mark okay. Stone with
1: Mr.
0: Me.
1: Slate.
0: Yeah. Well, he's a golden knight.
1: Okay.
0: And he has been, I believe, from day one. What a run he's on.
1: Okay.
0: As Vegas is in the Stanley Cup finals, as we know, against Carolina. He did start with Ottawa. Started playing in 2012. He's from Winnipeg, Manitoba. Mark Stone, and he's done some good things on the ice in his career. One All-Star game, one-time Stanley Cup champ. That might become two. We'll see how that series finishes up between the Golden Knights and the Hurricanes. Meanwhile, Don Beebe.
1: And that game is Sunday, by the way.
0: Yeah.
1: Yeah, they actually took an extra day off. So they go back to Vegas on Sunday, just in case you were.
0: I'm hoping this thing gets tied up and we get a game seven, and I'm hoping the same thing for the NBA. I think that would be an incredible punctuation mark on the NHL and NBA seasons, which now are basically running on parallel tracks.
1: Yeah. Well, the NBA, your Spurs are going to need, you're going to need some help, because they're going to have to win a couple to get it to seven.
0: True. Yeah. Not good odds right now, but you never know.
1: No.
0: Don Beebe, right now, in case you're wondering, is the head coach at Aurora High School.
1: Colorado?
0: Illinois.
1: Illinois. Well, there's Aurora, Illinois. Aurora. There's Aurora in Ohio. I got family at Aurora in Ohio.
0: And there's an Aurora Borealis in the sky sometimes.
1: Well, there's a Borealis train that runs between Minnesota, Minneapolis, and Chicago. And have you ever taken that? That's the one that runs in the afternoon.
0: Not the Borealis. I've taken the other one.
1: The Empire Builder. Yeah.
0: Yeah.
1: Yeah, the Borealis, I think I read somewhere it is, the thing just started like 2 years ago or a year and a half ago, whatever. It is the most successful route on the entire Amtrak system.
0: Wow.
1: Or one of the most successful, yeah.
0: That's a good nugget for those folks who like Amtrak.
1: If you
0: riding
1: like
0: the rails.
1: I'm not sure I like Amtrak, but I do like trains.
0: Well, it's a different perspective, that's for sure. I did a New Orleans to Chicago train ride on Amtrak a few years ago after a Super Bowl. That was interesting. But Beebe played at Western Illinois and Shadron State in Nebraska.
1: Wow.
0: Okay. Third round pick by Buffalo in 89. Brief stint with Carolina. Finished with Green Bay. One-time Super Bowl champ with the Green Bay Packers. And
1: he could
0: run.
1: Favre.
0: He could run like the wind.
1: He was, that was with Brett Favre, wasn't it? I'm sure it was.
0: It was. Reggie White, Desmond Howard. They beat New England in Super Bowl 31.
1: There you go.
0: Yeah.
1: All right. Okay. Let's see. I don't think we need to keep pounding on the poor San Antonio Spurs for blowing that game the other night, do we? Or we can, I guess. I mean, they're going home, but they're limping home back to San Antonio. I would say that's a fair statement after coughing up a 29-point second-half lead. Oh, boy.
0: Well, and there's no worse place to collapse than New York City, because
1: exactly
0: it's just the, ultimate media market. It's, yeah. I mean, everybody watches it, sees it, talks about it, and they start spreading the news, as they say in New York. You know, in San Antonio, it's all about remember the Alamo.
1: Yeah.
0: Well, this is the Spurs Alamo, but it was Madison Square Garden.
1: Yeah. Well, I didn't look. Maybe get Rocky to pull it up. What was the New York Post headline on this one? Because they got some clever headline writers over at the New York Post.
0: Yeah, and they do.
1: And I can only imagine what they're saying. Of course, it's a positive spin, but they probably came down hard on the Spurs. Spurs spurned or something like that.
0: Well, the one that came out right after the comeback, that would be on Wednesday night. I think it was MSG Miracle, which I thought by Post standards was rather tame.
1: Yeah, that is tame.
0: Yeah. Now I'm looking at one as we speak. Of course, public enemy number one in Gotham City. It's not the Joker. It's not the Riddler. It's not Catwoman. It's Wemby.
1: Wemby. Oh, yeah.
0: Yeah. And so they got one headline saying, flopping around, Knicks villain was set up to fail in game four disaster.
1: Wow.
0: So, yeah. So they're all over Wemby.
1: Yeah. Well, and he kind of plays dirty too. And not that the Knicks didn't have their share of trying to, you know, muscle him around, but I saw where he was trying to break somebody's leg the way he was going after somebody. He's kind of a dirty player too. He's young and he's spindly still. I'm assuming at some point he's going to put a little more meat on his bones and be able to muscle back within the rules. And we saw what he did, you know, in the Timberwolves. He went after, was it Nas that he went after? I can't remember. Was that
0: the elbow?
1: Yeah, well, it was
0: yeah,
1: Nas.
0: He got ejected. Yep.
1: He got ejected. Should have been suspended for a game. Clearly should have been suspended.
0: And they weren't going to do that.
1: No, so, of course they didn't. Anyway, all right. Well, yeah. So I don't know. We had Pooh Richardson on Thursday's show talking about it, and he says he doesn't see a way that they win three in a row over the Knicks. I tend to agree with that. I mean, we'll see what happens in San Antonio this weekend, but I find it hard to believe that they're going to take three in a row from the Knicks.
0: Well, here's another footnote on Wemby.
1: Yes.
0: He had a flagrant foul in that loss on Wednesday night. So, and they have a point system based on how severe the flagrant foul is. He's got three flagrant foul points this postseason. He's one away from an automatic suspension. He picked up two of those points when he elbowed, as you just said, Naj Reid of Minnesota. It was another point the other night. I believe it was Cat was involved. So this is where it gets sticky for Wemby.
1: Yes.
0: He may have to play a little more timid. And when you play timid, you're toast. Well, they got to bring it. They have to bring it in the next game. And then if they make it to the next game, I mean, they got to keep bringing it three straight if they're going to win this thing. So I'm sure the Knicks are going to try to bait him. They're going to try to frustrate him and hope that he gets another flagrant foul. And then he will be presumably done.
1: Yeah. Okay. I think we've discussed this with Trent Tucker and some of the other guests we've had on here during the finals. What's your opinion? As you watch these two teams, how close or how far away are the Timberwolves from being able to win this whole thing compared to what you're seeing on the floor with these two teams? What's your thought?
0: I don't think they're close. I think the Timberwolves are in that next level, that next echelon. They're a very good NBA team, but they're stuck in the ultra-competitive Western Conference. It looks, I know things can change, but it looks like Oklahoma City and San Antonio are going to be around for a while.
1: Agreed.
0: And playing at an extremely high level. I would expect the LA Lakers to keep tinkering with that roster until they by their lofty standards. And then you don't know what other teams you're going to have to worry about.
1: Denver
0: moving forward. Yeah. Well, Denver's going to probably hit the reset button. I feel like the Denver Nuggets need to make some moves. I just think the Timberwolves, based on this Cat trade, if they decide Julius Randle isn't the answer big picture, to find a way to get, you know, another key piece in there. I think they're a dog chasing their tail.
1: Yeah.
0: I really do. I don't think we can talk enough about what a mistake it was to deal a superstar who did not want to leave Minnesota.
1: Yeah. Yeah. It's hard to fathom first of all, the fact that they made it, I saw an interview with Cat. I don't know if you saw this, where he talked about the fact that he got a call at, you know, 8:59 PM and told me he had to pack up his stuff. And 12 hours later, he was leaving for New York. He said he had a, he says, I've got a pretty good sized house and a lot of room. And I had to pack up and leave because, you know, he got traded during training camp, if you remember.
0: Yeah.
1: And it was right before the season was going to start. And he said, I got big feet. So I didn't know how many pairs of shoes I should bring. And he said, and then I'm living in a hotel room. So I said, I went from my house where I'm comfortable. I got all my stuff and now I'm living in a hotel room. Now I'm not feeling sorry for Kaepernick, but I think he was just jolted by the whole thing initially, which a lot of players are, particularly, you know, the first time you've been traded, the first time you've been moved, A, you're surprised. B, he's been here 9 years. And there was no there was no indication that they were ready to move on from Carl Anthony Towns, and realistically, no good reason to.
0: I think it was a lightning bolt out of the sky, and let's not forget, the Timberwolves had just gone to the Western Conference Finals for only the second time in franchise history, and I think most of us, at least me, I'm like, run it back one more year.
1: Let's see
0: if you can take that next step. And that's not what happened. And you're right. Jolted is a good way to phrase it because he's comfortable here. It was Ant and then Cat. They were a tandem that I think people related to here in the Twin Cities and then across the NBA. And suddenly you're going to play for the New York Knicks. Now he's from New Jersey and certainly he's got deep ties to that area, but you're also going to a market where you're scrutinized much more intensely than here. Yeah,
1: no
0: Kat took some criticism here, but nothing like you get in New York City. Remember, we talked to Mike Breen. I believe it was during the Denver Nuggets series, round one. He was at Target Center. ABC wasn't doing the game, but they were going to do the next game, and he was there prepping.
1: Yep.
0: And we had an extensive conversation. By the way, Mike Breen, the voice of ABC, the finals, and the voice of the New York Knicks.
1: The New York Knicks, right. So he sees Cat on a daily basis.
0: Exactly. And I remember asking him specifically. I said, well, what's up with Cat? Why is he a pincushion there? And he laid out a lot of good reasons for us. And he said, you know, they don't appreciate him enough. If I remember right, that's kind of was the gist of what he said. Well, now I think they love him.
1: Yeah. Well, especially what he can do and how he – you know, manages, manipulates, plays against, defends, Wemby. I think that he is, you know, he's the answer that you need. Somebody that can play on the perimeter, somebody that can also go down low, and somebody who has some meat on his bones, and he covers all three. Whereas Rudy doesn't play on the perimeter, so you're not dragging, there's no chance of dragging Wemby out. He just sits, you know, in or around the lane when he's guarding Rudy.
0: I'm glad you brought up Rudy because think about if the Timberwolves had Cat in the series against San Antonio, how different your options would be on defending Wemby. You know, you've got Rudy who can stay on the block, who can focus on, you know, muscling him in the paint. Cat can be the stray cat, go out beyond the arc, maybe chase him when he likes to float around. I just think you would have had a much better chance to win defensively.
1: Of course.
0: With those two. I mean, they were the Twin Towers in Minnesota, and they broke it up. I think they're going to live to regret it. Unless the Timberwolves can get to the finals and win it, to me, this is a bottom line thing. How would anyone in the world say this is a good trade for Minnesota? I can't fathom how you would think that.
1: Nope, not for a second. I didn't think so from the start. I still don't think so. Here we are, almost 2 years later. All right, let's take a break. When we come back, the World Cup is up and running. They've got celebrations in downtown Minneapolis. You can go watch the games on the big screen over PV Plaza, all that stuff. We're going to talk to Manny Lagos from Minnesota United. He and Minnesota United putting on this show down there, so you can go watch World Cup games on the big screen and so on. And so we'll get caught up in soccer coming up next.
0: All right, we are 10K Takes, your NBA Finals ticket.
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16: Welcome back. 10,000 takes rolling along, and so is the World Cup. It has arrived in North America, the United States in particular. And we're going to talk some soccer on today's show. And joining us now, the Chief Development Officer from Minnesota United, that's Manny Lagos. And Manny, I suspect, and I see that Minnesota United is putting on a little celebration in downtown Minneapolis, kind of watch parties along with some celebrities and so on. Is there any more reason to get fired up about soccer than this, to have the World Cup here in the United States? Obviously not in Minneapolis, but in the U.S.
17: Yeah, I mean, that's a mouth for me, guys. I'm so excited. So much to talk about. First of all, I'm so excited. You can see I just wore one of my former national team shirts. I saw the U.S. in their send-off game against Germany, sold out Soldier Field. And what was amazing is you typically, that'd be like maybe 50-50 Germans and U.S. crowd. It was 10 times as many U.S. fans and German fans. I think as this World Cup starts, people are going to get excited about the first time since 1994, the World Cup is in the U.S. And really, the history is amazing because the league that we work in, Minnesota United, the growth, this beautiful Allianz Field, 30 teams now, brand new stadiums, and just franchise values going through the roof, really started when we got that bid for 94 World Cup. Part of that bid, people don't realize, was MLS, Major League Soccer, starting in 1996. So the last time we had the World Cup here, just such a different landscape for soccer, for pro soccer, for all across the country. And I just think this is going to be more of a celebration, and it's going to be awesome. I mean, I really think we have a competitive team on the field. I don't think we have a world-class team that maybe has a chance to win it, but I think we have a competitive team that can make a nice run in the tournament, and I think we got a fan base that's going to go nuts here in this country.
18: And there's 11 spots on the U.S. map where these matches will be played, not the Twin Cities. Closest would be Kansas City to the south. But still, it's spread out all over the nation. And then you have Canada and Mexico being some host cities as well. What kind of a bounce do you think, Manny, Major League Soccer, Minnesota United, and all the other teams that you mentioned, 30 total, will get when the World Cup leaves town and leaves a big footprint and a big mark?
17: Well, I mean, we're already in like this amazing growth curve where, you know, the ratings for the games, particularly with Messi and Apple TV, has been awesome, especially this year. The ratings have been through the roof. So I think we're in a different bounce than we were, where we're just trying to become relevant. Soccer now is massively relevant in this country. It is just like a major sports country. Soccer is a major player in the global market. I think MLS is like a top 10 league in the world. We are not going to just jump in the top five. That is like astronomical budgets and player budgets that is going to take decades to get to, but we will have an awesome bounce and so many wells. There's a business level, but even producing global superstars, we still don't quite do that yet. We have this great national team. I think Christian Pulisic is an amazing player. Not quite, he's a superstar, but he's maybe not quite one of the top 10 players in the world. And I do think there'll be a little kid somewhere in the U.S. watching this World Cup who will say, I want to become the best player in the world in soccer. And I think it'll happen. So I think there'll be a long play in some of the stuff, and then there'll be some big bounces right away, just because you're going to get more mainstream fans falling in love with the diversity of this sport, all these countries that really the number one sport is soccer, and that's their pride. And they bring that to the U.S., and they bring the excitement to the U.S. So it's going to be an awesome celebration. You mentioned, you know, I was just in Chicago. They don't have the World Cup games as well. It was a tough loss for the Twin Cities and for Chicago, but the reality is FIFA kind of put some tough restrictions on how you get and bid for the tournament, and I just don't think we were quite ready to bid on it. And I do think U.S. Bank would have been a great host stadium, but it's still super cool because Minnesota United, we were putting in some amazing soccer celebrations. You can go online. You can look it up. It's free. Huge viewing area right in PV Plaza, right next to Brits. Brits will have some huge, awesome viewing areas in their bar. And then right out there in Nicolette, we're going to have some awesome parties. Like, it's already been just people are grabbing and going. You can just go. You don't even get the tickets. Just go. But it'll be crowded. Like I said, Friday night when we open against Paraguay, it'll be packed. But I recommend you go there. You'll feel the energy of the World Cup.
19: All right. Let me feel the energy of Team USA. You said
17: yes
19: that they're going to be competitive. Does that mean they get out of pool play? What does it mean, do you think?
17: Yes, it would be a massive failure if we don't get out of pool play. Our pool has Paraguay, Australia, and Turkey, all really good teams, all ranked lower than us in the FIFA rankings, meaning that we will be favored to win. Now, we're going to have to probably win at least one game in time now that they get out of pool play, which I really feel this group we have. We've got a lot of stars playing in Europe right now that are doing really well. You know, I mentioned Christian Pulisic. We got this other great defender, Chris Richards, that plays for Crystal Palace in the Premier League. He's a great defender. I really like our forward line of Balogun if he plays well in France. Ricardo Pepi's playing in Holland and doing really well. We just have a really balanced, solid group of players, and we have some great wingbacks. Dest on the right is one of the top players in Holland. Robinson on the left was best 11 in the Premier League last year. So we're not a pushover, again. But to get to the best teams in the world right now, that would be France, that would be Brazil, that would be Spain, that would be England. We're still not quite there. We can step on the field and maybe have the quality they have.
18: Manny, you told us before the interview you're going to see at least one match in Seattle. That would be the home of the Seahawks, and then go up north to Vancouver, where they have that retractable roof BC Place. The Seahawks play on field turf when it's NFL. But as you know, FIFA mandates grass, natural grass, indoors or out. Tell us how that works, and tell me why the NFL can't do that for all of its venues, including the one in Minneapolis.
19: Here we go.
17: That's a hot topic on the football side, but I mean, I'm sure it's expensive to do it and to put the grass in. And then you also have a lot of concerts going in that Seattle Lumen Field. You got a lot of their events that they might not want grass all the time. And I do think that's a battle that's coming with the NFL players, though. It seems to me like they're getting hungry and hungrier to have all grass surfaces, because the players, all athletes love to play on grass over turf. There's just no doubt about it. I mean, I think even in football. So, but for the World Cup, yeah, that's a stipulation. You know, these are world-class superstars. You know, It was funny. My son and I were joking. The front line of Germany that we played against on Saturday, we lost 2-1, but really respectable game for us. Was they're valued at over $500 million. Their four players that started that game. So we are getting global superstars in this country, and there's no way that they would agree to play on turf.
19: All right. You've got three players playing in the World Cup from Minnesota United. Is that correct? Okay.
17: Yeah, we do.
19: So what are your other 15 guys doing now? Are they working out? Are they in town? Have they gone home? What's going on with the rest of your roster?
17: It's a great question because we always are thinking about how we can be competitive. We had a really good start to the season. We finished a little slower, but we're still top four or five-ish in the West and looking really good to make a run this year to get into the playoffs and hopefully make a run for the championship. And it's crazy to have 7 weeks off. A soccer player's body can't take seven full weeks off. They are going to get 3 weeks off, which they're currently in, and I hope they're on the beach somewhere around the world enjoying themselves because it's rare that you get this kind of time off during the season that every week you're pushing your body and your mental side to just be top 100%. They will come back on the 17th of June, and essentially they'll be in a training camp, almost like a mini preseason. Usually our preseasons are about 6 to 7 weeks. This will be a four-week mini camp that we'll have from June 17th. We start up in Sporting KC again on July 22nd. So it'll be fun. I mean, I'm really excited for the guys because they'll be training in around the World Cup games. You know, we have a lot of guys from a lot of places around the world, so they'll be cheering for their teams from where they come from. And again, but from a fitness standpoint, they can't take the whole 7 weeks off.
18: Manny, what would it take for Major League Soccer to move up a notch and be like the NFL, NBA, NHL, MLB, the big four, as we call them? Right now, I would put Minnesota United right there with the Lynx. And that's not a shot. I'm just saying they're not quite there as far as the moving the meter thing. How do you get it to that next level?
17: Yeah, I think it's a combination of two avenues. One is, you know, we are certainly going to continue to capitalize on the growth of all these leagues. All of our teams, except for the teams that play in NFL stadiums, which is about five or six that now use that as their home because they're getting 30 to 40,000 people a game. So those are appropriate stadiums for a lot of teams in our league. But the teams that have the soccer specific stadiums are the other 25 and they control their revenue. They control their business model and that continues to grow. So one thing is just, we continue to buy players all over the world. We're in the market for our players all the time. And that's a great model where right now the best players in the world really play in the Premier League and the top three or four other leagues in Europe. And they play in this European league called the Champions League. We can't quite buy those players yet. Like I said, that's probably a 10 to 15 year model where we have to get the kind of revenue or business model to actually buy the best players that the NBA and the NFL already have. But we're on that trajectory. Like right away you blink. And most leagues around the world are very envious of MLS because we just keep growing and growing and we keep passing up leagues. The other way, which I think is even cooler though, that we can get there is I mentioned the fishbowl of value is in players. We can do that by developing the best players here in the US and we can start to do. That's why I said I'm so excited about this World Cup. Every team in MLS has mass millions and millions of dollars going to our development model. We have a second team. We have a U18 team, we have a U16 team, we have a U15 team. So I do see another way to get there is by over the next 10 to 15 years, instead of buying the best talent, we develop it.
19: Well, hopefully that model works, and hopefully you have something to cheer about. Enjoy the World Cup. Thanks so much for your insight, Manny, and we will talk to you again when Team USA has advanced out of the pool play.
17: Love it. Thank you, guys. Cheers. Enjoy
19: Manny.
17: It.
19: All right. He is Manny Lagos with Minnesota United. Right here on 10,000 Takes. Stay with us. Back with more after this time out.
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0: buzzing about that record comeback for the New York Knicks last night against the San Antonio Spurs in Game 4 of the NBA Finals. The Knicks trailed by as much as 29 points, but they're able to rally and win it. OG Anunoby with the tip-in off of a Jalen Brunson miss on a three-ball. And, wow, tremendous theater right next to Broadway. And joining us now in the Zoom room is our good friend Pooh Richardson, the original Minnesota Timberwolf, longtime NBA player. And Pooh, you've watched a lot of hoops growing up in Philly, playing at UCLA, playing in the association. Have you ever seen anything like that?
1: No, not at all. Only thing it wasn't even close to that. The only thing I've seen that was remarkable was Reggie Miller scoring those points in 11 seconds. I remember that. In New York. So New York has been some historical games and possible games have been played in New York.
2: No doubt. And by the way, Reggie did that in Spike Lee's face.
1: Yeah, how about that?
2: Several times. Okay. The tip-in was dramatic, obviously. And Anunoby finished with 32 points. But Jalen Brunson, I'm telling you, man, I watched him against Cleveland, and he broke my heart. And then this is a guy who gets the ball and somehow scores, either shooting a three or somehow knifing his way into the lane. I don't think that there's anybody better doing what he does in the NBA right now.
1: Well, he has a knack to score. You know, he's left-handed, which a lot of times, you know, you forget when you're guarding a guy like
2: right.
1: that. And then, you know, because he's left-handed and when he dribbles to his left, you know, he's right into a shot pocket. So if you're not crowding that left hand, you know, he's going to get the shot off. And no, he's a big time shot maker. You know, that's for sure. You could tell the way, because I've known his dad for a long time. You know, his dad played at Temple and his dad has played the game like the John Chaney way. And if you watch him play, he plays like a John Chaney point guard, real physical, back you down, don't rush, take your time. And do everything methodically.
2: And if you do crowd that left hand, he crosses over so fast to the right hand and then comes back to the left. And guys are like, he's breaking people's ankles on a regular basis. It's just, he's remarkable, if you ask me.
1: Yeah, man, yeah, man, right now, he's carrying that team, even though he don't have to be the big-time scorer. He don't have to lead them in scoring all the time. But he just makes the big shots. He takes the shots that a lot of people don't want to take.
0: Pooh Richardson, our guest here on 10K Takes. Again, the Knicks 107, Spurs 106 last night as they have a miracle comeback and they lead the series 3-1. They'll go to Texas for game 5 Saturday night. Pooh, originally, you're an East Coast guy. I know you're on the West Coast now, but Philadelphia is a legendary basketball city. And then just up the interstate is New York City. I think we sometimes forget how entrenched basketball is in the fabric of the East Coast. Talk about that and drill down on New York City as a basketball mecca.
1: Well, yeah, you know, up and down that freeway, you know, you find yourself going to New York, Philly, DC, those deep areas, even some parts in Connecticut. You know, basketball is just a way of life with the kids that grow up in those areas, because that's all you know. And that's the dominant sport, because it's, an outdoor sport. Most of the times what we learn to play is outside. And New York has always been a place that had talented players. If you look at all the players who've come out of New York, most of them, you know, really skilled with the basketball, make plays, not big perimeter scorers, but, you know, get to the basket well, kind of really crafty around the basket, crafty to make plays in traffic. It's just the way of life, and it's just the way they play. And that's demonstrated the way the Knicks played. You know, they just played with that hunger and they never gave up.
2: Karl Anthony Towns. Now, he only played 26 minutes last night and only finished with 13 points. And I say only, but here's a number. And I don't know how much stock you put in this, but he was a plus 17, which tells me that he was on the floor, and he was, during the big comeback.

0: who's probably close, I mean, just as tall as he is and bigger, and plays similar around the perimeter.
1: Right.
0: So this is like one of the few times that Wimby going to see a guy who can look him standing up straight, almost eye to eye, and it can play out in the perimeter like he does. So that gives Cat an advantage because, like you say, he Wimby shoots a lot of threes, you know, and Cat shoots threes.
2: Pooh Richardson, the original Minnesota Timberwolf, right here on 10K Takes, your NBA Finals ticket.
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0: roll on, get into some Major League Baseball. Minnesota Twins back home against the St. Louis Cardinals. Interleague play at trendy Target Field, I guess. Technically not so trendy.
1: I was going to say, can you even call it that anymore?
0: Probably not.
1: I think you ought to bury that one. Well, and we'll see how trendy it is with the Cardinals in town. A little bit cooler weather, but with the Cardinals here, you would think that they would get some halfway decent crowds.
0: They better. I mean, Cardinals are good now again. 37-29. They're four games behind Milwaukee in the NL Central. So they're very much in a divisional chase / wild card race. They have a huge footprint all over the Midwest as far as their fan base goes. Multi-states, you know, are involved in following the St. Louis Cardinals. I would think there'll be a pretty good turnout. And you know what? This is going to be like air conditioning for those folks from Mid-America to come up here this weekend.
1: Oh, yeah.
0: Not have to deal with some of the muggy days they put up with that we experienced earlier in the week. But the difference here is it doesn't last as long.
1: Generally, no. You're right. And as you know, I lived in St. Louis for a couple of summers when I was a kid. And, man, it's a whole different ballgame, boy. Let me tell you.
0: Yeah.
1: I mean, no. You know, Cleveland is a lot closer to Minnesota when it comes to summer as far as what the weather is like. And when we moved to St. Louis, it was like, oh. You can't even breathe.
0: Yeah, it's stifling. And it's funny you say Cleveland, you know, they have the lake. So I'm sure that's part of the reason. And then you go to Cincinnati. I've spent some summer days in Cincinnati. That tends to be more like St. Louis.
1: Yeah.
0: And when you get down near that Ohio River Valley, boy, and there's just no air moving at all.
1: Yeah. It's pretty thick, so to speak. Yeah. Okay. Let's see here. Your Twins, with the Cardinals in town, they got plastered on Thursday, 11-0 by the Detroit Tigers, who seem to be playing a little bit better right now. I know Tarik Skubal is slated to pitch against Cleveland on Saturday, so when he comes off the injured list, they have a, you know, that gives them a reasonable shot to kind of get themselves back on their feet. But it hasn't been just missing one pitcher that's been costing them. They haven't been hitting, they haven't been field. I mean, the Tigers have had a lot of issues. And it's not impossible. We saw Cleveland run them down last year. So anything's possible. What, Cleveland trailed them by 15.5 games and they ran them down? I wouldn't doubt that the Tigers somehow get back into it. Least of all, they'll probably end up passing the Twins at some juncture here. And then I don't know what's going to prevent the Twins from a free fall here, but hopefully it doesn't happen because they're showing all signs of going that direction.
0: Yeah.
1: Now. They really are.
0: Game and a half ahead of Detroit and two ahead of Kansas City entering the weekend. And they just finished series against both those teams. They lost 3 out of 4 to the Royals, 2 out of 3 to the Tigers.
1: So, exactly.
0: Yeah, their elevator's going down. And, you know, it's baseball. You never know. Maybe they win a series against the Cardinals and try to flip it around. But the Twins just seem like they're – I don't even want to say they're on a treadmill because they're 8 games below .500. They have a lot of work to do just to get back to even Steven. But just when there's a little bit of momentum – then they, you know, go into the tank again.
1: And yep.
0: They, as you said, on Thursday, it was they couldn't hit and they couldn't pitch. And that's usually a bad combination.
1: That's a bad recipe.
0: Yeah, that means you're probably going to lose. What, the Tigers have like 6 taters?
1: Yeah. It's
0: just goodness.
1: Dinger City.
0: Yeah. Dylan Dingler.
1: Dingler City in that case. Yeah, I don't know. And I've said this from the start.

0: the thing that worried me the most about the Twins this year, was the bullpen, but I just think the pitching staff in general, you know, with the injuries that they've sustained on that pitching staff to go along with the bullpen that's shaky to start off with. It's hard to get excited about this squad, and I want to. I really want to, you know, to have reasons to go down there on a regular basis, but I don't know. This is going to be hunt and peck trying to find a reason to go watch them play. It really is. Oh, dear.
1: Man. Well, it's simply who's the opponent. I mean, the Cardinals, to me, have some intrigue. They're the second most successful franchise in MLB history with 11 World Series titles behind the Yankees, who have 27. So, but you're right. As far as going out and seeing the Twins, what lures you into the ballpark? I mean, I always enjoy watching Byron Buxton. He's an elite talent, and it's great when he's on the field, which he has been most of the year.
0: Yep.
1: Joe Ryan's going to pitch tonight. That's good. He's an all-star. I still wonder, you know, will Joe Ryan and Byron Buxton be with the Twins at the end of July? I hope so.
0: Yeah.
1: If they leave, then what? They may as well play at CHS Field.
0: Well, they are kind of playing at CHS Field now as it is.
1: Well, they're not going to add any pieces. That's the frustrating part. You know they're not going to make a move to improve the team when you have a chance to do it. Every team has that chance.
0: Yeah.
1: They choose not to.
0: One quick note, because we have to take a break here. I saw on Wednesday, we failed to mention this on Thursday's show, but I saw on Wednesday that Royce Lewis hit a home run. So that's a good sign, because they're going to need him to turn things around. Although I did hear that he had some struggles at first base again. I don't know why they're putting him at first base. That part I don't get. That's a difficult, we'll just stick you at first base. Well, you know, maybe, I don't know. I'd put him in the outfield. I think he's too good of an athlete to have to stick him in the infield. Put him in the outfield, let him run around.
1: Desperately trying to basically revive him and find a way to, you know, fix him and get him comfortable defensively. He's young. You just don't want to give up on him, because he could end up finding his rhythm again. And if it's with some other team, well, we know how that goes. So this point, you may as well invest a lot into him. I think you just have to. It reminds me of Miguel Sano back in the day. It took Miguel Sano a while to thrive. And then when he did, he went back down, if you remember right. And, but they were patient with him. They certainly were patient with Byron Buxton and all the injuries. I don't know about Royce. We'll see.
0: Yeah. All right. Break time. The Leech Lake Fishing Report with Steve Nosbish coming up next.
1: All right. We are 10K Takes. Your Minnesota Twins ticket.
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0: And this is this week's edition of the Leech Lake Fishing Report. I'm Wally Langfellow, joined now, per usual, by Steve Nosbish. He is a guide up on Leech Lake. Okay, Steve, let's start with the walleye bite. What's it looking like now, and where are we at with baits? What are we using?
5: Yeah, walleye fishing's been pretty solid out here on Leech the last couple of weeks here. Most of the fish right now seem to be kind of, you know, moving past that springtime pattern, definitely moving into a summertime pattern right now. Main Lake rocks have been really solid. We've been catching a lot of fish out there. Right now, as far as baits and presentations, there's really a lot of different ways that you can catch right now. Jigging a minnow still working out there, jigging a leech, jigging a nightcrawler. We're catching some on slip bobbers and leeches, and then we caught a few on jerk baits today. So kind of throwing the kitchen sink at them right now. Kind of seems like different pods of fish bite different things a little bit better, but you know, day in and day out, it's sure tough to beat a jig and a leech or a jig and a night crawler.
0: Okay. If I'm driving up and I go to leech once in a while, but I really don't know where I should go. If I'm really thinking about walleye, is there a specific bay or area you think would be best to start with?
5: Yeah. The main lake right now is kind of, seems to have some of the best biting walleyes right now. That area around Pelican Island would be a good yes. area to check out first.
0: Yeah. Okay. Good. What about depth? What are we fishing at now?
5: You know, a lot of those fish seem to be in that 12 to 16 foot range out there.
0: A little deeper then. Yeah.
5: Yeah. A little bit deeper. They're kind of off, you know, a good first areas to check are those areas that are like the first humps or two off of the shoreline break seem to be holding a good number of fish right now. It's like those fish finally pulled off the shorelines and are kind of settling out of those humps, kind of waiting for the bugs to hatch, I think.
0: Yeah. It's a mayfly hatch. It hasn't happened yet.
5: It's just starting. We're just seeing a few mayflies on some of the trucks and stuff right now. I'm sure it won't be long and we'll be in the thick of it, but it's just starting now.
0: Yes, it is. Okay. All right. Let's take a break. When we come back, more from Steve Nosbish and our Leech Lake Fishing Report after this timeout. Stay with us.
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0: As we move along here on the Leech Lake Fishing Report with Steve Nosbish. Okay, Steve, let's talk muskie, because the muskie opener was last weekend. What did you hear, and what were folks using? Were they pulling the bucktails, or what was going on?
5: Yeah, right now, most of those fish, you still find a few fish in the shallow bays, kind of the spawning bays right now. Those fish seem to be being moved on jerk baits, glide baits, and bucktails. Primarily, as those fish kind of transition out of those shallow spawning bays, the open water right now is going to be the kind of the next step for these fish. And there's some fish being caught in the open water right now. It's primarily a trolling game out there right now. Trolling through those ciscos, those tulipies, when you can find those bait fish out there in the open, the musk is going to be pretty darn close.
0: Yeah. All right. Speaking of the bait fish, let's talk about the panfish anyway. Start with the perch. Are we still finding them in kind of the same places that we're finding walleye at this juncture?
5: Yeah, you know, I've seemed to find most of the perch right now. I'm finding them in like that 13, 14 foot of water, any around some of that scattered weed edges. Trader's Bay has had a bunch of perch in here this past week or so. Definitely have to do a little bit of sorting, but you can definitely find some good keepers mixed in with them right now. A jig and a fathead has been working well for the perch right now.
0: Okay, and what about crappie and bluegills?
5: Yeah, crappies, they seem to have slipped out of, you know, kind of be done spawning. They're slipping out of those real shallow weeds right now. It seems like that 8 foot or so weed lines is where most of the crappies are sitting. You can catch them right now by casting like a hair jig and a plastic at them. I've been using a bobber just to kind of float it over the top of those weeds. It's been working fairly well that way. Other things I would definitely check, especially as this water warms up, You know, you could throw a little paddle tail minnow over the top of those weeds and catch some of those nice crappies as well. As far as the bluegills go, the sunfish, they are definitely still in those shallow weeds. They're definitely in there spawning, and they're in there some pretty big numbers right now. Kind of the same presentation as you would use for crappies, just maybe downsize it a little bit.
0: Okay.
5: You know, a jig in a small plastic or a small hair jig underneath a float has been working pretty darn well for those as well.
0: Okay. All right, Steve, good stuff, and we'll catch up with you next week.
5: Sounds great. Appreciate it.
0: All right. He is Steve Nosbusch with our weekly Leech Lake Fishing Report. More here on Minnesota Score Radio's 10,000 Takes after this. 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

0: weekend edition. Let's wrap things up with takes of the day. The 10K takes Jumbotron, powered today by water from Lake Minnetonka. All right, are you angry, cranky, grumpy, giddy, happy? Maybe it's something else. What is it today?
1: Well, I guess I'm happy that a bad thing was apologized for, or a boneheaded thing was apologized for. So your Gopher quarterback, Gopher football quarterback, Drake Lindsey, who, by all accounts, I didn't go to a Gopher game last year, although I did watch him on TV a couple of times, had a good year. His first year, leading the Gopher football program from the quarterback position. He earlier this week met with the Minnesota media and, apologized and said that he had apologized to his teammates and his coaches and the administration for the, boneheaded, alcohol possession and fraudulent identification arrest that he went through down in his hometown of Fayetteville, Arkansas. He was released, back in May on a $470 bond. He has a court appearance that's scheduled for later on this month. Coach PJ Fleck says that they're handling the punishment, if you will, within the program. So it's all internal. So we'll see how the discipline goes. If he's going to miss games, that they didn't say anything about that. But so Drake Lindsey's trying to step up and make better decisions. And he, quote unquote, says, as a leader of the football team, I understand I can't make those decisions. So the fraudulent ID. Okay. I'm guessing he just maybe changed a few numbers on his on his driver's license. That would be my guess anyway. That's been known to happen. Anyway, yeah. So hopefully he comes out on the right end of this and makes some better choices.
0: All right, and the 10K takes Jumbotron, powered today by water from Lake Minnetonka. This is you're Frankie Factoid. You're just giving us the facts.
1: Just the facts, ma'am.
0: Issued an apology, a mea culpa.
1: As Sergeant Joe Friday would say.
0: Yes, right. Indeed. And by the way, the Gophers did extend Mark Coyle, their AD, with a two-year contract extension late Thursday. Okay, my take of the day. Let's not sleep on the Minnesota Lynx. They have a huge WNBA Commissioner's Cup game Saturday night at Target Center. So you can go see the Cardinals and Twins. You can hang around, have dinner in the Warehouse District, and then go watch the Lynx. Check it. It's in Vegas. I want to make sure I'm clear on that. It's in Vegas.
1: Got it.
0: But the Lynx are 10-2, top team in the WNBA record-wise. The Aces are 8-3. That's the second best record, along with Atlanta. And the Aces, as you might remember, led by Asia Wilson, they won the WNBA title last season. And it came out earlier in the week that they are not getting an invitation to the White House from your POTUS. The Las Vegas Aces will not be going to D.C. And they are thinking about visiting the National Museum of African American History and Culture as an alternate way to commemorate the championship when they are in Washington, D.C., but apparently that's not going to happen either because of scheduling conflicts, but they will not go to the White House. And by the way, the current administration has yet to host a WNBA or NBA team after they win a title. It'll be interesting to see if the Knicks win, if they get an invitation.
1: Oh, they will.
0: Yeah,
1: they will.
0: I think the Aces won in this one. You're okay, Las Vegas. You'll survive this.
1: Yeah. Yeah. All right. Why don't you get us on out of here?
0: All right. Well, UPS out those thank yous. One to Rocky, Steve Novish, and of course, one goes out to Manny Lagos. For Wally, I'm Eric saying so long.

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0: With SRN News, I'm Bob Agnew in Washington. Momentum for a deal to end the war with Iran is growing. Pakistan says an agreement is closer than ever, Iran making some of its most optimistic statements so far as well. A new analysis suggests that President Trump's strategy toward Iran may go beyond diplomacy, aiming at long-term change inside the country.
1: Supporters say the president's approach uses a mix of economic pressure, diplomacy, and strategic messaging to weaken Iran's regime without immediate military action. Sanctions and oil restrictions are central, designed to string the economy and potentially spark internal unrest. While publicly framed as pursuing a deal, the broader plan, they believe, may reflect a calculated push for regime change over time. Ken Lorman reporting.
0: This is SRN News.
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0: Normal is broken, common sense is weird, so we're here to help you transform your life. 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I'm Dave Ramsey, Rachel Cruz, Ramsey personality, number one best-selling author, co-host of the Smart Money Happy Hour. 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Thanks for hanging out with us. Phil is in Orlando. Hi, Phil. How are you?
1: I'm doing well, Dave. How are you?
0: Better than I deserve. What's up?
1: Yeah, so I'll keep this as short as possible. I'm 28 years old. I've put myself into kind of a corner over the past couple of months after some bad decision making. I'm somewhere around 200 grand in debt, which is a mix of credit cards and personal loans that I took out, which I shouldn't have. I also have a mortgage, which is relatively new. I make good money, but ultimately things are tight right now, and I'm curious to get your thoughts on whether or not debt consolidation is a wise choice, or if I am better off just essentially figuring it out and climbing back into a better place.
0: What do you make?
1: Salary is about 140, but I make probably, this year I'll probably net 400 after stock units.
0: And that includes cashing those in, or are those restricted?
1: They are restricted, yeah.
0: Okay, so what is your income that you can use this year?
1: This year, like I said, I mean, it's like 400 total.
0: Yeah, but you can't use the restricted stock units. You can't sell them. They're restricted. That's the nature of the beast.
1: Right. Yeah, like 100, 150 vestible, sellable throughout the remainder of the year. Plus, 140 divided by two, call it halfway through the year. So, I mean, call it 200 coming in through the remainder of the year.
2: For the rest of the year?
1: Correct.
0: Okay. What do you do?
1: I'm a data analyst.
0: Okay. And how much do you owe on your cars?
1: Zero.
0: Okay. And you ran up $200,000 in credit card debt and personal loans. That's it.
2: That doesn't include the mortgage, or does that include the mortgage?
1: Does not include the mortgage.
0: How much is the mortgage balance?
1: Mortgage balance is just under $600.
0: Okay. Are you married?
1: Not married.
0: Okay. What did you do for 200 grand worth of mess?
1: It was a bad sprint of gambling plus poor decision making.
0: Oh yeah, that's fairly easy to come up with the last part of that.
2: Is there anything you can, like, anything you bought that is sellable in this, or is it all, it's all gone? In things like gambling or things?
1: No, I mean, home improvements have definitely been a thing. I just bought the house a little less than a year and a half ago, and definitely have put money into the home because we had some issues. But otherwise, sort of just bill payments / through money away, which is...
0: Okay, so here's the thing. Yeah. Personal finance is 80% behavior. It's 20% head knowledge. So debt is never, including when I went into debt and lost my butt because I was stupid, debt is never the problem. It's always the symptom.
1: Yeah.
0: Okay? So this is the symptom of gambling and, in air quotes, poor decisions, whatever the flip that means. Okay? And so it doesn't matter if we waved a magic wand and the 200 went away, it's coming back quickly if the gambling and the poor decisions haven't come to a screeching halt. Agreed?
1: Agreed. 100%.
0: So has it?
1: Yes, it has.
0: No more gambling, no more bad decisions.
1: It took longer than it should, but it's clicked.
0: Okay. All right. So you're a single guy. You have no bills except a house, and you have $200,000 to $400,000 to get a hold of, and you owe $200,000. You don't need debt consolidation. You just need to reach over there and take a bunch of that money you've been wasting and pay off your debt. You'd be debt-free in a year, and you lived on $200,000.
1: Right. Yeah. I guess the issue is more so just the short-term liquidity, and I've, you know, been getting bombarded with calls from some of these, you know, debt consolidation.
0: Well, you have enough coming in to pay minimums. Oh, debt consolidation people are advertising to you. Well, so what? I mean, that's not a big deal. You know. I mean,
1: yeah,
0: you could do this, but you could use like Guardian Litigation, and they can put you on a 4-year plan and walk you out of this, but I wouldn't.
2: Yeah.
0: Not when you have the income to pay it off in a year.
2: Yeah, it's your income. And the debt consolidation may get you, quote unquote, a better interest rate, but it's not really going to matter in 12 months because you'll be debt free anyways. So going through a company and paying for that is something that you can do yourself.
0: Yeah. Honestly, I mean, if I were you, I'm going to sit down and go, I'm going to look at the stock options and what the release, the vesting and the release on the restrictions are. And have you got a pile of that stock laying there somewhere?
1: I don't right now. Everything that has vested throughout this year already has already been liquidated
0: and sold.
1: So right now. Like I'm pretty much
0: translation. You lost more than $200,000 with this behavior.
1: Agreed.
0: Yeah. If I woke up in your shoes, sorry to interrupt. If I woke up in your shoes, what would I do? Knowing what I know, having taught this stuff and walked with people in these situations, okay, you have this wonderful brain that allows you to be a data analyst, and I want you to apply it to a new company called Phil Incorporated that needs to be turned around.
1: Yeah.
0: Right? And Phil Incorporated has revenues of $400,000 and liabilities of $200,000. And so we're going to put Phil Incorporated on beans and rice and beans, no life, $20,000 a month on these bills for 10 months, and we're done. That's what I would do if I was in charge of Phil Incorporated.
1: Yeah, that's kind of what I have. Yeah, that's sort of my approach as well. I just really uncertain. I don't know anybody that's done worked with debt consolidation companies.
0: Well, I mean, again, you could call. The Guardian Litigation guys are sponsors. We could send you to them, and they could put you on a 3-year plan or whatever. But I wouldn't do that.
2: Yeah, and that's usually when you're in lawsuits and stuff too. You know what I mean? So I think you're fine. Yeah, you don't need that, Phil. Honestly, what's probably going to affect you the most is the ego side of you killing it, making a crap ton of money, living like you're making that much money and more, and ratcheting down everything. Like that makes you really put yourself in a completely different mindset, Phil. I mean, it does.
0: Exactly.
2: So that humility, which I think you already have because you've realized, crap, I'm not good at this and I've messed this up. So you have a level of that now, but it'll do inner work in you for sure to go backwards in lifestyle. That's not easy.
0: Well, what I'm doing with this prescription is more than just mathematical. It's also behavior. Because if you go this intense, it's gonna burn all that other crap that you were doing completely out. You're gonna go, I never want that again. Because you're gonna submit yourself to a sacrifice to clean up the manure, and you never want to see manure again after this.

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3: Raising kids who can truly think for themselves in a world telling them what to think really matters. 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
1: David is in Memphis. Hi, David. How are you?
9: Good. How are you?
1: Better than I deserve. What's up?
9: I was just wanting to, figure out how to get more organized with my budget. We felt like we were doing pretty good, and then we ended up having to start putting two kids through daycare, and it's eating up a lot of our flexible spending room, I guess.
1: That'll do it. That'll do it for sure. So what's your income, sir?
9: Mine is about 75 and a half or 75,500 a year base.
1: Mm-hmm. Mm-hmm. And does your wife work outside the home? If you got daycare, I assume.
9: Yes.
1: What's she make?
9: She just started a new job, so at the moment she's at $27,000 right now, but expecting a raise in the next few weeks.
0: By how much? What would that be?
9: Probably close to between $3 and $5 increase an hour.
0: Okay.
1: All right. And how much debt do you guys have?
9: So mine total is right at $212,000 with a mortgage.
1: How much of that's mortgage?
9: $184,000.
1: Okay. All right. Okay. So you got about, what, $60,000 in debt? No, $40,000.
0: 40, yeah.
1: 40 in debt. Yeah, okay. And what's the 40 in debt on?
9: All right. I got $2,200 in credit cards. I got $9,100 on a bad HVAC loan that I had to take when I bought the house. Then, $1,900 on a zero-turn lawnmower. And then I have $14,000 in 401k loans.
1: No car loan?
9: No, sir.
1: Okay. All right. And what are you paying for daycare?
9: $270 a week.
1: $1,000 a month. Okay.
0: For both kids. Yeah.
1: Okay. Yeah, you're right. It's a matter of getting organized and, we've got to stop some of these decisions that have put you into this debt and reverse that. Get the debts cleared, because if you were on a written budget, you and your wife were in agreement, and you had no debt except your house, you'd be in really, really good shape.
9: Yeah.
1: Yeah. And so stuff like the next time a zero-turn lawnmower speaks to you, you have to look at it and say, no, thank you. I'll use the one I have. We're not financing it. No, we're not using a credit card to do anything. We're cutting them up tonight. No, we're not borrowing money. No. We're not borrowing money. No, we're not borrowing money. And that's a new thing you have to learn to say, like, over and over and over again. So any kind of a crisis or a desire or an impulse or a wish or a dream that comes up, it cannot result in debt ever again, because it has made your life tight and miserable. And we have to get rid of it and keep it gone. Does that sound familiar?
9: Yeah.
1: Okay, cool.
0: Yeah, so what's the part of the organization that's been hard for you guys, David? Is it doing a budget and sticking to it? Is it trying to figure out what debts to pay first? When you ask about organization, what specifically are y'all struggling with?
9: I guess how to prioritize, maybe. Because if something comes up, it starts stretching really thin, and we can get behind sometimes.
0: Yeah, just like monthly expenses that come up that you didn't plan. Yeah. Yeah, for sure. Yeah, so I think that's one reason the budget is so helpful. We'll give you a year of every dollar, because it is knowing that you have a plan, and anything outside the plan, there's kind of, the simple word of no, of like, we can't do that. We didn't plan for baseball signups, that's an extra $300 or whatever, and you're like, nope, can't do that. Like, I mean, it really kind of forces you, especially where you guys are, how tight everything is. Like, it really does kind of create a black and white scenario for a lot of these situations, where before you could kind of finagle it and be like, oh, we'll just charge on the credit card and figure it out later. When you live on a zero-based budget, it really is directing you to your decision-making, which is fabulous. So you guys sitting down and doing that, and then starting to pay off this debt, smallest to largest. And so, I don't even know, can you sell the lawnmower and get some cash back?
9: I think it'd be a wash on that.
1: Good, that's $2,000 of debt gone.
9: All right,
1: this weekend, gone. Now, here's what Rachel's talking about. We're going to give you this every dollar budgeting app, and we're going to give you the premium version. We're going to pay for it free, okay? And then you and your wife are going to sit down tonight, and you're going to look at, okay, here's what our take-home pay is for me and my take-home pay for you for this month. And then we're going to take this month's income, and we're going to give every one of those dollars an assignment in the budgeting app. This much for food, this much for house payment, this much for electricity, this or much daycare, for water,
0: insurance, yeah,
1: this much for whatever. You go write down what your life, and you say, this is where the money is going to go, and every dollar has an assignment before it comes to you. And then when it comes to you, you simply do exactly what you had already planned to do on paper. And if something pops up, and it will, then you look at the you look at the digital app together, and you say, if we're going to do this thing that popped up, what are we not going to do that we take off of here so that we can do the pop-up? Or we look at the pop-up and say, no, we're not doing it. I don't care if you popped up or not. We don't have the money because every dollar's been assigned. But, I mean, if a tire goes out and you have to buy a $200 tire,
0: sure.
1: Then you look over there and you go, okay, I got to increase car repairs by $200, and I got to decrease something else in the budget by $200 so that this continues to match and we don't get behind. And so you work on that together, and you need to have a budget committee meeting and go over this and stick to it once a week minimum right now, until you get the feeling of organized. So you're telling your money what to do on that digital app, and then that app is going to tell you what to do so that you do what you said you wanted to do. That's how this works.
0: And it's easy, David, that you, with the premium version, you connect your bank account. So anytime you guys swipe your debit card, because no more credit cards, when you're swiping your debit card out of the checking account, a transaction pops into that app, and you drag and drop it so you can see literally how much you have left in each category. Like, it is right there with you. And it really does. If you follow it, it forces you to stay within the bounds. But the great thing is there, it creates a level of peace too. And then you're going to expose and see, okay, how much have we been spending out to eat? How much have we been spending, you know, here or there? And you start to actually see your spending habits. And because you guys are in debt, you cut all those categories because you're doing nothing. I mean, but just survival at this point. Now, there's
1: food, shelter, clothing, transportation, utilities, and get out of debt. That's all. You're not going to see the inside of a restaurant unless you're working there as your extra job. You're not going on vacation. You're broke. You got to get this Brit mess cleaned up. Not until you get it done. And you can get it done really quick once you start doing that, because you sell the mower, you cut up the credit cards, you look around the house, see what else we can sell. We look around. I can pick up a side job this weekend and make $2,000, throw it at this credit mm-hmm. card, and it'll be gone. I mean, you start getting creative on knocking these things out, and then you get your life back at the end of the story. And the end of the story is only about 12 or 18 months away, at the end of the first chapter of the story, I guess. Because then when you're out of debt, you can build an emergency fund. And when you build an emergency fund, then you can start investing. And, dude, you literally could retire a millionaire, if not a multimillionaire, if you follow this stuff through exactly like we teach you. And you go from disorganized at $27,000 a year looking for a $3 an hour raise and two kids in daycare and I can't breathe, all the way to millionaire. And it takes you 10, 12 years to do all that. We can show you how. That's what this app, and the app will guide you. It'll tell you what Ramsey says next. You got Ask Ramsey on the website for free. You can go in there and ask, and you call us back, and we'll help you even more if we need to.

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1: With SRN News, I'm Bob Agnew in Washington. Momentum for a deal to end the war in Iran appears to be growing. Pakistan says an agreement is closer than ever. Iran is making some of its most optimistic statements so far. And meanwhile, U.S. President Trump plans to discuss with allies about the Strait of Hormuz and how it may soon be reopened. The Lebanese army has withdrawn its troops from a base in a southern village after Israeli forces advanced nearby. The move follows an Israeli evacuation warning for about 20 locations. Israel still facing the ongoing challenge of stopping those Hezbollah terrorist attacks, the rockets it's been firing at Israeli civilians. And it was a winning session yesterday on Wall Street, a winning day for SpaceX CEO Elon Musk. He became the world's first ever trillionaire after the company's initial public offering. This is SRN News.
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3: 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I'm going to use credit card points. And that's what most Americans do. 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

0: Kate is in Sioux Falls, South Dakota. Hi, Kate. How are you?
1: Hi, I'm great. I can't believe I'm talking to you.
0: You too. What's up?
1: So I'm calling to get your advice on how we can help my parents. So my parents are in their late 70s. They're faithful Christians. They have been their whole life. As they've gotten older, me and my siblings have been considering how we can help them to age well and, you know, whether we'll need to take care of them. My dad has worked a ministry job his whole life, and they've never had much money, but they're very private about money. So recently they've expressed several times that they don't have enough money to retire. I don't think they understand money at all, and we're also concerned that they're giving a lot of money to various ministries because they're really looking forward to being in heaven, and they want to spread the gospel far and wide before they get there. They've also told us, and I do think they firmly believe, that they're going to be raptured before they die. So we all love them very much.

0: don't need, I'm not going to retire because the rapture is going to be my bailout. Instead, the Bible says in the house of the wise are stores of choice food and oil. You know, the Bible does talk a lot about God as our provider and, that he cares about us and he has a plan for us and not to worry and all those kinds of things. And that's all very true as well. But the Bible then, on the other hand, it says, if you don't work, you don't eat. That's in the Bible. And it says, if you don't plant, if you don't plant corn, don't expect corn. You're going to reap what you sow. And if you sow sparingly, meaning very few kernels of corn, please expect very few corn stalks to come up out of the ground. That's a cause and effect thing in Scripture, okay? God's talking about this is the land in which we live, the world in which we live. And as Rachel said the other day on the show, God gave us a brain, and we're supposed to use it to reason as well. And so spiritually planning for the rapture, I agree with, and I'm on board for. Let's all get out. Where's the line? I'll get in the line, okay? But also, while I'm here, and we don't know the date or the time, very clear in Scripture that we're not going to know the date or the time of his return, then out of Jesus' own mouth, those words were spoken. And so, given that, then we have to plan as if we're going to be here. And then that plan works if we're not here or if we're here. Mm-hmm. Their plan only works if we're not here. So anyway, the end of sermon, end of doctrinal lesson. Okay.
1: Thank you for your TED talk.
0: But,
1: but
0: now,
1: it's true.
0: Now,
1: it's
0: how
1: true.
0: Do we, how do we love these sweet, precious people who care about other people wanting to meet God, meet Jesus, and they're willing to live on almost nothing and barely get by so that they can accomplish that? What impact they can have on the world for the Lord they are having, and their thumbprints are going to be all over people's names in heaven, and that they're just wonderful people. So how do we love them well? And they're secretive partly because
2: how do we take care of them?
0: Yeah, they're partly
2: because
0: they're partly secretive
2: their mind
0: because
2: based
0: they're
2: on
0: ashamed.
2: Your sermon.
0: They're partly secretive because they're ashamed. They're not ashamed of the gospel. They're not ashamed of their ministry mindset.
2: Right.
0: But they know that they haven't done a good job with money, and it bothers them. And so we got
1: to
0: keep.
1: And it's almost easier in a weird way to have an excuse for the fear that, oh gosh, we're not, well, it's okay. We're going to, you cling on to something.
0: Yeah, we didn't do a good job.
1: Because you haven't planned.
0: I'm going to blame it on the rapture.
1: Yeah.
0: You know, and so now how do you help them gently and lovingly? Because 100% chance a 78-year-old with this mindset is not going to change.
2: Right.
1: 98.
2: Exactly.
1: We'll say 98%. Okay.
0: Yeah.
1: We'll give you 2% hope.
0: Yeah. But I mean, I don't want to go in.
2: We've given up hope that they're going to change.
0: Yeah, I don't want to enter the conversation thinking they're going to be transformed financially.
1: Yeah.
0: I don't think they are. I think they're pretty well set on giving everything away in Jesus' name. And you got to say, that's a wonderful person. My goodness, what wonderful people. So I think you siblings band together and you just check in on them every so often, make sure that the property taxes are paid, that there's groceries in the cabinet. Don't open the cabinet and the only thing in there is dog food and they hadn't got a dog, right? I mean, so that kind of thing happens in these situations. So just check in on the refrigerator and how it's stocked. And, hey, we just bought a beef, and the three of us are going to share it, and we're going to bring a bunch of it over and put it in your refrigerator. And, hey, I just got a friend that's got some chickens, and we all bought a bunch of eggs. Here, I'm going to bring you some stuff. And I just went by a Kroger, and they were having a sale, and Publix was having a sale, and Mom, I brought you a bag of stuff to put in there. And so just make sure the electric bill is paid. And, you know, you guys can just kind of subtly poke around without getting them on a full plan like they actually should be.
1: Well, and thankfully, in I guess the positive side of some of this too, Kate, is they're so low maintenance. They're used to living on basically nothing versus some people call in and their parents are living the high life and have nothing in retirement and they're going to expect the same and they expect their kids to take, you know what I mean? There's like a whole entitlement side where this story could have been. But for them, their motivation and attitude, in a weird way, is you know, I don't want to say endearing because I don't think it's wise, but it's easier to help someone that has a level of humility and sacrificial heart. Do you know what I mean?
0: It's not entitled
1: to do all that. Yes.
0: Yeah, they're not brats.
1: Are

0: You guys, Kate, are you and your siblings in a good place financially just to do a bare minimum, like what he was just explaining?
1: We are. There's certain of our families that are going to be more able to do it than others. I think specifically our family would be able to contribute more. And so those of us who may be able to contribute are just wanting to understand what they mean by the fact that they don't have enough money so we can prepare for how we need to help them. But we really haven't been able to prepare at all.
2: You know, you could just do it in an honoring way. Say, Mom and Dad, you all have done such work for the kingdom. And, you know, Scripture says that your children will rise up and call you blessed. And we're standing here calling you blessed. Blessed. Yeah. Blessed. And one way you're blessed is your children are standing here and we want to love you. If you'll tell us some of the basic things, we want to help. But you're going to have to kind of tell us what we need to help with.
0: Yeah. Do you even know, Kate, if the house is paid off or anything? Like, do you have any range?
1: It is. Yep. They have a small home, but it's paid off, and they have two paid off cars. So that's
2: sweet.
1: Good consolation is that they have a place to live.
0: Good.
1: We're not worried about that.
0: Yep. Yep.
2: Food, lights, water, property
1: like you said,
2: taxes.
1: I think, yep. Mm-hmm. Yep. Check in on the food, check in on the property taxes. Yep. And then what about, like, again, we have a little bit of concerns that they're still giving a lot of money away. I just don't think there's much we can do about that.
2: Nope.
1: But I mean, it's their money.
2: And probably some of the ministries that they're giving to.
1: They're giving it for treasure in heaven.
2: Yeah, probably some of the stuff they're giving to they shouldn't be is probably irresponsible. But so what? There's nothing you can talk about.
1: Right.
2: Unless they ask. If they ask, you can say. But if you can start a conversation and they say, well, honey, you think we ought to do this one? And you say, well, Mom, let's look at how they spend their money. Let's look at how they're, you know, oh, wait a minute, Mom, they spend 90 cents of every dollar on the guy that runs his salary. And the hungry kids only get 10 cents of every dollar. Well, I don't think we need to be, Mom, that's not a very good deal for the hungry kids.
0: And Mom, let's make sure you're not hungry first.
2: Yeah. Take care of your own household first, or you're worse than an unbeliever. These are all scriptural things.

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0: Anna in Jonesboro, Arkansas. How are you?
9: I'm good. How are you guys?
0: Better than we deserve. What's up?
9: So, I'm having a disagreement with my dad. And I want to know if I should sell my house to pay off my student loans.
0: Ooh.
9: Yes. We bought it together, so that's why I was talking to him about it in 2020. Yes.
0: So you don't own it by yourself?
9: Not by myself, but he will let me make the decision. He thinks that you're going to tell me something different. I think you're going to tell me to sell it.
0: Hmm. Interesting. Okay.
9: Yes.
7: We'll know in about 2 minutes.
0: Yeah, this is great. So, It's a lot of power. I'm kind of scared.
9: Yeah.
0: So how much student loan have you got?
9: I've got about $33,000.
0: And what is your income?
9: I make 54 and some change as an accountant.
0: Mm-hmm. Okay, working 40 hours.
9: Yes.
0: And you're single?
9: Yep, single, no kids.
0: Okay. All right. And what other debts do you have other than the house?
9: I paid off my car in December early, so all I have left is $1,700 on a credit card, but I have $32,000 in savings, and I could pay that off today and still have some left.
7: Oh, well, bury the lead there. So you'd sell your house.
0: Instead of cleaning out your savings.
7: Instead of dumping your savings and building it back up in 24 months.
9: So the reason that my dad is hesitant is because my mortgage is like $880
0: a month. No, we're asking you, why would you sell your house when you have the money in the bank to pay off the debt?
9: I don't have the money in the bank. I have $3,200, not $32,000.
0: Oh, okay. Well, that's a little different. All right.
9: Sorry,
0: you may have said 32 when we put a zero on it. I don't know. Okay. Okay. All right. 3,200.
9: So I have enough to pay off the credit card.
7: Okay.
9: Debt.
7: Gotcha. Yep.
0: Yeah, and then you pay off the credit card debt. You got your $1,000 left. Then we're working on the student loan, and you make 54. Mm-hmm. And what is your house payment?
9: $885.
0: Okay. How long have you owned it?
9: 6 years.
0: How much car debt did you pay off, and how long did it take you?
9: I think I paid it a year and a half off early.
0: What was the total debt, and how long did it take you to pay that total debt once you attacked it?
9: It was $13,000, and it took 5 years.
0: That's not attacking it.
7: Were you ever
9: I lost my job when COVID hit.
0: Okay. All right. What I was trying to get at was, did you pay off $13,000 in 5 months or something? And no, you didn't. You just piddled away at the thing.
9: Mm-hmm.
0: Okay. All right.
7: Anna, if you looked at what you bring in each month, and if you lived on nothing, you paid rent, some groceries, kept the lights on, and that's about it. Like, I mean, you really had
0: no life.
7: Yeah. How much extra would you have per month just with your salary?
9: I take about 33 a month, so I would probably need, like, depending on gas and groceries, like $1,600-ish.
7: Okay, what if we just said $2,000 just to play it a little safe? That's $1,300 extra. Mm-hmm. And if you got, you know, a part-time job at night and weekends, which I know is not...
0: Bookkeeping.
7: Not fun. Oh,
0: side
7: yeah.
0: Side hustle.
7: Yeah, yeah, yeah, yeah.
0: Yeah. Big money.
9: I've been looking into that.
7: Yeah, and you brought in an extra $2,000, you know what I mean? That's $3,000.
0: In 10 months, you'll be done.
7: A month. And, yeah, and you just look at that in the calendar.
0: Stop your 401k temporarily. And did you get a tax refund last year?
9: It was like $200.
0: Okay, so you got that dialed in. Good. Okay. Anything else, any other crap coming out of your check, like crappy insurance that you don't need and stuff?
9: No, just health and dental, and that's it.
0: Okay. Vision. Health, dental, do you have 401k coming out now?
9: I do not.
7: Okay.
0: I don't know why you're only getting home with $35,000 or $38,000 out of
7: 33 is what you said.
0: $3,300 a month, which is $38,000 a year. And so why are you only getting home with 38 out of 54?
7: Mm-hmm.
0: How much is your stinking health insurance?
9: All of my insurance together is 53 per paycheck, so 106.
0: Okay. All right. This
7: feels a little low.
0: Yeah, that's still a little low. I mean, because you're grossing almost $5,000 a month, and you shouldn't be having $1,700 come out of this check.
9: No, I gross $3,300 a month.
0: No,
9: I get $1,600 per paycheck.
0: No, you take home $3,300 a month. $54,000 is your income, correct?
9: Yeah.
0: $60,000 a year is $5,000 a month. Okay. I can't get down to 33. There's something wrong with your check to me. But aside from that, I'm going to investigate your check and see what's coming out. Make sure nothing is coming out except health insurance. That's it. And taxes. And the appropriate amount of taxes, not too much. Then I'm going to pick up an extra job, side hustling, bookkeeping, and bring in another $1,500 to $2,000 a month. Mm-hmm. Then I'm going to take the every dollar budget and get on beans and rice, rice and beans, and I'm going to be clear of this $33,000 in debt in less than 14 months. And your dad wins the argument. Because I wouldn't sell my
7: house. I would not
0: sell a house where you've got a great payment like this and a great interest rate and you like the house. I would not sell
7: and
0: the house.
7: And a great mortgage payment. I mean, yeah, your payment is
0: I would not sell it. I would not sell it for 14 months worth of hustle. And I'd go, I'd lean in with 14 months worth of hustle and clean the student loan out and get rid of it. The only reason you're selling it is you didn't have hope that you were ever going to get rid of it otherwise. And I just gave you a 14-month detailed plan, and Rachel did, on getting rid of it. And if you get rid of it in 14 months, it'd be silly to sell your house.
7: Because how much equity's in it, Anna?
9: I just have so much. Well, that's the thing, is that the houses that are that sold for what mine did around the time and are selling now are selling for between $200K to $220K.
7: And what'd you buy it for?
9: My loan, I bought it for 149, put 7 down, so my loan was for 142.
0: You're sitting in a sweet spot. Don't walk
7: away
0: from
7: this. Yeah, I wouldn't.
0: This is perfect. There's people all over America going, I could have a $200,000 house. Oh, my God.
9: Yeah.
0: I didn't even know they existed.
7: And with an $800 mortgage payment.
0: They do in Jonesboro, Arkansas, yeah, and true. A single lady making $54,000 owns it. Yeah, that's... The house is the last thing I sell if it's the only way I have hope to get you out. And I got a lot of hope, lot of hope mathematically that you're going to be out of this without it. So you can do this. Oh, and by the way, let's just fast forward. What happens to your life when you don't have a student loan hanging over your head and a credit card hanging over your head and a car debt hanging over your head and you've learned to live on this budget? Oh, we can start putting money in that Roth 401k. Oh, then we start to talk about how fast does your income at 15% of your income turn you into a millionaire? Pretty stinking fast, kiddo. It's about 18 years is my estimate sitting here today. So you're going to retire with $1 million in your 401k 18 years from now
7: and
0: have a paid for house that by then will be worth $600,000.
7: That's right. 600.
0: Yeah. I just tripled it.
7: Yeah. All right.
0: 18 years from now.
7: Yeah. Sure.
0: Why not?
7: Yeah. Why not?
0: It's a $200,000 house. It's already doubled once. Yeah.
7: Just like that. Right, Dave?
0: Yeah. Just like that. That's how you do it. Just like that. You just move your nose from one side to the other. Like,
7: just ding, ding, ding, ding, make
0: and
7: it
0: there
7: happen.
0: It goes. Just
7: make
0: like
7: it
0: that. Yeah. So.
7: No, but honestly, yeah, that people selling their house is if their house is the problem. And for some people, their mortgage payment is huge. They have no margin. They're not able to get out of that. They have some equity.
0: Your house.
7: Yeah. And you're wanting to move anyways. Sure. Like there's some reasons, but the amount of effort and time it takes for moving, selling, and then you're going to have to go buy something else and it's going to be double what, you know what I mean? You're going to, that increase that you are on the better half on is going to be there waiting for you for the new house. So it's not worth leaving. So sorry, Anna.
0: No, I want you to get a little dirt under your fingernails and get this done, baby. You can do this. I'm sorry. 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If you want to win with money in 2026, you can't keep living normal. Normal's broke. You need a plan. 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
13: With SRN News, I'm Mary Rose. President Trump says an agreement with Iran will be signed Sunday, June the 14th. And he said potentially marking the culmination of months of negotiations that repeatedly veered between threats of military action and promises of diplomatic breakthrough. The deal is scheduled to get signed tomorrow, the president wrote on Truth Social, and adding that the Strait of Hormuz would be open to all immediately following the signing of the deal. Iran has not confirmed a deal has been reached, but Iranian foreign minister said that a deal has never been closer. Iranian state-run media has at times described any possible deal as more of a 60-day extension of a ceasefire. President Trump offered a few new details. He said that the U.S. would eventually remove and destroy Iran's remaining nuclear material. This is SRN News.
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0: Welcome back to the Ramsey Show in the Fairwinds Credit Union studio. Cheryl is in Boise, Idaho. Hi, Cheryl. How are you?
1: I'm good. How are you, Dave?
0: Better than I deserve. What's up?
1: Thanks for taking my call. My parents are to the point in their life where they need extra help. They are 87, 88. And instead of putting them in an assisted living, I would like to take care of them, and that's what they would like. I am not old enough to retire yet. I have about 5 more years, but they're willing, if I retire, they're willing to pay me the same monthly wage that I make right now. And then they want to give me a $50,000 CD, which would make up, that's the difference of whether I retire right now or in 5 years.
0: Mm-hmm.
1: My question is, they do not want my siblings to know. They're
0: Why?
1: Okay with them knowing about the monthly wage, but they do not want them to know about the CD.
0: Why?
1: Because I have some siblings who I think, would be unhappy about it, and they don't want the stress. They don't like confrontation. They don't want anybody to be unhappy. I personally think that my siblings should be happy because the monthly wage is way less than if we put them in assisted living. So my husband is a little, we're a little concerned about it causing trouble in the future, but my mom and dad said, nobody knows about our CDs. It's under the table. Nobody will ever know about it because they don't know about that. So we're wondering what to do. Should we insist
0: you do what you
1: want to
0: do, but I do
1: council?
0: Not. You do what you want to do, but I do not participate in deals that involve deception.
1: That's what we feel like too. We're like, I don't like the secretiveness of it.
0: It's going to come back and bite all of you.
1: And
0: it's
1: going to
0: come out.
1: Too.
0: It's going to come out in the settling of the estate, and they're going to accuse you of having stolen from your parents.
1: That's what we're worried about.
0: It's what's going to happen.
1: Yeah.
0: Absolutely. I mean, we've played this record on this show before.
1: Okay.
0: I mean, for sure. For sure that's what's going to happen. If everybody can't get along, here's the other thing. If they want you to handle the confrontation, I would be willing to do that. Hey, brothers and sisters, here's what mom and dad want to do. Here's what's going on. I'm taking a pay cut, and I'm losing part of my retirement to cover the retirement. They're giving me a $50,000 CD, and I'm taking a pay cut because I really want to go over there. It's a better quality of care for them. It's cheaper for the whole family, me doing it than us putting him in a thing. So you get a deal, but I want to make sure you guys all know about it. You don't really get a vote. I'm just telling you we're doing it.
1: Okay. That's fair.
0: And if you don't like it, pound sand, but this is what we're doing, right?
1: Okay, so it's not, don't put it out there and say, are you guys okay with
0: it? I'm
1: not
0: taking a vote. It's not their money.
1: Okay, I like that.
0: It's not their money. It's, this is what mom and dad have decided to do, and I wanted to just make sure you guys knew it now.
2: That you're in the loop. That you're in the loop.
0: So that you're in the loop and not a thing.
1: Okay, I like that way of approaching it. That way, there's no argument. It's just what it is so that it doesn't come out in the end. Okay,
0: yeah, I've got, we have a family member that had a small business. One of the brothers was involved in the small business. The rest of the family was not. And when the dad sold the small business, he gave half of it to the brother. And he told everybody. But he didn't ask everybody's permission. He said, this is my freaking money, and this is what I'm doing. He didn't say it that way. He just did it.
1: Okay.
0: And then just said, this is what happened. And then you get to choose if you're the brother or the sister then, whether you're going to have a hissy fit about somebody else doing what they want to do with their money.
1: Okay.
0: You know,
1: that makes perfect sense. Yeah. Thank you so much.
0: Yeah, I just lots of clarity and kindness and legacy. What you described had no malice, no theft, no weirdness. It was you're probably coming out on the short end of the stick, except you really want to love your mom and dad well through this legacy stage of their life, and good on you.
1: That's perfect. That's exactly. I just have always promised them, nope, I will take care of you, and I'm the one that's willing to do it.
0: Yeah.
1: And I get along well with them. So.
2: Yeah. Yeah. And almost as factual as it can be, too, Cheryl. It doesn't have to be all emotional, right? It's like, here's the facts, here's the numbers, here's what's happening, and that's about it. Low drama, low, you know.
0: And then, let me go ahead and just, this is happening all over America at this moment, this scenario. And for you brothers and sisters out there, that the other sibling is the one stepping up and gonna do the doctor's visits and gonna be in the house making sure stuff gets cleaned up and gonna make sure the bills get paid, and they end up with more than you and you're not there, shut up. Rise up and call your brother or your sister blessed and say thank you.
2: For taking care of my
0: dad. Thank you. Thank you for doing this. And you get whatever you want. You're the one on the front line. The rest of you out there. I mean, because this is like a normal, I hear this almost every week among my friends.
2: You know, it's crazy. I saw a study. I just saw this actually yesterday, that the role within siblings, if there's an older sister, she usually is the one that ends up taking the responsibility.
0: Yep.
2: That's like the number one, like, predictability if you are the older sister.
0: The oldest child, period.
2: Yeah, sometimes but usually it's usually the daughter. The daughters are usually the ones that kind of gather.
0: That end up doing that.
2: And then talking about retirement, all of it was fascinating. But there's data coming out all around it. And there's a whole article on it. And it was, that'll be Denise for you and Mom.
0: I'm on notice it's not going to be you.
2: No, I will.
0: I'm so shocked.
2: I'll stop by.
0: I'm appalled. I had no idea. You'll do a drive-by and what? Give us a parade wave from the car.
2: No. But when we look at friends and even Winston's parents, my mom's dad is still living. My husband's mom's mom is still living, right? And it is. It's like a full force.
0: And who is taking care of them?
2: Yes. And it's
0: whoever's taking care of them, the rest of them need to support the one that's on the front lines and say thank you.
2: Yep.
0: And not be going, well, you're not getting too much money. You got a CD. Oh my God. You petty people. Yeah. And it's not even your money. It's their money.
2: And if you split it between all these siblings that Cheryl has, everyone probably gets 10 grand. And for 10 grand, take care of your, have your parents been taken care of. You know what I mean? Like, it's not like it's $1 million sitting in there and they're fighting over that. So anyways, Cheryl, well done. I hope the conversation goes well.
0: Salute.
2: And I have John Delaney in my head too, but there is a point when you do put a scenario out there of what's going to happen. They are adults, your siblings, and they get to make a choice of how they respond. That's not up to you. That's not your responsibility to caretake their emotions either. Yeah. It's what's happening, and they're going to have to be adults and decide.
0: And if they decide they're going to come at my 87-year-old parent after I make the announcement to them, then I'm going to deal with them. That's the other thing. So you have to step in between and go, because your mom and dad don't do confrontation. Remember, they'd rather do deception. No, that's not a good idea. Not a good idea at all, because that confrontation's going to come back, and it always grows. What is it? Les Parody says, it has a high rate of resurrection.
2: It will come.
0: It will rise up.
2: It will come.
0: You have zombie confrontations wandering through your backyard, all from former dead things. Oh, wow. That's, because you tried to bury it and it came alive.

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1: Today's question comes from Gabriel in Delaware. We recently sold our house and did not anticipate buying another one for at least 4 to 5 years. We have $350,000 that we want to invest into the S&P 500 and index funds until we are ready to buy again. Several friends who invest regularly have suggested that because it is such a large sum and we should do a dollar cost average by investing 1/12 of the amount each month instead of investing it all at once. Do you agree with that suggestion, or would you recommend investing the full amount immediately?
0: If you understand what you're putting money into and you've looked at the track record of it, the S&P 500, the math would tell you to put it all in at once. The only reason to dollar cost average is if you're emotionally not committed to this process and the first time Trump decides to bomb Iran and the market goes down, you freak out. Okay, because he's going to do a Trump thing. You can count on it. I don't know what the next one's going to be, but there's going to be a Trump thing. Sometimes it causes the market to go up. Sometimes it causes the market to go down. And there's going to be other things that happen in the world other than Trump that are going to cause the market to go up and the market to go down. But here's an example. Let's say that you had $100,000 for round numbers, and you put the money in at the beginning of 2024, all of it. At the end of 2024, the market, unusually high, went up 24%, 25%. So you'd have $125,000 if you put $100,000 in January 1. And at the end of the year, you'd have $125,000 because it went up 25%. If you put it in a 12th at a time, you'd have about $111,000. But if the market went up or went down, you wouldn't be as scared. But you did not have it invested the entire year, the entire amount, and so you did not get what the market made the entire year. Now, if the market goes down 10 minutes after you put it in, which is kind of like Murphy's Law,
1: yeah,
0: it's like God saying, this is a test of the emergency roller coaster riding society and see if you can ride the roller coaster or not, right? Like, you're going to have a test, right? 10 minutes after you put the money in, the market's going to go down. And so you just got to say, I'm not going to look at it. I'm just going to put it in, and it's S&P 500. And so, we'll see what it does, right? This year, year to date, as of this broadcast, the market is up 7%. And it's June. If it continues on that track, that's going to be about 14, which would be fairly normal. It's averaged about 11.8, okay? And that includes the big dip after the Iran bombing, and then it came back up.
1: And we've had a couple of those. When you look at the chart, I mean, you can just Google S&P 500, right?
0: Yep.
1: You'll see some, but the amount of recovery time, which I don't know the exact date, but it's maybe 30 days, right? I mean, like, it's pretty quick on some of these.
0: It depends on what the event is, but most of the time, this stuff comes back very, very quickly. Even the big newsworthy drops, okay? One of the ones I always remember is when COVID hit in 20.
1: Mm-hmm.
0: Go back and look at the 20 charts, all right? From February and down into March, in less than 30 days, the market dropped dramatically. I mean, it didn't go in half, but it went way down. It lost like a lot.
1: Mm-hmm.
0: And everybody's freaking out because they're freaking out about COVID and they're freaking about everything. And they're freaking out about masks. We hadn't gotten around to vaccines yet, but at that moment, but they came later.
1: But job markets were closing.
0: Yeah,
1: I mean, people were
0: worried about the businesses, worried about what's going to happen with the economy, and the market dove. Okay. It hit bottom in April. We didn't know that at the time. How long did it take it to recover what it lost from the COVID scare in the 30 days prior? 57 days. It came back. So COVID wasn't even over, but we're up in September and the market has returned because the market figured out that there wasn't going to be 2 million deaths.
1: Well,
0: and the market figured out that a whole bunch of this was a bunch of hooey.
1: Well,
0: and no, they did. I mean, the market looked around and said, we're not all going to die. And, this is, you know, and the economy is not going to turn into a dust bowl. And. Mm-hmm. And so the market recovered. The market recovers common sense over time.
1: Well, and you think back to 07, mm-hmm. 08, mm-hmm. which was obviously the massive.
0: Huge drop.
1: And was that how long did that? I mean, that was.
0: It took a bit. It went in half. The Dow Jones went from 13,000 to 6,500. Now, how quick did it get back to 13,000? I'd have to go back and look, yeah. But I think it was almost a year.
1: Yeah. So that was probably the long, you know.
0: That was a long one. But it also went in half.
1: But even the Iran thing recently, right? That it dropped. It came back within like 2 weeks. It was not long.
0: Yeah, it was less than a month. Yeah.
1: It was not long.
0: Yeah.
1: Because we had just put money in. Yeah.
0: And then every time there's a news cycle on it, you'll see it like this week. If you go back and depend on when you're listening to this, mm-hmm. but I'm doing this real time, you'll see a little blip right now. You know, latest news cycle on the same thing. And, you know, because they're bombing each other again for a minute, right? Mm-hmm. So all this stuff. So all that stuff comes into it. All that to say, the answer to your question is invest immediately if you have a 4 to a 5 year window, because these wrinkles iron out if you give them time. No one gets hurt on a roller coaster except those that get off in the middle of the ride. Don't jump. Don't jump. Yeah, so if you think you're going to jump, dollar cost average, because it keeps you from freaking out quite so much, because you're like, oh, it went down, but I don't have all my money in. And so, but if you're going to be one of those people that says, I lost all my money in the stock market, which, by the way, is a lie. If you put money in the S&P, you have never in the history, in the last 150 years, lost all your money. Zero times that the market went to zero. So you didn't lose all your money. If you put it in at the top in 2008 you're talking about, and it goes in half, put $100,000 in, it's worth $50,000, you could say, I lost half my money because I bought at the top and sold at the bottom. I'm the worst possible timer on the planet. You know, and so, but even then, you didn't lose all your money, you lost half of it. And because you're the worst possible timer on the planet. So yeah, so if you just ride it, you're gonna be okay. So if you're willing to do that and you're willing to understand that, then you're going to make really, really, really good money as a long-term investment in good mutual funds. And an S&P 500 is a great place to park stuff when you've got a 4 to a 5 year window. Longer term, I'll go with different mutual funds, but I use the S&P for short-term parks like that myself. And just while we're on it, this is a fun stat. I pulled this up the other day because I got curious about it. 23, the market went up 26%. 24, it went up 25%. 25, it went up 18%. Three very unusual years. This year, as I said, it's up 7%. So if you compound those numbers in 4 years today, 3.5 years to date, because we're all the way through those three calendar years and halfway through 26 when I'm saying this, that's 100% return on your money. So if you put in $100,000, you put in $1 million in 23, it's now $2 million. If you didn't add anything to it and just sat there. Now that is a very unusual mm-hmm. 3.5 year period of time. Unusually good. I don't recall one. And I'm old and I've been doing this a long time. I can probably go back and look if there is another one, but I don't remember emotionally. It doesn't come to mind anything that sweet. In my memory, the 3 years in a row, 20+%.
1: That's crazy.
0: Yeah, that's crazy. But I mean, I've got money sitting in the S&P, and I got twice as much right now, just because of that 3.5 year period of time. It doubled. Meanwhile, I've got my money in checking because I'm scared of the stock market. You'd probably need to do some learning, because that's the kind of crap you're missing out on right there.

0: Hey, George Camel here. 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
1: This is an SRN News special report. I'm Mary Rhodes. President Trump said Saturday that an agreement with Iran is scheduled to be signed Sunday, June 14th, potentially marking the culmination of months of negotiations that repeatedly veered between threats of military action and promises of a diplomatic breakthrough. The deal is scheduled to get signed tomorrow, the president wrote on Truth Social, adding that the Strait of Hormuz would be open to all immediately following the signing of the deal. Iran has not confirmed a deal has been reached, but Iranian foreign minister said that a deal has never been closer. President Trump offered few new details about the contents of the agreement, but said it would prevent Iran from obtaining a nuclear weapon. He also said the U.S. would eventually remove and destroy Iran's remaining nuclear material, which he described as nuclear dust. This has been an SRN News.
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0: 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There's only so many lines and so many minutes to be on the air with you. 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The only data in Ask Ramsey is Ramsey data. We took 3-4 years of this show and put every call and dumped the answers in. We took all the books we've written, dumped them in. We took all the articles, and there's thousands of them on our website, and dumped them in. There's no Reddit in Ask Ramsey. If you don't know what Reddit is, it's a sewer. Okay? And so if the way AI works is it can only spit out what you put into it. So if the data set is clean, the answer is clean. And the data set in Ask Ramsey is 100% Ramsey clean. That's all it is. So you're going to get an answer almost as smart aleck as you would here on the air. And exactly the same stuff. So, and it's quick and it's easy and it's completely free. So ask your question today at RamseySolutions.com. Click the link in the description if you're listening on a podcast or a YouTube. Check out Ask Ramsey and tell your friends about it. It's completely free. It's just like calling into the show.
1: We should make a version someday where you can click what type of, do you want a Dave answer? Do you want Rachel in the tone at which you get your answer, right? And it would be like, I'd be like, hey guys, it's going to be fine. Well, here's what you do. And Dave's like, you're stupid. Delaney's going to be like,
0: Rachel's
1: how's your dad?
0: I like you. And-

0: investing, so that's great.
1: But I wanted to ask you all this one. Quick background. I'm 32. My husband is 34. We make about 100K a year. We have $230,000 in retirement.
2: Way to go.
1: Thank you. My husband and I are both military. He just gave money or GI Bill to our two children, which are 5 and 2. And we have 10K and they're 529. And we're investing 200 a month into their 529. But, I just wanted to see, like, is that enough? Should it be more? Again, they would get 12 months of his GI Bill, which I think actually equates to more than just one school year.
2: So his GI benefits for children's college education is 1 year of his income?
1: No. So the GI Bill would cover 12 months of school for each child.
2: I thought it covered all of it. Oh, cool. Interesting. All right, so you got 12 months. All right, so, you know, what I would do is just say, all right, where are we going to be living, do we think, when we retire from the military? In other words, where will be the state school that we are the resident? You want to guess? What state?
1: North Carolina.
2: North Carolina. Yeah, you'll still be there. Okay.
1: Guard.
2: All right, so, you know, University of North Carolina or whatever, that's a state school, all right? And what is the tuition? $14,000 a year. What's room and board? Probably about double that. Probably about that much again. So probably $25,000-$30,000 times four. So $120,000. Oh, minus 1 year because military's picking that up.
0: Times three, yeah.
2: So times three instead. So now we got 90 or $100,000. So our 10,000 at 2 years old, what's it going to turn into by the time we get there? Plus our $200. Is that going to turn into, you know, $100,000. You're going to be pretty close.
0: Yeah, but also looking at the rate of tuition increases, the average has been year to year, because it's one of the wildest.
2: And I would underfund the 529 and overfund some of your other investing that you could use at that point. Because what happens a lot of times is by the time you get there, two or three things can occur. One is they get scholarships. For whatever reason, A, they applied for them, B, they're academically or athletically gifted, and if they get a scholarship, the amount of their scholarship can be removed from the 529 with no penalties or taxes. Okay? So,
1: okay.
2: You know, but that money now is set free instead of being trapped in the 529 growing tax-free. So that's one thing that can occur. Another thing that can occur is you guys are sitting on a pile of money by then because you're doing a great job. I mean, we're talking 15 years from now. You know, what's that going to look like? You're going to be millionaires easy, and you're going to have other money laying around, and you might decide all kinds of different things. They decide not to go to college. They want to go and be in the trades and get a certification in whatever it's called 15 years from now. We might call it AI today. And they want to be a tech person, and they don't need a four-year degree to do that. They want to be in cybersecurity, and you don't need a four-year degree to do that. You don't need a four-year degree to be a programmer, for God's sakes, right now, for sure. And so on, right? And so that's, you know, maybe they want to be a diesel mechanic, and it's a 2-year certification. By the way, diesel mechanics right now are making $120,000 a year, which is more than a lot of lawyers make. So, you know, let's just think through what is it they're going to do. They may or may not be 4-year University of North Carolina. I recommend college if they study something that's actually usable. You don't want a degree in left-handed puppetry. You'll end up being a barista. But you do need to get, but if you get a good solid degree in something that's usable in the marketplace, I still recommend college. So that's how you plan it out. You just look out there and go, what's it cost? And then you back out what you've already got covered and then go, I want to come up a little short because I'm going to have other money.
0: Mm-hmm. Yeah. Cause the hard thing, especially Michelle, which is such a great position to be in, that you guys are looking at baby steps 4, 5, and 6, like you're looking at college and you're able to fund it. And because of how young your kids are and how fast that money can grow, that's a scenario where it can be overfunded. So you do want to just be watching the numbers.

0: numbers and make sure for majority of people out there, that's not an issue for them, right? They're trying to save for retirement and their kids are 16, 17 and they don't have money for college. So you're on a good scenario, but you are one that you do want to be looking at. Like Winston and I mean, we funded a ton. Amelia's 11 and we slowed down hers just because of
1: you're
0: all
1: probably
0: this.
1: Done.
0: Just to say, again, I don't know what she's going to do. And financially, whatever's in there that will grow for the next, 6 years. And then if it's not enough, can we cash flow behind it? But that's because we've been doing the baby steps for 15 years too. So it's all, but it's something to think about, especially because your kids are so young, Michelle.
1: I love this question. By the way, thank you for your service to the country. I'll give you one other thing. Go ahead and start brainwashing them on two things. I mean, parent them. Okay. To the thing number one is, that you want to brainwash, parent them on is, that, they are going to engage in some kind of continuous learning after high school. They need to learn something beyond high school. If it's a trade or if it's college, whatever. So this is your college fund. This is your college fund. This is your college fund. Show them when they're 12. This is your college fund, which presupposes in their little mind that they're going to college. That's brainwash number one. Brainwash number two is where you go to school does not matter. So you're not going to school at a super expensive school. We're not paying for it. So we went to the University of Tennessee. We're in Tennessee. Sharon and I did. We taught our kids to say, go Vols, early. Go Vols. Presupposes you're going to be a Vol. All three of them were.
0: Brainwashing worked.

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0: Elizabeth is in Pennsylvania. Hi, Elizabeth. How are you?
1: Good. How are you?
0: Better than I deserve. What's up?
1: So my husband recently lost his job, and he was working in the trades, but now he's considering reopening a landscaping and home services business that he ran a couple years ago when we first got married. He's started to pick up some side work, and it's showing some strong promise. He's making about double of what he would normally make in his weekly, weekly paycheck for his normal job. So our situation is a little bit different now, than when we first got married. I'm a stay-at-home mom, and I'm nervous about him taking this business on full time, which is what he wants to do. So he's pretty much stopped applying for jobs, and I want to support his goals and what he wants to do, but I'm just concerned about putting all of our financial security on a very seasonal business since it, you know, didn't produce a lot of income in the winter last time. And I'm just curious what your thoughts are.
2: Well, how long has he been making double? How long has he been doing it?
1: So he just lost his job a couple weeks ago. So this is just like very recently.
2: Dang.
1: But before,
0: so if he can,
2: good, good for him.
0: If
2: I mean,
0: he
2: that's
0: can
2: impressive.
0: Double his income for 6 months, that's the same amount he would make in 1 year.
1: Right.
0: Why would I be nervous?
1: I'm because last time when, like, I was his accountant, I did all of his numbers for taxes and everything. So I just am getting, like, the accounting flashbacks to when he had his business when we first got married. We pretty much relied only on my income because we didn't save for the winter and everything. He didn't know to do that, I guess, the first time around. And he does have that mentality.
0: Why did the business fail last time?
1: So it didn't fail. We actually moved across the country. So he closed it down because we moved. We just recently moved back to Pennsylvania in the area. So that's why he was, you know, now with this job loss, he's thinking about reopening it.
0: Okay. Well, a paycheck coming from someone else who's out hustling and trying to keep a business open is no more stable than you out hustling and trying to create some business. They're both unstable. They're only as stable as your ability to leave the cave, kill something, and drag it home. You just have the illusion that someone else does it. Oh, until they fire you or lay you off because they can't figure out what to do at their place, which is what just happened. So the security is an illusion. What I don't want to engage in on your side, I want to come alongside you. What I don't want the two of you to allow to happen is that you ignore trends that are negative. Okay? But also don't want you to say, well, last time we didn't save up anything for the winter, and so it was tight. It was tight during the winter. Well, then don't do that again. You know, I mean, but if you're making double, why would you not figure out a way to handle that and handle winter?
1: Right. I guess I'm just nervous that it's that trend.
0: You're nervous about something that hasn't happened.
1: Yeah, because we have a daughter and I have to think about her.
0: You're nervous about something that hasn't happened.
2: I'm
0: thinking about her too.
2: It happened the first time around, is what you're saying, Elizabeth. But now, can you not shift mentality and say, okay, going forward,
0: as long as we're making double, I'm happy. Is that not correct?
1: I guess I'm just a worry word.
0: As long as we're making double, yes, you're a worry word.
2: And then, Elizabeth, I would say, though, in the winter months, November, December, January, February, there's something else you could be doing for 4 months.
0: Two things. Have a plan to create income during winter, and B, save up, act like the squirrel. Put some money in the nest. Get ready for winter. If you're making double, set half your money aside, and then winter is you're a fat squirrel.
1: Okay, so you would not recommend him applying and
0: no,
1: trying to get back?
0: No, not if he's making double. In 2 weeks, the guy's already doubled his piss-poor job? I don't want another one of those jobs. I love this one. But get ready for winter. He has a baby to feed and a worried wife. So let's get ready for winter. Let's double down and bank half our check. Let's live on what we were living on when I had the horrible job.
2: From doing this last time, Elizabeth, can you guys calendar out? And when did business start slowing for you guys in Pennsylvania? Is that October? Is that September? When does it start going into winter months for you guys?
1: I would say like end of October, early November.
0: Okay. What kind of work is he doing?
2: Landscaping.
1: Yeah, he's doing like landscaping and home services, which is what he did before.
0: Define home services.
1: It's pretty much mostly landscaping, but like in the he will do some snow removal and stuff in the winter time, but that's very dependent on whether or not we get snow.
2: Mm-hmm. Okay, but he has that.
0: But what else can we do around landscaping? Tree removal in the winter.
1: Yeah, he does tree removal.
0: You can do that all winter. It's better to do it in the winter.
2: And maybe, Elizabeth, for a period of time, maybe for this first year, just to settle some of this, that he's like, hey, I'll go, you know, drive UPS for 3 months during the holiday season.
0: No.
2: What?
0: Just to get, listen, just to make say double, I'm going to be make making... double between now and September and set half of it aside.
2: But he can be doing something in the winter.
0: Yeah, just well, to yeah, know snow that removal comes... and stump removal and tree removal and... Yeah, and
2: holiday driving if he needs
0: whatever
2: to.
0: It is, but figure it out. But I mean, here's the thing: if you can make double, it's real simple math. 6 months gives you all 12.
2: But that doesn't. But Elizabeth, you're not. That doesn't. That's not. It's computing mathematically to you, but you're feeling something different. And why is what I'm wondering? Is it because he didn't do a good job? You guys didn't do a good job saving last year. Do you think you have the ability to save this time around?
1: Yes, and I mean, we've been doing like your baby steps and stuff, and we've been in a much better place financially, and I'm just nervous to see that progress potentially stop if things don't work out perfectly.
0: How old is your baby?
1: She's a year old.
0: Okay. And so, you know, you've got to look at him, and he has to hear loud and clear that we have to do this in a way that makes sure that the family is okay. Meaning we're going to make double and bank half of it. We're going to pay our taxes on time. We're going to have some alternative things that we do during the winter to make sure that we don't even need that savings. Honey, if you're not doing that, I'm going to go from worried to a problem. I'm going to be a problem for you. If we are doing that, I'm going to be your cheerleader mm-hmm. and support you. But if you're going to engage in a pattern that puts, it looks like this family is going to be in jeopardy, me and you are going to have a problem. So let's keep me cheerleading. Let's work together and let me do my accounting stuff. And we're going to work real closely together. We're not going to go along 4 months and not talk about this. We're going to talk about it every month. We're going to look at the trend lines on the revenue on the business, like we're running a business. And we're going to say, okay, this type of business is making us more profit. This type is not. Let's engage in that. And let's start thinking about, do we need to buy a piece of equipment for winter? Snow removal, snow blower. Mm-hmm. What do we got? Attachment for one of the mowers? I don't know but let's just start running a business and anticipating what is coming, and let's do it together and talk about it. We're not going to just go along and like, I'm living my dream, and my family gets hungry. Mm-hmm. We're not doing that, and I don't endorse that. But I also don't want you to have the illusion that self-employed is less stable than employed, especially when you're making twice as much. It's more stable. So I like him. He's a hard worker.
2: I mean, that's impressive, though.
0: He turns that around real fast.
2: Yes, yes.
0: Really fast.
2: And he knows what he's doing. He's done it before.
0: The actual doing the thing he's good at. But yeah. She's got the accounting skills.
2: That's right.
0: So she can come alongside and they can have adult discussions about how the business is creating profit and what we're doing with the profit. We're doing our quarterly estimates. We're not going to get behind on taxes. We're making sure all bills are paid. We're keeping the profits, you know, mm-hmm. set aside, getting ready for winter. We're going to squirrel money. That's what we call it in the South.

0: 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Normal's broke. 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
3: With SRN News, I'm Mary Rose. There's growing momentum to end the Iran war.
4: Key mediator Pakistan said an agreement was closer than ever before, and Iran made some of its most optimistic statements yet. President Trump said on social media the deal was scheduled to get signed tomorrow, Sunday, and that the Strait of Hormuz would open immediately. An Iranian foreign ministry spokesperson said the likelihood of finalizing a memorandum of understanding in the coming days is high. One senior U.S. official who briefed journalists on condition of anonymity said the president planned to meet on the G7 sidelines with the leaders of Egypt, Qatar, and United Arab Emirates to discuss efforts to wind down the war. John Scott reporting.
3: Officials are responding to a shooting at the Haywood Mall in Greenville, South Carolina. The Greenville Police Department has confirmed two victims were taken to the hospital with injuries. This is SRN News.
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0: the Ramsey Show in the Fairwinds Credit Union Studio. I'm George Camel, joined by Jared Warshaw. The number to call is 888-825-5225 if you want to jump into the conversation with your money question. Amanda is in Sacramento up next. What's going on, Amanda?
1: Hi, guys. Thanks for taking my call.
0: Sure.
1: I tried to back out here before I got on the line because I feel like I'm in just a different financial situation than some of the other callers.
2: That's okay.
0: I'm glad you didn't back out.
2: Yeah.
1: Yeah. I was assured that I belong here.
2: Absolutely you do. We've heard it all.
1: Well, thank you. So I'm trying to decide. I think I know what to do, but I'd love your guys' advice. I'm in a situation where I just broke up with my ex, the father of my children. So I'm a single mom. Mm. And since 2024, I've been paying the mortgage on the house that we're staying in. I have a divorce agreement that's been signed by the judge and in the court that says that this house is basically mine, that if I sell it, I get the profits and
2: all of it.
1: I can stay here. Yes.
2: Good.
1: So my ex took an equity loan out on the home before he made that agreement. So I have to pay a $500 equity loan and a wonderful mortgage payment of $1,100, which is so reasonable.
0: Yeah.
1: And so this house was my family home, and my dad, before he passed away, it's actually my ex because it all went in his name, buy the home. And we got a good, 3% interest rate on it. So I'm in a place where, even though it's a challenge for me to handle it all by myself, I couldn't really get rent for any cheaper than $1,600 for myself and my two children.
0: Mm-hmm.
1: So I'm in a place where I've gotten a couple payments behind, and I used credit cards, about $8,000 worth of credit cards, to pay bills for a few months, and I'm $2,000 behind on the mortgage. And my income is variable. I work as a associate marriage and family therapist, so I make a decent income, but I deal with a lot of cancellations and then recently health issues.
2: What do you make as the counselor?
1: I make $65 an hour.
2: Okay.
1: And that's, because I'm still under supervision, so I only make a portion of the hourly rate, which is about $150 an hour.
2: But you're saying it's hard to get 40 hours when people constantly back out.
1: Yes.
0: And there's no cancellation fee?
1: Unfortunately, no, because I work with partnership clients, so that's a Medi-Cal. Division of Medi-Cal, and we can't charge the clients anything.
2: So on an average week, if you had to say, on an average week, how many hours, paid hours, do you think you work?
1: So I shoot for 20, which is considered full-time for therapy because I'm a trauma therapist, and after about 6 hours a day, I start to, almost fall asleep in session.
2: So that's around $5,200 a month?
1: It is.
2: And what do you bring home from there?
1: And so what I've actually been bringing home is closer to $3,000 a month. My last couple paychecks have actually been under $1,500. I get paid bi-monthly. And so that's, just barely enough to cover the bills. I do get $800 for child support. Okay. So that's a bit of a buffer.
2: So if we were to build your budget today, we'd build it on $3,800 a month?
1: Yes.
2: Okay.
1: Yes, because that's baseline what I bring home.
2: Okay. Sorry for that kind of, I just needed to get those numbers. If there's anything else you want to keep going, you can go ahead and keep going.
1: Go ahead. I think that we could probably work with that as far as what you guys might advise.
0: Great. Okay. So that's about 42% of your take-home pay is getting eaten up by this mortgage, which is a lot, but nothing's on fire so far if we can work consistently. Do you have any other debts?
1: I do have, school debt.
0: How much is that?
1: It's $128,000, but I haven't started getting charged for it. I'm on an income-based payment.
2: Okay.
1: So the interest on that is staggering, but I'm not being charged for it yet.
2: It's not, the interest is not accruing while you're on your income-driven
1: payment. It is accruing.
2: Oh, it is accruing.
0: So this could be $150,000 in student loan debt in no time.
1: Easily.
2: What's the payment? What's the minimum payment to stop it from being deferred?
1: To cover the interest? Is that what you're asking?
2: Well, what are you paying anything on it right now? Is there any monthly payment due? Okay.
1: No.
2: If you were to sign up to go ahead and pay it,
0: get out of the income-driven payment, what would your payment be?
2: What would the payment be?
1: From what I understand from my colleagues, it would be between $700 and $1,000.
2: Okay. All right. So
0: that's a hidden cost we haven't accounted for.
1: Yeah. Yeah.
0: Mm-hmm. Any other debt?
1: A lot of that just gets eaten up in interest.
2: Yeah, sure.
1: Car loans, I have a car. It's $23,000 on a car loan that I pay $400 a month for.
2: Okay.
1: No medical debt. So $8,000 in credit card debt.
2: Mm-hmm.
1: And, $2,000 that I'm still paying for a car that broke down.
2: Okay.
1: So,
2: okay. So
0: we're looking at about $160,000 in consumer debt.
1: Okay.
0: What is the house worth?
1: $280,000. Just look that up while
0: and
1: I was waiting.
0: And what's left on the mortgage balance?
1: I think it's $156,000.
0: Okay.
2: Okay.
1: And there's $50,000 equity loan that would have to be paid out of that.
0: All right. I'm just going through the other scenario. Let's say you did sell and you paid off the mortgage, paid off the equity loan, paid the fees, you know, the closing costs, all of that, you're probably going to net close to $50,000.
1: Exactly.
0: Which then you could
1: use. That's what I estimated as well.
0: You could clean up the car loan, both car loans and the credit card debt with that and start attacking some of the student loans, which would help. Mm-hmm. I mean, you'd free up some payments along the way there.
1: Yes.
0: And then you could tackle the student loan debt. Now, the issue is, where are we going to live? And how are we going to afford rent? So that's another issue. What is keeping you right now in Sacramento?
1: So I'm actually a couple hours north, and I'm in just a very affordable situation. So a rental, for me to get a two-bedroom, really small apartment would be about $1,600 a month where I'm at.
0: So and so keep our housing costs about where they are with less maintenance, repairs, risk.
2: And more cash.
0: And more cash.
1: Yes.
0: So that feels like a good move for you long term.
2: And it's a fresh start.
0: It's because of all the other variables that we've now added to the picture. If you didn't have any other debt and we could fix this with just your income, I'd just go, hey, let's keep it. But right now, I don't see a path out to start even paying on these student loans until we solve some of these other issues.
1: Right.
2: I think you have to view this instead of viewing it as kind of what you were saying earlier, which is I have such a great interest rate. You know, I got the house. I was left, you know, you've got to view this as I get the opportunity to have a fresh start. That way it doesn't feel like so much of a loss, or it doesn't feel like you're going backwards, because you're truly not. You're going in the right direction. You're building something completely new for your life, for yourself, for your children. And I think having a brand new place to call home to do that from is actually going to do your soul good.
0: Yeah, clearing some of this debt will free you mentally, emotionally, spiritually, on top of financially.

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5: Okay, today's question comes from Brady in Colorado. He says, my brother and dad are pressuring me to go into debt to buy the new Swatch X-A-P.
1: Swatch by AP. I think the X is like a buy.
5: Okay. Yeah. Swatch by AP pocket watch, which can be around $1,500. How do I tell them I'm in baby step 2 and would rather pay off my debt instead of adding more to it? They say it's an investment and will increase in value for resale purposes, so it's not dumb to get one. I'm trying to be different because normal is broke. How do I keep a relationship with my family if they don't support my decisions around debt? So I'll let me start
1: this
5: by saying...
1: This is hilarious.
5: Let me start by saying sometimes, because, you know, we do a question of the day every show, and sometimes I'll look ahead and read the question, but I like surprising myself sometimes, because sometimes these
1: came in fresh on this one.
5: Yeah, I did. And, you know, Brady, the answer to your question is, how do you tell them no? You simply say no. Okay. I got to believe you're over 18 at least, over 21, maybe even.
1: If they're pressuring you to take on debt, it's not a 7-year-old.
5: Yeah. But I'm just saying, the point is, you're an adult and you have the ability to say respectfully to your elders, no, I'm not going to do that. And honestly, just saying it like that, there's no disrespect there, and you don't need to qualify it honestly in any way. If you want to say, no, I'm not going to do that because I'm paying off debt, you can, but you really don't even need to do that, especially if you know they don't have the same views on debt as you. Because if you do qualify it with that, knowing they don't have the same views, the next thing you're going to be having is an argument or some sort of, you know, confrontation on why to pay off debt, why you don't need to pay. And it's like, I don't even want to deal with all of that. It's okay to simply say, I'm not going to spend my money on that this time. Move on.
1: I love it. I just love the part where he says, how do I keep a relationship with my family if they don't support?
5: That's
1: crazy. If they end the relationship because you didn't buy a buzzy watch that could go up in value.
5: What type of people are these?
1: I don't understand what this relationship was to begin with. Well, and if they love this so much, why don't they buy it?
6: All the things to feel peer pressure about. I wouldn't expect a pocket watch. I think, like, you know, getting offered drugs in high school, not... buying a pocket watch.
1: Yeah, Dare didn't teach me about the pressure I'd feel from people wanting me to go into debt for pocket watches. I just love that his brother and dad, they're like ganging up on him. If they love it so much, they think it's such a great investment, why aren't they buying them all up?
5: Yeah, or maybe they'd buy one for you and just gift it to you because, you know, you need to have one so bad.
1: How about this? Let them buy it. You can buy it off of them for a higher price if you love it one day.
5: Yeah.
1: And they can make their money.
5: So the bigger topic here is the idea that when you hang out with Ramsey for long enough and you've decided, you know what these knuckleheads are talking about, that kind of makes sense to me, right? This idea of paying off debt, living on less than you make, the borrower is slave to the lender, sacrificing to win, delayed gratification.
1: This is countercultural.
5: Yes.
1: Controversial.
5: Yes.
1: Behavior.
5: All of this, when you sign up for that, you have to know that everybody's not going to agree with it, and that's okay. You've got to know that people are going to have questions, and that's okay. And I want to say that when you subscribe to this and you actually start doing it, people are going to have questions, and they are going to say, oh, like, your life looks different. They're going to notice it. You can't do the things that we teach, George, without people noticing it. So if you thought you were going to do it and fly under the radar, George and I are just here to tell you that's not really possible, because you're creating a radical change in your life, and you cannot create a radical change without it showing. And that's a very, very good thing. So
1: absolutely.
5: It's good that you're seeing this, Brady.
1: It will offend people if you don't go with the stream. When you go upstream, it offends them because they think, well, you think you're better than us, Jade, because you're plant-based.
5: Yeah.
1: That's offensive to me as someone who enjoys eating red meat. It's like, dude, live your life, bro. You know? But there's some reason, like, if you, let's say you drink alcohol, a friend mm-hmm. who doesn't, you go, hey man, have a drink. They go, no, I'm good. And they go, why? They must know exactly why. They want to pressure you into it because you don't. It's just like, people have their own values, their own principles.
5: Let me give you a hot take. Can
1: Hit
5: I give me. You, my hot take on that is when the things that you just said, money, maybe drinking, maybe your diet, when people feel the need to press in that type of way, which is kind of more like a negative kind of way, I think that it's usually because you've held up a mirror in front of their face. And so when you're doing, for example,
1: they feel judged.
5: We'll keep it to money. When you're doing the Ramsey principles and you're doing what I'm going to call financially responsible behavior, and you say to, you know, these jimbronies, Brady's, you know, brother and dad, when you get around them and you say, hey, I'm paying off debt, I don't want to buy a pocket watch, instead of them going, and taking a moment to reflect and go, oh, wow, I've never done something like that, or I've never prioritized it like that, or that, you know, or just going, oh, okay, you know, maybe you don't have to have this crazy reaction. Instead, they look at themselves and go, oh, in many ways, and this can happen subconsciously, in many ways, that's far more responsible than the things I'm doing over here. And so rather than reckon with that in the moment, they create a controversy out of it, and they create an argument out of it, and they start judging you and projecting onto you instead of just going, huh, what a responsible thing this guy who's likely younger than me is doing. And it happens all the time. It's like, I can tell you, you start doing well with your money, you start paying off debt, your lifestyle starts to look different. You go around folks that you've been hanging around out around your whole life, and suddenly it's like they have a little bit of haterade, you know, going through their veins. And it's like, well, where did that happen? It's because you're holding up a mirror. Yeah. And you're going, I started doing these actions that are hard to do, but I stuck with it. And maybe in the beginning, you were the one laughing at me for budgeting, and now you're actually seeing it working. And instead of congratulating, you're hating. And if that's you, if you're a hater out there, you need to stop. You need to look at people and get curious about what it is that they're doing instead of judging them. If somebody's driving the car you wish you drove, if somebody's out of the student loan debt that you're still in, if somebody cut up the credit cards that you're still ringing up buy now, pay later and DoorDash on, ask them how they did it. Stop hating on them. It's a bad look and you need to stop.
1: Jade really just told him, check yourself before you wreck yourself.
5: Bro, I got upset there for a minute.
1: Some pent up rage in there.
5: I'm sorry.
1: If you wrong Jade,
5: I pity the fool.
1: I'd be running right. I'd be fleeing the country right now.
5: I love you guys, but I'm just telling you the truth. There's my empathy.
1: Yeah. Having worked here now for 13 years, I've heard all the flack and all the judgments. And yeah. I go, you know what? They don't pay my bills and therefore they don't get a vote. It's that simple. You want to buy me a watch? Great. But you're not going to push me to go into debt to buy something I didn't want to buy in the first place. As in, you know, it's an investment? An investment.
5: I love that, George.
1: Like investing into the stock market in a mutual fund. Buying a watch is a cute hobby, and if it pays off for you, good for you.
5: Yeah, yeah.
1: I mean, you love shoes.
5: I love shoes.
1: You and your husband, Sam, big shoe people. I can't imagine what your closet looks like.
5: I'm nervous to even, would be nervous to even say.
1: You guys would say you're kind of hobbyist collectors.
5: Yes.
1: There's a good portion of money tied up in those shoes,
5: yes.
1: But you're not doing it as, boy, oh boy, this is our retirement plan.
5: No, and you earn the right to do it when you eat your vegetables first, then later on you can do the dessert. And it's true. When you walk through the baby steps, you pay off your debt, you do your emergency fund, you do all these things that, again, make you financially responsible adult, then you get to do the fun things. When he's done paying off his debt and he gets everything set up, I hope he buys as many pocket watches as his budget allows, you know? But today's just not the day to do it, and that's the crux of what we teach, delayed gratification.
1: Sacrifice now so you don't have to later. Because guess what? You go into debt for a watch you're going to be making payments on with interest. Well, you're going to sacrifice later with those payments, robbing your income, and potentially this watch not going up in value, and you're going to sell it at a loss.
5: And not to be too psychological about this, but I think we've all experienced when we've bought something before we could truly afford it, and that item speaks to you. When you buy the car that you couldn't afford and you've got that $1,200 or $850 payment, every time you get in the car, it's reminding you how big of a portion of your budget this is. I'm the thing that's keeping you from investing. I'm the thing that's keeping you from having kids going to college without student loans. I'm the thing keeping you from retiring when you want. They talk to you. So buy it when you can afford it. And then when your things speak to you, they just tell you what a great person you are.
1: That's right. I like my wealth invisible. And that's hard for a lot of people to grasp. Who are material, who want to be a little showier with their cars and their watches. So, no thanks, Jabradies.
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7: This is an SRN News special report. I'm Mary Rose. Momentum for a deal to end the war in Iran is growing. Pakistan says an agreement is closer than ever. Iran is making some of its most optimistic statements yet. Its foreign ministry spokesperson said Saturday that the likelihood of finalizing a memorandum of understanding in the coming days is high. Meanwhile, President Trump plans to discuss with allies demining the Strait of Hormuz at the upcoming Group of Seven summit that begins Monday. Iran says funeral ceremonies for former Supreme Leader Ayatollah Ali Khamenei will take place in July. President Trump offered a few new details about the contents of the agreement, but said it would prevent Iran from obtaining a nuclear weapon. He also said the U.S. would eventually remove and destroy Iran's remaining nuclear material. This has been an SRN News special report.
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It reflects your real life. So if you want to check it out for yourself, you want to take control of your money,

I like it. Cost maxing. It's like, I care about my time. I care about my money. I make sure that I have a plan. I don't care what, you know, it's got a vibe to it. It's got a,

0: my credit score. And then my mom's excuse is, you never know when an emergency will come up. So how do I convince them that closing the credit cards as we pay them off is the right move?
1: Well, first off, the only person's opinion that matters here is the husband. You know,
0: right.
1: it's okay for you to be thinking about what he thinks, but mom.
2: Yeah.
1: When did she enter the chat?
2: Do you generally take advice from them and live by it?
0: No. I'm definitely my own person. Okay. But and it would be nice to have my husband on board.
1: Yes,
2: well,
1: I agree
2: with that.
1: That's a big
2: one. It sounds like you guys weren't aligned to begin with on just money values and principles.
0: That is correct.
2: So now this is just a sort of a symptom of a deeper issue, which is fine. Mm-hmm. We can still deal with that, but he needs to be willing to see your side, and it sounds like he's already pre-decided that he's not changing his mind, that a credit card is a necessary

0: before and we've never gotten traction.
1: And it's been your idea?
0: It was kind of both of our ideas. I just was more intense about it.
1: Why do you think that is? Is it, if you could guess, is it he just doesn't want to get uncomfortable? Is it he doesn't believe the numbers? What facet of it stops him?
0: I think it's just, you know, how a lot of people are controversial about the Dave Ramsey, you know, pay cash for everything. And I think that that's what he's more apprehensive about.
1: So in his mind, at some point, you're going to need to borrow money at some point.
0: We will for a mortgage. We currently rent, but I don't have any interest in buying a house until we pay off our debt that we have now.
1: True, but if he's thinking, now we're getting down to the nitty-gritty, because if we can understand, okay, him paying off the debt's not the issue for him. For him, the issue is if we pay off everything and close the accounts, that means we can't build a credit score. If we can't build a credit score, that means we can't buy a house. I think that's what's happening in his brain.
0: Right.
1: Okay, so we just need to debunk that, George, and we can win this battle.
2: So do you guys have any other accounts open outside of these credit cards, any debt accounts?
0: Yeah, so I have a student loan. That one is just under $2,500.
2: Okay.
0: And then
2: anything else?
0: We have two vehicles, and that's what our biggest debt is our two vehicles.
2: What's left on those?
0: They're $78,000.
3: Goodness gracious.
1: Together?
0: That's for, yeah, together.
2: What's your household income?
0: $215,000.
2: I'm so glad there was a two in the start of that number. I was about to lose it. Okay, this is a solvable problem. He wants to buy a house, right? Is that his stated main financial goal?
0: I think eventually. He just doesn't really seem any, like, he's not super driven to purchase a house right now. I would like to buy a house. Actually, and we might even consider purchasing the house that we're renting right now.
2: See, that's where I think if you guys were aligned on a goal, then the how will be so much easier. Because if you said, hey, our stated goal is we want to buy a house in 2 years, that's the goal, 3 years. What's the best way to get there? Well, getting rid of these car payments would really help us save up more and free up payments so that we have margin to afford the mortgage, right? This is common sense. So as far as the credit score thing goes, in my book, Breaking Free from Broke, I wrote it for guys like your husband to show them our side of the story with data, with humor, in a very logical way, walking through what life is like without a credit score, how to navigate the system, even how to get a mortgage without a credit score, which, by the way, Jade and I have both done.
1: Mm-hmm.
2: And it
0: I've listened to you guys talk about it. So I'm like trying to explain to them, like, no, we don't need a credit score to do this. We can do manual underwriting. And they're like, well, what? And I'm like, yeah, they talk about it all the time.
1: So let us explain it again for those watching, and so you can play this back for your husband, and we can explain it. Just in case you left something out, it'll make more sense.
0: Oh, yeah, I've got my notebook ready.
1: Okay, so manual underwriting, it allows you to get a home loan, but they're looking at other things. Instead of looking at your credit score, they're looking at other lines of credit, okay? They're looking for things like a phone bill. You can use insurance payments, electric company payments, all of those things. The thing you do have to show, though, is 12 months of documented rental history. So those are the trade lines that they're looking for instead of looking at just your credit score.
2: So basically, on-time payments on all of those things will prove to them that you are a sort of less risky borrower.
1: Yeah. So 12 months of documented rental history is what you need. 12 months of other trade lines, like I said, things like cell phones, utilities, insurance. And also, they want to see your income for the last 12 months. All right. And pay stubs for, you know, at least 30 days is what they're going to want to see. If you're self-employed, they might also ask for your tax returns. But that's it.
0: Okay.
1: That's the only difference. And if it makes, what's your husband's name? You can make up a name if you want.
0: It's Jay.
1: So, tell Jay, this is what it is, and both Jade and George have done it. And the only reason, here's the thing, you do have to do a little bit of due diligence. Every mortgage company doesn't do manual underwriting, but Churchill Mortgage does. And you can pop on their website and make sure that, you know, there's somebody in your area that can, you know, help you out, and guaranteed that's going to be the case. And so that's probably the only reason he hasn't heard of it, because most people do have credit scores and most people, but the truth is there's other options. And you need to know what all of your options are. And it's just something that's not talked about as much, because most people honestly just aren't in the position to take advantage of it.
2: Lauren, I'm going to send you a copy of my book, Breaking Free.

0: Broke. We'll get you the audiobook version as well. You and your husband, listen to that, read that. There's two chapters you got to check out. The credit card chapter, that's chapter two, the credit score chapter as well. If you read both of those, it will give you guys the common language now to move forward and then decide what your goals are. But the reality is, I'm not convinced he cares that much about these financial goals if we're in crippling debt and not really doing much about it. You guys have out-earned a lot of these decisions so far,
1: agreed,
0: but you should be making way more progress for a couple making over $200,000 a year. I want to see you making progress toward that home and not just, well, one day, let's get on paper. 2 years from now,
1: yes,
0: we're going to have $100,000 saved up.
2: And if monetary, like looking at the numbers, like Georgia said, doesn't work, go to the emotional route. Say, what do you want? Instead of thinking goals based on numbers, think, what do I want to feel? Do I want to feel free? Do I want to feel peace? Do I want to get rid of the shame that I feel every time I swipe our debit card? The shame that I feel every time that I look at our bank account? The shame that I feel when I think of the money that we haven't saved yet, right? Go the emotional route. You might be able to connect there if you're not able to connect on the dollars and cents just yet.

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0: Scripture of the day, Philippians 4:6. Do not be anxious about anything, but in everything by prayer and supplication with thanksgiving, let your requests be made known to God. Mark Twain said, I've had a lot of worries in my life, most of which never happened. That's a good way to sum up
2: the
0: wasteful use of energy on anxiety. Just future things that probably won't happen.
2: Agreed.
0: Cross that bridge when we get there. All right, Pauline is in Los Angeles up next. What's going on, Pauline?
9: Hi, guys. Thanks for taking my call.
0: Absolutely.
9: I'm calling to ask about if the money my parents are planning on giving as inheritance, which is about $4 million total in property and money, should go to just me and my sister, or if we should split it up, or if they should split it up four ways between my sister and I and my two children, who are currently, one's 18, one's 23. My parents are open to doing whatever we want, and I'm trying to figure out the best arrangement from a financial standpoint for myself, from a financial strength standpoint for myself, and also from a family dynamics point of view with respect to like future family cohesion and respect and interaction. My sister is married. She does not have kids. And she and her husband are generally big savers with good paying jobs. And she doesn't tell me how much she has, but I think it's likely in the millions. She doesn't have a problem with my parents splitting the inheritance four ways.
0: So instead of getting $2 million, she would get one?
9: Exactly. And so her plan is to divide her and her husband's money in the future when she gives her into, you know, when they pass on, between his nephew and my two kids equally, and then save, you know, give 10% to a special needs family member. Whose parents themselves are also well off. But I've lived my life, a good amount of hardship, a lot of challenges in my life, including a lot of medical stuff. So medical and education bills, and we rented in a high cost of living area for my kids' school. We didn't save as much as they did.
2: I want to stop you real quick.
9: Sure.
2: The money that is available, the $4 million, what I don't want you to do is say, my life was like this and my sister's life was like this, therefore I'm more entitled to this. I don't want you to say that.
9: I'm not saying that.
2: Okay.
9: I'm just kind of trying to paint the picture of, like, so my husband and I saved less than they did because we didn't have kids and I had
2: sure, but all those are your choices. All those are your choices. We need to look at this, like,
9: sure,
2: clearly and just go, what's fair? Because the truth is, you're both siblings and you're both your parents' children, right? So it's like, okay, we're on equal ground from that point forward. And I think that's the fairest way to look at it, because everybody will have made choices in their life to get them to a certain point. You see what I'm saying? And neither of you are disrespectful or irresponsible. So as long as we know that that's true, I think we have to look at you guys as totally even. Fair enough?
9: Yes. Yes.
2: Okay.
9: So, you know, she's fine with, you know, my kids getting more the money and splitting it four ways. And so I'm kind of, you know, and I'm happy. I'm fine with that too, for the kids, more of the money to come to me and my kids. But I'm kind of trying to think about the consequences of that as I see it, and also think about consequences that I'm not seeing right now.
2: Would it go into a trust for the kids?
9: I imagine it would go into a trust for them, and then my parents would put in, like, the rules that they would want for when the grandkids can access that. But, you know, it's still $1 million less for me and my sister. And so, I mean, ultimately it's going to end up, like, all this delayed gratification that I've already done to save money. I mean, we've saved about $1.8 million so far, my husband and I.
0: Way to go.
9: You know, I have to do more delayed. Thanks. I mean, it could have been a lot more, but medical expenses, education bills, all of that, you know, kept us from doing that. But, you know, I don't own my home. I don't, you know,
0: you
9: I
0: left
9: don't have
0: Jade
9: to drive
0: speechless
9: a nice car.
0: Over here.
9: I'd love to.
2: Here's the thing.
9: What?
2: Here's the thing. I don't think that you should be making this decision. I think your parents should make this decision, and then I think they should inform you.
9: They are asking us.
0: And I think it's unfair of them to put that pressure on you to decide, because it just creates a real weird family dynamic.
9: Well, it's become a communal. Well, if everybody's cool with it, though, it doesn't.
2: But they are today. They are today. But if something changes, I don't know, and I'm not projecting anything negative. All I'm simply saying is that's how everybody feels today. If something were to change and somebody's opinion were to change, let's say your sister, their situation changed, somebody lost a job, they came on a hard time, right? Suddenly, a decision that should have been your mom and dad's to say, here's the way it is, now it becomes your fault, and now they're looking at you going, well, can we have access back to some of that money because this happened and that happened? So there's a cleanliness.
9: I suppose, but they've saved millions. They've already, I mean, she won't tell me how much she saved, but they don't have
0: who
9: kids.
0: Who cares so much? But here's the thing, Pauline. By the time you guys pass away, you're going to have a $4 million inheritance to give to your kids. Right?
9: Yeah.
2: I think your parents should decide this. And
9: you think it'll only be $4 million? I'm hoping it'll be more.
0: It'll be more.
2: Yeah, it'll
0: I'm just saying, like, let's not start. But, well, they have more. They save more. So maybe it feels more fair. I would just go, you know what, guys, it's your decision. What I don't want to do is give an 18-year-old $1 million if they should pass away tomorrow.
2: So if you choose to give them the money, please make sure, you know, if you say to them, hey, if you decide to give the kids money, we're grateful. But if you could just make sure the trust doesn't hit until, I don't know, age 30, whatever
0: you can decide. Say, hey, you can use this much for education at 25. They have access to 25% of it. They can use this much for a down payment on a house. And a good estate planning attorney will walk you guys through the right way to structure it so that it doesn't destroy their lives. But that's the goal here.
2: But let the final word come from mom and dad and make sure the whole family knows that. The way this needs to happen is everybody needs to be in a room. Your sister, I don't know how old your kids are. If they're too young, they don't need to be there. But you and your sister and your mom and dad, and your mom and dad need to be the adults and the grown-ups and saying, we have $4 million and here's what's going to be done with it and here's why we made this decision. And it all needs to come from them. That way, once they're off this earth, there's none of that coming back on you or your family or your kids, because the truth is you just don't know what can happen. And I agree with George. They never should have put you in this decision to decide when it had the ability to pull away from your sister and what their family also could receive.
9: Okay, that actually does make me feel a little better. So I could probably just say, listen, this would be my preference, but you guys do what you want to do, and then she could give her preference, and then they can decide.
2: Yep, yep.
0: And you guys could all sit down with an estate planning attorney. You guys can have a sit-down meeting with an estate planning attorney and go, hey, what would happen if we did this? Let's walk out the scenario. Okay, what would happen if we did this? What are the tax implications? What have you seen work well for families? I would just get more information before making this decision. And I think your parents right now probably haven't thought a whole lot about it. And they just go, hey, whatever the kids want's fine. I don't think it's malicious, but I think it's a lot. I can tell that you feel this pressure bubbling up. It's like a pressure cooker right now of what you think you should do.
9: I was more worried about, like, if the kids get $1 million each when they're 30 or whatever, that I'm going to have less money than to be like the matriarch of the family and give them the things I dreamed about giving them. Let's all go on a fabulous trip, or
0: you
9: let's
0: can do
9: go,
0: that.
9: You know, I'm going to buy you guys this stuff.
0: Here's the thing.
9: Because I'll have less
0: Just
9: money.
0: Think about it this way. If you never got this inheritance from your family, let's say your parents ended up needing it or used it all, would you still be okay?
9: Yeah.
0: Could you still take them on that trip?
9: Yeah, I could. I just have to find ways to save. It wouldn't be a lavish lifestyle that I'd be living.
0: I mean, you guys already have a $2 million net worth, right?
9: I suppose.
0: How old are you?
9: I'm behind. 46.
0: Okay. You're 46 with $2 million. You were in like the top 1%. I don't know who told you you're behind. I know you feel like, I think you have baggage and guilt from the mistakes you made in the past.
2: I think so too.
0: But Pauline, you're doing so good.
2: And by the way, who said it had to be split equally four ways? I mean, if they did ask your opinion, what if it was, you know, $2 million to you, $1 million to your sister, and, you know, 500 and 500 to your, you know, does it have to be four ways? There's a lot of questions that can be asked, but either way, if they want to know some of your thoughts, I'm fine with them asking some of your thoughts, but they need to be the ones that totally decide. And, yeah. This should be a blessing, not a burden. They made it a burden when they tossed it over to her.
0: Yeah, that's the thing. You know, when it comes to inheritance and family, it just, things get so tense.
2: Mm-hmm.
0: There's so many zeros on the end. There's so much pressure to do it the right way.
2: Well, then she's forced to ask herself, well, who deserves what? And that's a horrible, like, now she's asking herself questions and making comparisons she probably never wanted to make.
0: Yeah.
2: In order to try to figure this out. That's not her job.
0: And I mean, they could live another 20 years. I don't know how old they are, the state of their health. And so you got to think, if this never happens, if they use the money because there's a health crisis, they're in a long-term, you know, stay somewhere. You got to think about that too. So never plan on it, but let's at least be thoughtful in the way we do it. And that's where a good estate planning attorney comes into play.
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12: With SRN News, I'm Mary Rose. Pakistan says a deal to end the war on war is imminent.
13: Pakistani Prime Minister Shehbaz Sharif says a deal to end the war in Iran is closer than ever before, and he expects it to be finalized within 24 hours. He says Pakistan is preparing for an electronic signing of the agreement to be followed by technical level talks next week. Meanwhile, Iran state-run TV says funeral ceremonies for former Iranian Supreme Leader Ayatollah Ali Khamenei will be in July between the 4th and the 9th. Khamenei was killed by the U.S. and Israel in the opening attack of the war in February. He's succeeded by his son, Mojtaba. I'm Donna Warder.
12: Final preparations are underway for Sunday's UFC 250 event at the White House after a federal judge rejected a last-minute attempt to keep it from happening. This is SRN News.
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25: 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If you're a first-time listener, thank you for stopping by. Once again, I am your host, Josh Lilquist, with my good friend, my good pal, Al Connexon, back on the show today. Al, how you doing?
26: You know what? I'm feeling pretty good, Josh. How about you?
25: I'm feeling pretty good. Do you think the volatility in the market's feeling good?
26: Well, it depends on how you look at it and how you use it. We love it. We love to see this volatility because that equates to opportunity.
25: Well, let's discuss that today here on Investing and Trading Live. Before we do that, our sponsor, Trading Academy. On their 29th year, almost 30, Al, teaching people just like you how to invest and trade. Whether you're brand new to the markets and looking to get started, Trading Academy has physical workshops, local, live, in person, near you. Or if you're a seasoned investor and you're looking for more consistency, Trading Academy is the world leader in financial literacy. And I'm going to be giving away seats a little bit later for investing and trading workshops local in your area just by texting the word trade to the number 210-210. And these are live workshops where we're getting thousands and thousands of people across the country coming in that and responding to Trading Academy that want to better their lives somehow, whether it's time, it could be monetary, who knows, it could be they just want to spend more time with their family, the power of choices. And they're a little confused right now.
26: You're right.
25: And confusion sometimes makes people do nothing. And I want to discuss that today because the volatility that we are seeing right now, it's increasing. Obviously, we've seen a couple down days, you know, nothing really to be worried about. But, as you talked about a couple seconds ago, there's opportunities in any direction. I think a lot of people just don't understand that. And that's why Trading Academy is a world leader in financial education. They have physical locations all across the country, guiding people just like you how to do just that. Manage the volatility. Do that with comfort. Do that with confidence for better choices. So, Al, with this volatility that we are seeing, there's tons of opportunity every single day. You know, matter of fact, on, I believe it was Tuesday, you've seen the market just drop like a rock. It did the same thing last Friday. And so it's bringing a little bit of tension in the air for investors and traders. But sometimes people are like, okay, well, I'm just going to wait to see what happens now. Well, waiting, you just miss those opportunities. So in up markets, down markets, and sideways markets, talk about the tremendous opportunity with this extra volatility that we're seeing right now.
26: Well, you just mentioned something that's very important. You mentioned up, down, and sideways markets. And I think most people have, if you have any kind of knowledge or education or guidance on the markets, is just based on making money or potentially making money when the market goes up. And the market is kind of, you know, I guess kind of sucked you into that feeling of confidence in following that because it has been up for a while. And we've had some nice moves up, mostly based on kind of the artificial intelligence issue. But we just saw this last week where the market doesn't just go up all the time. And the problem is people aren't prepared for it. The reason that there are some people that are very successful in these markets is that they are prepared before the market changes, before it drops. Basically, you need to, you want to own the upside, but cap the downside. And people are just, it's kind of like playing offense and defense, but people aren't playing defense. And that's very important in these markets. The volatility that we're seeing, probably more so than we have seen for a long time, but just you have to understand, volatility doesn't destroy wealth. It just simply moves it from one place to another. And the people that succeed are the people that know how to do that, that understand that when things change, the people that have a lot of money, the big Wall Street firms, the smart money, the whales, or people like Warren Buffett, they move their money where money is treated the best. And here's the I guess the thing to really pay attention to, what we want to try to get across to our students, Josh, is that when a stock moves, it's not the news or an event that causes it. It's buyers and sellers. It's mm-hmm. big buyers and big sellers.
25: And there's clues out there to identify that.
26: Well, yeah. And those big buyers and sellers try to hide what they're doing. They have to do that. They can't let everybody know what they're doing, or they will never get filled, whether they're buying or selling at the price they want to achieve. And so what we do are with a strategy that our students use, it's called core strategy, is we identify those clues that they're leaving in the market. And this strategy was built by people that worked in that industry. A lot of them were floor traders, hedge fund managers. These are people that understand what we call order flow. So if there are people out there that are doing well, and I think everybody listening would have to agree, there are people that are doing extremely well in these markets. And if that's the case, why not just look at what they're doing, understand what they're doing, and why not just follow what they're doing?
25: Yeah, and as you're mentioning, you know, there are people out there doing well. And how the markets actually work, it's just an exchange of money. And it's an exchange of money from the people that don't know what they're doing to the people that do.
26: Right.
25: Money doesn't get created. Well, technically, I guess, you know, they do create money with the Fed, but
26: in the market, like crazy.
25: Yeah, in the market, money doesn't just get created or doesn't disappear. It just shifts hands
26: right.
25: from one account to another. And you don't see how that works. It's just going in accounts and it's moving in accounts. It's like a revolving account that's moving every day in everybody's account. So that's why you need to have multiple strategies. You know, you mentioned a couple of good things about having offense and also defense. I mean, we have the NBA finals that are, you know, about to be wrapping up, and in any good athlete or sports team, they always say defense wins championships.
26: Right.
25: And that's kind of how you want to have that same mentality in your investing and your trading, whether it's your retirement accounts or regular trading accounts for income, is have defense and offense. But if you have good defense, that defense creates offense just like it does in sports. And that's why we introduce you to these different techniques and these different concepts that we discuss these different strategies in these free trading and investing workshops that I like to give away seats to. Now, Trading Academy is the world leader in financial education. They have physical locations near you in your community. If you're listening to the show right now, they actually have an academy near you. And I'd like to invite you to one of their workshops. They have actually several locations where they're hosting these local workshops live, local and in person. You can just come to one of those by texting the word trade to the number 210-210. If you're driving, you might want to pull over. Text the word trade to the number 210-210. And these are classes where we've taught thousands, just like you, our many strategies which are designed to help you make better financial decisions. Text the word trade to the number 210-210 right now for two seats. When you do that, you're going to get a text right back. There will be a link to the landing page. All you got to do is click that link and you can pick your own seat and date there. If you do miss that, we'll make sure Ronnie gives you a call to get that date and time that works the best for you. Text the word trade to the number 210-210. Al, we got a lot more to discuss. As always, we're going to talk about income strategies. We have a lot of people looking for that. Also, retirement strategies, 401k and IRA. This is Josh and Al, Investing and Trading Live. We will be right back.
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25: 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Trading Academy is the world leader in financial literacy, and they have physical locations in your community. 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I don't know how many thousands and thousands of listeners across the country right now and globally on the podcast. And they're always trying to better themselves somehow. There's always, unfortunately, there's so many get rich quick schemes out there that just aren't really that realistic. Are they possible? Probably. But like Warren Buffett says, nobody wants to get rich slow. And if you want to be able to have an opportunity, the market has strategies designed for income and wealth, and we're going to talk about income in this segment here, but it does take time to build those accounts. I mean, let's be realistic about this. So there are opportunities to use less capital, though, where than you think, because there's leverage in the markets. There's opportunities to do things in the evenings if you want. So the stock market only has those opportunities during the day, 8:30 until 3 o'clock. That's the official market open and close. That's central time, 9:30 and 4, I should say, Eastern time zone. So just the opportunities are really endless when you have strategies and you have assets that can be open 24 hours a day, but also maximizing the efficiency of your capital. So, Al, in this segment here, let's talk about that income side of it, okay? Because those listeners that are wanting to have the opportunity to produce income on top of their job, it's going to take being able to do that at different times of day. People have different amounts of time, mm-hmm. and, you know, being realistic, it doesn't happen in 2 seconds, but you have to have a little bit of time, which everybody can carve out a little bit of time. Hopefully I can inspire people to think about where can you carve out a little bit of time during your day. So what are some of the assets that people have the opportunity to use? And I know we discussed those in these workshops that people are texting into. By the way, we had a lot of people texting in for the class. I mean, we're getting more and more people every single week texting in to these workshops when they text trade to the number 210-210. But talk about those assets, the opportunities, especially with this volatility. I mean, volatility with options is exactly what you need. So let's discuss that. I'm going to open a can of worms there for you.
26: You mentioned a whole bunch of things.
25: Can you remember even?
26: Yeah. Well,
25: do you remember your name today?
26: Maybe one or two there. I'll check my wallet, check my driver's license on that one. That one I know I can check. But one word you mentioned was time. You know, and if something is important enough to people, they'll find the time to do it. If it's not important, you're just going to come up with an excuse not to do it.
25: Kind of like that quote from, I believe it was Henry Ford. If you think you can or you think you can't, you're right.
26: You're right. Well, that's exactly right. So you need to maybe, the people that are listening, think, how important is your financial security to you? How important is it to your family? And if it is, maybe you need to do something different than you're doing now. Josh mentioned income and wealth. Those are really the two components of your financial life. If you're still working, yeah, hopefully you get paid to go to work. And why do you get paid? Why do you have a job? Because being alive is not free. There are bills to pay, things to do to maybe enjoy your life. Unfortunately, the majority of the people in this country now live paycheck to paycheck, and that's creating an issue both for living the lifestyle they want now and when they go into retirement. Income, being able to use the markets for income is going to require you to use something different than you're going to use for your long-term wealth portfolio or retirement portfolio. Again, with your job, you get a paycheck, and that paycheck has to come fairly frequently. You can't wait 10 or 20 years to get paid for your job. You have a paycheck that comes, for some people, maybe it's weekly, some people maybe every 2 weeks or maybe once a month. Whatever it is, it's relatively short term. So when you're looking for additional sources of income other than a job, how do you do that where you can have access to something that you get into and out of with the full profit potential short term? They're different assets, and things like the options market. I think Josh mentioned options. The foreign exchange market, we call the Forex market, the futures market. Forex and futures, from a time standpoint, as far as when you can participate, Forex is open 24 hours a day. The futures market almost 24 hours a day. So you have a lot of choices there, when you can trade. So if you say, well, I can't trade, I can't be in the market because I work full time and my job is very demanding. Well, you don't work 24 hours a day. So you've got a lot of opportunity with some of these assets that trade, on an almost around the clock basis.
25: Well, let's break that down a little bit, Al, because let's just say, I mean, no, they used to say the normal work day was 8 hours. Let's just say it's 10. Okay. So how many hours in a day? There obviously is 24. So 24 minus 10. Get your fingers out, Al. What is that number?
26: Without a calculator, yep. I mean?
25: 14.
26: Well, you had about 14 hours there,
25: okay.
26: Right?
25: Okay. Well, you got to sleep too, right? Let's just say, oh gosh. I mean, most people sleep between 5 and 7 hours, but let's just say you get 8 hours of sleep. And 14 minus 8 would be?
26: 6 hours.
25: Okay. So then there's 6 hours to do whatever you want to do. You got to eat. Let's take an hour to eat. Okay. I'm kind of a slow eater. So there you got five. You have time to build these skills. You have time to trade and invest. It's just, how do you break it down? And like you said, how important is it to you? If it is important to you, you have to learn those skills, those strategies, but the opportunities that exist that you may not have heard about, and the big banks and institutions are using them every single day. These are all available to the public just like you. If you want to learn more about those different opportunities, come into one of these free investing and trading workshops just by texting the word trade to the number 210, 210 for two seats, and identify where can you allocate a little bit of your time. And it's your choice. You can allocate as much time as you want or as little time as you want, because there are strategies designed by the market based on the time that you have available to you.
26: Yeah. Well, you know, maybe somebody says, well, you know, you've done all this math to show me how many hours a day I have. That's not reality for me. I don't have more than like an hour a day to do something. You know, and a lot of people think, well, you have to spend most of your time in front of a computer if you're going to do this. That's the worst thing you can do. What if there is a strategy based on clarity, where you, every time you make a decision, that you're being guided by a strategy, by a process that lets you do this with clarity. And maybe it only takes several minutes to put a position together. And then you turn your computer off and just go ahead, let the software do the work for you. And you say, well, what, how can I just put something together and just let it go? What if I lose a whole bunch of money? Part of that strategy is showing you how to manage risk, to set up a trade where if you are wrong, which, by the way, we all are sometimes and will be, but if you know that your position is set where if you're wrong, it's only going to be a very small loss, you know, that gives you some comfort to be able to just walk away. And then what about your profit? Well, what if the strategy has you set up a trade or an investment where your profit is identified? And when that profit level is hit, you're automatically out of that trade. So basically, there's three parts to every trade. There's an entry, there's an exit if you're wrong, and there's an exit if you're right. With our strategy, our core strategy, all three of those are defined. So you can turn your computer off, go out, and feel very comfortable that you're protected because you set this trade up the proper way.
25: I'm glad you brought that, you know, but what if I do this? What if I do that? And let's be real, there's a large amount of people that feel that way about everything that they do.
26: Mm-hmm.
25: But imagine this. Imagine you had a strategy that eliminated the what ifs and you knew exactly what would happen no matter which direction it went. Imagine if you had that. And that's what Trading Academy really specializes in, is making this comfortable for every type of person, personality. That way, you know, you have engineers that have to have everything in place before they can make any decisions. I know engineers that are friends that they can't even walk down the stairs of their house before doing seven things the same way every single day. And some of you listening right now are probably saying, yep, that's me. Mm-hmm. But that's the reality of it. And that's why there are strategies designed for all those different personalities, because everybody thinks differently. But if you can have that step-by-step approach, when to get in, when to get out, how to manage your capital the proper way, imagine you had that confidence to do that.
26: Right.
25: And that's what we discuss. What are those opportunities in these investing and trading workshops that we do live, local, and in person?
26: Yeah, you know, you mentioned what ifs. What ifs kind of equates to emotions. And most people, when they're talking about what if this happens, what if that happens, basically you're letting fear of something that may never happen dictate what you do. But what if you could control those emotions? Because that is a big part of being successful as a trader or investor, is not letting your emotions get involved in your decision-making process. The strategy that we teach our students is, as Josh mentioned, it's a step-by-step process, rules-based process that you're going to follow on everything that you do. By doing that, by having that step-by-step process, it makes it more mechanical, takes the emotions out of making the decisions. And what you're going to find over time is that you will do much better if you don't let your emotions be part of what you're doing.
25: Yeah, and everybody has emotions.
26: And you're born with emotions. You can't just turn your emotions off.
25: Yep,
26: so somehow you have to control them, and that's a big part of what we show our students how to do.
25: Yeah, imagine if you had that confidence. Yeah, let's just say you're driving to work right now. You're sitting at home, and you're getting ready for work or whatever that may be, and you just want to be like, man, I wish I had an opportunity so I didn't have to work this on this Saturday or this Sunday or whatever that challenge is that you have. I mean, you know, we grow up and I used to know a lot of people that did construction and I still do. And they hate Sundays because they knew Sunday they had to start packing their lunch and start getting their boots ready and everything and then going to work. Right. And they hated it. Yep. And that's what people want to be able to do, is have that freedom of choice to do what they want when they want. But it takes a specialized skill.
26: Yep.
25: And that's what trading and investing is. It is a specialized skill, just like anything that you do in your life. You know, playing the guitar is a specialized skill. Gardening, matter of fact, is a specialized skill. Having, you know what, Al, having a koi pond is a specialized skill. Did you know that? I actually built a koi pond a few years ago, and I, you know, I just didn't have that skill because all my koi, let's just say they're no longer. So I didn't, I was the best skilled at that.
26: Yeah.
25: So if you wanted to learn more on the skills needed for investing and trading, we do have investing and trading workshops. Live, local, and in person. Trading Academy is the world leader in financial education, bringing the don't know hows to the how do you actually do that, and bringing that confidence back to you, the choices that you want to make. So to come into one of these investing and trading workshops, I want to give away some seats to that right now. Text the word trade to the number 210-210 right now for two seats for an investing and trading workshop live, local, and in person near you. Al teaches these. I teach these as well. We have a good time talking about income strategies, retirement strategies, which we'll talk about next in these investing and trading workshops. But most importantly, how do you do that with confidence? Text the word trade to the number 210-210 right now. When you do that, you will get a text right back. It'll be an automatic text, and there's going to be a link so you can pick your own seat and date for that workshop. You can do it yourself. Text the word trade and you'll get that link to the number 210-210. And you can pick your seat in the weekdays, weekends, anybody can attend. And if you miss that, we'll make sure Ronnie gives you a call for those free workshops. Text the word trade to the number 210-210. Al, we got a lot more to discuss. Let's talk about retirement accounts, having the confidence to do that, and bringing those what ifs to I'm confident making this decision. This is Josh and Al, Investing and Trading Live. We will be right back.
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25: 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I am your host, Josh Lilliquist. On the last segment, we talked about those income strategies and trying to remove those what-ifs to confidence in your investing and trading. A lot of people live off what-ifs, but if you had a strategy, imagine this, you had a strategy that eliminated those what-ifs. You knew when you were going to get in, when to get out, proper risk management, so that way you can walk away from your computer and let it execute automatically for you when you're protected on both ends. And Trading Academy is the world leader in financial education, financial literacy, bringing these what-ifs and eliminating that and changing that to confidence, Al. In your investing and trading. They have local academies near you in your community, and they host investing and trading workshops live, local, and in person. Text the word trade to the number 210-210 right now for two seats for that investing and trading workshop live, local, and in person near you. text the word trade to the number 210-210. 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
26: Right.
25: Now, you look at the stock market, the overall market, yes, we're still at all-time highs. Even though we had some volatility this week and some, you know, decent-sized drops, it's not phasing anybody. Let's be real. Now, let's look at a couple stocks here. Let's start with NVIDIA. From the highs, down about 14%. Apple, not quite as bad, but Apple is down about 9%. Tesla, from their highs, down about 23%. I don't even want to bring this one up, but Nike, down about 75% from their highs. Coinbase, also not looking too good. I mean, in my very biased opinion, depending on what direction you're looking to do. But this one, Coinbase, down about 64% from their highs. Meta, down about 27% from their highs. So those are just some high flyers, we'll call it. You know, since we're talking about some of the Magnificent Seven, let's find Netflix here. I didn't look at Netflix earlier, but let's see what we got with Netflix. Al, do you know what Netflix is down right now?
26: I do not.
25: Well, let's type it in here. Netflix is not looking too good, is also down about 38% from their highs, and that's usually a more volatile stock.
26: Mm-hmm.
25: So those are some stocks that almost everybody knows, and the majority, they were all down. Now, what is propping this market up then? I mean, you got to really think about what is actually propping this market. And if a lot of people have stocks in their portfolio, they're not doing as well as they might think they are. So there are ways and different strategies to not be in just stocks, especially in a retirement account. Mm-hmm. You can do options on stocks.
26: Exactly.
25: Which there's strategies to collect premiums. So you don't really care where price goes. You have to have the right strike price, which we'll discuss, you know, what some of those opportunities are in these workshops. But when you're in just a one directional strategy in one asset, which would be stocks, and which that's probably the majority of the public, that's very risky, if you ask me, because over time, we know those strategies don't really work that well over time because your returns keep getting lower and lower and lower. Now, let's discuss, you know, you have the options market to utilize stocks. You have other opportunities with currencies and the futures market. What are some of the other opportunities that people have? Because let's be real, these stocks are, a lot of the big names are down, and people are probably down further than they think. But there are also potential buying opportunities when it's actually cheap. So yep. What does an investor, or we'll call it an investor, do since we're talking about retirement accounts? What do they do to make smart decisions in their retirement accounts, but actually have the confidence doing that?
26: Well, you know, we're not saying you should not have a stock portfolio because
25: they have their place.
26: Well, they have their place, but you need to be able to find the right stocks, and you need to be able to find the right time to get into them. And you need to be able to know how to protect those. Like you mentioned Netflix. Well, when Netflix hit its high, there was a way that people could have protected that. They wouldn't have had to even sell the stock, but they could have had basically the same thing as an insurance policy. If you have a large portfolio of a number of stocks, and you're not playing, like we said before, playing defense. If you don't have the knowledge to use the strategies to protect those assets, then when the market does correct

0: managing your portfolio, managing trades. Those are the things that we teach our students too. But here's the other thing. Josh, a lot of these stocks, the stocks that have really driven this market, are very high priced. So if people, most of the people in the country are living paycheck to paycheck, how do they afford to buy those stocks? That's another one of the reasons that you want to learn how to generate additional income. Once you learn that, once you have that, you've mastered that strategy, the income strategy, you can use the market sort of like an ATM machine. Not only can you use additional income while you're still working to maybe elevate your lifestyle, but maybe you take some of that and you start to invest in some of these stocks. And again, you have to know the way to identify the right ones, but it's more than just identifying the right stock or the right company. It's identifying the right time to get into it and then how to manage that position once you're in it. But I think it really points to the importance of income, because the wealth part of your portfolio, of your life, the retirement part, really is dependent on your ability to generate more income. You know, if your paycheck just pays for all the bills that you have every month, maybe a little bit of fun, hopefully, and there's none or very little left to put into a retirement account, by the time you retire, that retirement account's not going to look too good. Well, there are ways that you can do things differently to make sure that, you know, you have that additional income. So when you do retire, you realize, you know what, I either have enough money in my retirement account, or I now know how to generate income, so it doesn't make that much difference how much I have in my retirement account. Now, what if there was a strategy you could use that really combines three of the most important parts of what you need in a what we would consider to be an ideal retirement account? One that protects your assets, one that pays you, in other words, you have an ongoing source of income, and then one that multiplies what you have in that retirement account. That's a strategy that we have. We can talk to you about that in these classes that Josh has been talking about. But we have a lot of people come in who maybe had businesses and they sold a business, or maybe sold some properties. They've got some money. They need to know what to do with it. They want to protect it, because when we see this kind of volatility, a lot of people that started with a large amount of money end up with not a large amount of money because they didn't manage the risk. They didn't manage their portfolios properly. So that three-part process, it's protecting what you have, paying you an ongoing source of income, and then multiplying the returns that you can get in that portfolio. That's what our strategy called strategic income will provide. Unfortunately, Josh, most people go to the kind of the old standby, mutual funds. Yeah. You know, and they think that because they have somebody managing those accounts that they're going to do well. Here's the problem. 89.9% of all large cap mutual funds underperformed the S&P 500 in 2025. That's almost 90%. If you look out, you stretch it out to 15 years, because what most advisors say, if you just hold on to something for 15 years or longer, you'll do well. Over 15 years, that got worse. Over 90% of the large cap the active equity funds lagged the index. Over 20 years, 94% of all domestic funds underperformed the S&P 500. So what people have been led to believe is the way to go is not providing the returns they get. What it is providing basically is locking you into keeping your money with a broker or one of the brokerage firms, so they can continue to make money off of you.
1: Yeah, and that's the kind of the reality is you have to be doing the same strategies as the institutions and banks are doing. People are running right out of money, and it's because you're being told to do certain things. And imagine you have the opportunity, or even the skill, which would be the next step,
0: right,
1: is have the skills to do that same thing, to do the things that you want to do for the choices that you want to make. And we talk about those retirement strategies, retirement opportunities in these investing and trading workshops, and that we have live, local, and in person near you. Text the word trade to the number 210-210 right now for two seats for that. In these classes, we'll talk about retirement accounts, retirement strategies, and the opportunities that you actually have that you may not know about. Text the word trade to the number 210-210 right now for two seats. Al, we're going to tie it all together coming up in the next segment here. Folks, stay tuned. Do not turn that dial. This is Josh and Al, Investing and Trading Live. We will be right back.
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7: 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As always, each and every week, right here on the old radio waves, I am your host, Josh Lilquist. On the last segment, we discussed those opportunities with retirement accounts, the downfall of mutual funds, which underperform the market. That's what, according to the sources on the old WWW. And, you know, the opportunities we have with stocks, but using those in options. I discussed the some of the high flyers or the well-known stocks that aren't doing so well right now. I think I better talk about a couple that are doing well. I'll do that here in a second just to even it out a little bit. But we had a lot of people texting in for these investing and trading workshops that Trading Academy hosts live, local, and in person near you. 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So let's talk about a couple stocks that are doing well. You look at, interesting enough, the banking stocks are doing well. You have, let's start with Goldman Sachs, right around the $1,000 per share. And they actually are, you know, pretty much at their highs. I mean, they have been doing very well over the course of, since November of 2023, up about, we'll call it 232% roughly. So, and they are near their highs right now. So Goldman Sachs looking, we'll say looking pretty well. So that is an opportunity, as Al was talking about, if people are holding Goldman Sachs, to learn the skills of options to protect those gains. So that way, if they want to keep it, there's ways for premium collecting, and we'll discuss those opportunities in these workshops. You look at Bank of America, right around the $54, $55 mark, which also is right at their highs as well. And from, we'll call it, since 2020, they're up about almost 200%. So I would say not doing too bad. So as Al was alluding to in the last segment, strategies with options to protect and keep those gains, and you know, have opportunities for downside pressure if that happens, but also have the upside opportunity there as well. So we discussed those in these investing and trading workshops. So I had to bring a couple stocks out there just to even it out a little bit, because I don't want to feel, you know, be so negative out there, because there are some stinky stocks out there, but there are, you know, there's a lot of them out there, but there's some stocks that are doing very well as well. So on this next segment here, Al, we have the income strategies we talked about in the last two segments ago. Then we had the retirement strategies. Now you got to tie it all together, because I got to ask you a question.
8: Okay.
7: Which one is more important, income or wealth?
8: They're both extremely important. But as I mentioned before, it's hard to create the wealth unless you have the income part done.
7: Yeah.
8: You need to master that income part, but they're both important.
7: Yeah.
8: You
7: so know, when is the best time to start both of them then?
8: About 10 years ago.
7: Okay. If you missed that opportunity, when would be the next opportunity?
8: Today.
7: I would say today.
8: Hey, if you're busy today, listen, start tomorrow.
7: Yeah. But there's always a reason someone's going to find and say that they're too busy to do something. We talked about that in the first segment, right? There's opportunities with time. So it's so imperative to, when you have opportunities, to capitalize on them. And that's the challenges that people have. So I want to, you know, take a moment to help. Hopefully we can inspire people to get started, because you have, as we talked about, I believe it was in the first or second segment. Boy, my memory is going. We just did this, you know, today, that we were talking about the banks, institutions. They're always successful.
8: Right.
7: And the markets are just an exchange of money from the people that don't know what they're doing to the people that do.
8: Absolutely.
7: So let's tie it all together, Al. Obviously, there's one thing, well, probably a couple components to a something that you need, but you need a strategy. So you need steps within that strategy. So let's talk through a little bit what it takes to have a strategy. And I know we discussed some of these components in these investing and trading workshops when people text trade to the number 210-210 and they go through that, but what are some of the components that you need in an investing and trading plan? But also, how do you learn how to do that?
8: Okay. The components that you need in it are basically going to be dependent upon you. You know, where
7: so are it's customizable.
8: It has to be customizable. But unfortunately, Wall Street basically just has a one-size-fits-all strategy for most people. That's not going to be what's going to be in your best interest. Everybody's a little bit different. Everybody's starting from a different position financially. Everybody wants to be in a different position. And what we want you to do is tell us what that future position is. Let's look at where you are now. And then what's your dream? What's your financial dream? And then a strategy can be put together that is based on that, on what your goals, what your dreams are. So number one, we need to know where you want to go financially, where you want to be financially. And then a little bit about you personally, so we can make sure that we're putting a strategy together you feel comfortable with. That strategy should be, and the education that we provide with the skills to use that education should provide a plan that has you prepared for whatever's happening in the market, whether it's going up, whether it's going down. If you're in retirement and you have a certain amount of money that you're counting on, what if something happens? What if something happens maybe to you physically or medically? What if there's a divorce? And I'm telling you, in the last 2 months, I've seen probably 5 or 6 people come in that got divorced after the couple went into retirement, and it's put them in a very precarious position. They
7: need
8: to rebuild.
7: Well, unfortunately, let's be real, isn't the divorce rate over 50%?
8: It's way up there. In fact, a lot of younger people now are bypassing the marriage part. They're just not doing it. But let's say that you have a situation where you need additional income. What you're getting and what your plan is providing isn't enough. That's where that plan should include ways that you can do that. If you need to increase your rate of return, maybe you have to use more of the income strategies we talked about. But we'll help you with that. Part of what a trading academy does for the students is be with them basically for the rest of their life. Make a commitment to be with you, to guide you, support you, and help you follow the path that we have determined that is going to be the best one for you.
7: So obviously you need a plan. And if you need help with that plan, or you're not sure where to get started, how to do that, we discuss what that might look like. And we introduce you to that starting point in these investing and trading workshops. And it does take some action, and that action is getting started. That's sometimes the hardest thing to do.
8: That is the hardest part, Josh. Taking that first step. Once you do that, then the journey becomes much easier. You've gone from a crawl to a walk to a run.
7: So let's bypass and speed that up and help people get started. And to do that, just by coming into one of these investing and trading workshops, text the word trade to the number 210-210 right now for two seats for an investing and trading workshop, live, local, and in person near you. We have actually multiple locations in your community if you're listening to the radio show right now. Text the word trade to the number 210-210. So now we know that you need to have a plan.
8: Right.
7: Well, everybody's like, oh yeah, I'm going to go build a plan now. Yep. Well, if you're not sure how to do that, you don't just want to guess. For example, you have a lot of people that are golfers, and you can go practice and practice and practice and have a plan all you want. If you never actually built the skill of golf, you're probably not going to get any better. There's a difference between practicing and practicing right. So that goes the same way with investing and trading. How do you actually build the skills then? What are some of the components that you need to do or have to build the skills of investing and trading?
8: Yeah, part of building the skills, Josh, is putting into use the plan that's put together for you. So when you take a class, before you actually start using your own money, you want to do numerous demo trades, maybe trade 50 to 100, 200 times before you actually start using your money. But do that with the guidance of somebody who has already proven their success as a trader or investor. The great thing for us, a lot of these people that are successful professional traders, they went through a process for they were going through the trials and the errors, and they already know how to avoid those errors. So when you learn from somebody who is at that point, you kind of bypass some of the process that they went through. You don't have to go through that.
7: So to bring it down in a nutshell, you have to find somebody who knows what they're doing and essentially do what they do.
8: Exactly.
7: It's kind of like having a mentor, and that's what Trading Academy has, is mentors to do that. To get started, to learn more about different mentoring and learn more from people that are in the markets and understand really how to teach it as well. Text the word trade to the number 210-210 for two seats to get started with your trading and investing journey. Al, hit them up with today's tip of the week.
8: Well, people that wait for the perfect time are almost all still waiting. Time is going to pass regardless. The important thing, the variable, is what you do with it. You know, your future is being built one decision at a time, whether you're aware of it or not. Financial success is almost never built in a minute. It's repetition of successful actions over time. If you accept that and you want to achieve financial success, time is an issue. And the longer you wait, the slimmer your chance to achieve it become.
7: I like that. Basically, it's don't wait for the iron to get hot to strike. Make the iron hot by striking. Come into one of these investing and trading workshops just by texting the word trade to the number 210-210 right now for two seats, live, local, and in person. You'll get a text right back, and you can pick your own seat and date there. Follow the podcast wherever you listen to your podcast. 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
17: With SRN News, I'm Mary Rose. There are reports the war in Iran appears close to ending. Here's correspondent Luke Garrett in London with more on this developing story.
18: Pakistan's Prime Minister said on Saturday that a deal is closer than ever before and is expected to be signed in the next 24 hours, followed by technical-level talks next week. Part of the deal includes provisions for Iran's nuclear program. Iran's foreign minister has said that terms of the dealing with the program would be finalized in the 60 days after the initial agreement is signed. Iran's nuclear program has been a key point of division. The US and Israel fear it could lead to an atomic weapon, a main reason their leaders cited for going to war. The deal will also include provisions for opening the Strait of Hormuz, the vital shipping lane that's closure has disrupted global energy supplies.
17: Final preparations are underway for tomorrow's UFC 200 event at the White House. This is SRN News.
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24: And I'm Ed Kalenge in the Bloomberg Newsroom. Here are some of the stories we're watching. Elon Musk is spending this Saturday as the world's first trillionaire. After SpaceX hit the NASDAQ for its long-awaited IPO, the largest in history at $2.1 trillion. Bloomberg Tech co-host Ed Ludlow says it's a big bet on Musk.
25: They need money to fund a bit of a pivot in the business, which is they're going from launching satellites for customers in the private sector and the government and a Starlink satellite constellation themselves. You basically can get very good Wi-Fi that instead of coming from terrestrial cables and beamed to you via a box, comes from a satellite. Great business, working really well. Their future looks so different.
24: Bloomberg's Ed Ludlow on Bloomberg This Weekend. SpaceX stock closed 19% higher on Friday at $160 a share. Wall Street wrapped up the week with gains for stocks. We get that story from Bloomberg's Charlie Pellett.
26: The S&P 500 index was up this week by 0.7% with hopes for a diplomatic breakthrough to end the war in Iran, lifting stocks as U.S. oil declined to settle below $85 a barrel. The U.S. said an interim peace deal that reopens the Strait of Hormuz and ends Iran's nuclear weapons ambitions looks increasingly likely and could be signed within days. Also giving a lift to sentiment was the SpaceX IPO. This week, the NASDAQ 100 index gained 2.3%, while the Dow this week was up by 0.7%. In New York, Charlie Pellett, Bloomberg Radio.
24: The information reports Amazon CEO Andy Jassy was among the tech leaders who raised concerns to senior Trump administration officials this week about security risks in Anthropic's most advanced models. Calls between the head of Amazon, one of Anthropic's biggest investors and vendors, and the officials in the last few days helped trigger the Trump administration's new export restrictions on Anthropic's Claude Mythos 5 and Fable 5 models late Friday night, citing national security concerns. The restrictions suspend access to those models to foreign nationals. The information also reports that Anthropic says it disabled access to the models for all customers to comply. Global news 24 hours a day and whenever you want it with Bloomberg News Now. I'm Ed Kalenge. 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
33: And I'm Joe Weisenthal.
17: Today you are listening to our conversation with Goldman Sachs Chairman and CEO David Solomon. We are talking about running a bank in the age of AI. So, Joe, when we talk about AI and its impact on jobs and businesses, one of the things we like to do, or one of the prisms through which we like to explore AI, is through banks.
33: Absolutely.
17: Right? So you think about banks, they've got big tech budgets.
33: Yep.
17: They're talking to AI companies all the time. They're their clients, essentially. Right. So they're deploying a lot of this technology. And then they have this whole array of jobs, right? You have the classic sort of process workers in the back office.
33: Yes.
17: You've got the junior analysts who are churning out PowerPoints, but you also have
5: bankers in IB who are doing more, I guess, relationship driven business. So you have this really good cross section of the sort of white collar jobs that people think about when we think about AI disruption.
6: Do you remember in the 2010s when every bank CEO is like, you know, we actually like to think of ourselves as a tech company.
5: I remember.
6: That was a fun.
5: Bring
6: little...
5: in the ping pong tables for the engineers.
6: That's
5: that was
6: right.
5: It, right.
6: That was a fun little era. But no, you're absolutely right. And of course, you know, AI is largely expected, at least until we have much more advanced robotics, expect to affect white collar labor first. You mentioned the whole range. But there are aspects of when I think about being a banker, working a bank, that, to your point, really do feel like relationships. And like there's the cliche, it's like go out and golf, but I think they do actually golf a lot. I think that is part of the business.
5: All right, well, we'll find out. We have spoken to Marco Argenti at Goldman Sachs before. He's the CTO about how the bank is actually deploying technology. But today we have an even more perfect guest.
6: We have the perfect
5: guest. If that's possible. We're going to be speaking, of course, to David Solomon. He's the CEO and chairman of Goldman Sachs. And he just penned an op-ed in the New York Times with the headline, "I'm the CEO of Goldman Sachs. The AI job apocalypse is overblown." So truly, the perfect guest to talk about all of this. David, thanks for coming on All Thoughts.
7: Thank you for having me. I'm delighted to be with you guys.
5: Congrats on the op-ed. You're in the media industry now.
7: Well, I'm trying not to be in the media industry, but I'm glad I wrote the op-ed. By the way, not my title, the New York Times title.
6: Yeah.
7: But I'm glad I wrote the op-ed.
5: Why did you write it?
7: Well, I wrote the op-ed. I haven't written a lot of op-eds. I think in my 8 years, I've written two. And the last one was back in 2019 before COVID, and it was around energy, where I was trying to talk about the fact that I thought there was going to be real change in the context of the energy supply chain. And it was very important that we made investments in things that were greener and we moved in that direction. But I also stated at the time, and took a little heat for this very emphatically, that oil and gas was going to be a significant part of the energy supply chain for decades to come. Goldman Sachs would be financing fossil fuel companies for a long, long time. And, you know, in looking at the lens now, I think that it is very important that we have a thoughtful and detailed discussion about the change that's going on. And let's just start, if you don't mind, if I can step back. I am hugely, hugely optimistic about this technology and the impact that this technology can have on large scale enterprises like Goldman Sachs and the productivity gains that it can create, which I do believe can increase economic growth, create more prosperity, and more impact on our economic system broadly in a very, very positive way. I am hugely optimistic. And I think about things in 5 to 10 year time bites. Like, what should we expect to see over the next 10 years? That's the way I think about things when I make a statement like that. At the same point, I'm extraordinarily cognizant about the fact that it's not going to be a straight line.
6: Yeah.
7: There's going to be disruption. There are going to be jobs displaced, as there have been with any other technology acceleration over the course of history. And we as an important company, and governments also do too, play a role in thinking about what's the best way to make this go as well as possible, but with the ultimate goal of having the technology make our society more productive and therefore allow for more economic growth and more participation by everyone. And I was listening to a variety of things that were being said, and they didn't really make sense to me. And I thought it was important for Goldman Sachs to get into the discussion. And so there are things that are always different. But I generally, you know, if you want to talk about kind of fundamental principles that I have after 40 some years of doing this, it's never different this time. Meaning, I don't think we're going to wake up in a world where nobody works and there has to be universal basic income and we have massive unemployment. I just don't think that's the way our economy works. And when people start talking about those things or postulating about those things, I don't think they're being thoughtful about really looking in a granular way at the labor force and how job creation works in our economy and how technology disruption in the past has changed and shifted the nature or the makeup of labor and the economy in the U.S.
6: So I think to even begin the discussion of, like, will AI cause a white-collar wipeout? Or, as you did say in the op-ed, like, some areas will really change and headcounts will change. But to begin this conversation, you have to know, like, well, what is a job? What does someone actually do at their job? And so, I don't know, maybe this is a chance I'll let you, like, butter you up, let you brag about yourself for a little bit. I saw a quote, I was doing some prep, and you were talking about early in your career and going from Bear Stearns to Goldman. You said, I was a big producer at Bear Stearns. I built a lot of relationships there and brought a lot of relationships to the firm. What made you good at your job? What was, like, there were a lot of people there at Bear at the time. You eventually became the CEO of Goldman Sachs. What was it that, like, the skill that you've had or that successful people in that role had that made them do their jobs well?
7: Well, finance has evolved. You know, I started in 1984. I recently referred to that as the prehistoric days of finance, when, by the way, I had long flowing hair. You know, it was just a very different world. And so let's just start with the fact that finance was a relatively nascent industry and also had been relatively stagnant for 15 years, because we really went through a period from the late 60s to the early 1980s where interest rates were going straight up.
6: Yeah.
7: September 15th, 1982 is a very, very important day in the history of financial markets, because that is the day that the 10-year treasury hit 15.9%. And it also happens to be, it also happens to be a little less than 2 years before, you know, I landed at the Irving Trust Company at One Wall Street to start my career. And, you know, at the time you got trained to do analysis, but the business was very entrepreneurial. There was very little structure and there was so much open running room to go out and participate that young people, especially when you got away from the most white shoe firms, which at the time were Goldman Sachs and Morgan Stanley, were really encouraged to go make their way. And so I was working at Irving Trust, and this was a time when almost everybody in finance went to business school. I was applying to business school in 1985, and I got a job offer to work in the junk bond business at Drexel Burnham. And I decided to take it because it appeared lucrative, and my dad...
5: Junk bonds were like the only thing taking off, basically, in finance in the early 80s.
7: It was definitely an area of finance that was accelerating, and it was very entrepreneurial. And I said to my dad, this is taking a risk because everybody else is going to business school.
6: Hmm.
7: And my dad said, go try it for 2 years. If it doesn't work, you go to business school in 2 years. I mean, it was a pretty simple piece of advice. But I went to Drexel Burnham. It was very entrepreneurial, and the culture... There were good things and bad things about the culture at Drexel, and some of the bad things are the reason why in 1990, on February 14th, 1990, Drexel Burnham went out of business, as many other Wall Street firms have in the history of Wall Street. But for the 4.5 years that I was there, basically, I was told, go find a way to build relationships and make money. Go find a way to build, you know, I was 24 years old. Go bring business into the firm.
5: Did you golf?
7: At a desk. I golfed a little bit, but we sat on a desk. And we called people and talked to people. And it was a time in the world when if you picked up the phone and called someone, you would get them on the phone and you would talk to them. And if you were an effective salesperson, you could do a lot of business.
6: So to some extent, you were like good at sales. You were good at making that call.
7: One of the great experiences I have, this is an experience I've talked about a little bit, but I haven't talked about a lot. But a seminal experience in my personal development was the summer after my freshman year in college. I got an internship in a Merrill Lynch office that happened to be the office that was, I think it was like Ken Penn Plaza. It was by Madison Square Garden. And I got the internship because I was my high school girlfriend's father ran that Merrill Lynch office.
6: That always helps.
7: And, and he said, why don't you come and do an internship for the summer? And I said, what would you do? And he said, you'd call on clients. I really had no idea what he was talking about. So I show up at this Merrill Lynch office and they plop me down. And they give me a zip code list. Okay. Basically, and it was the zip code was 10028 and 10128. Basically the Upper East Side of Manhattan. This is 1981. Okay. They give me a zip code list and they say, make 100 phone calls a day and ask people if they're interested in talking to a Merrill Lynch broker. And during the course of the summer, okay, for 8 weeks, I made 100 phone calls a day. I got 5 people to talk to a Merrill Lynch broker, and we went and had one meeting and opened one account.
5: Oh, my God.
7: Okay. It was brutal. Brutal. And after the first week, I said to my dad, I was like, do this for all summer. And he said, yes, you can. You took it on. You got to finish it. And I started thinking about, and this is the seminal thing that I'm trying to point to. I started to think about, how am I going to make this more fun, because it is very difficult to cold call. Now, this was a time when people would answer the telephone, and I just started making it a game. But what did it teach me? It taught me to pick up the phone and talk to anybody. And when I got to Drexel Burnham, and here there were real financial incentives for picking up the phone and talking to people. I mean, they weren't paying me anything, and they just wanted me to do this, and I was doing it to learn. You put financial incentives in place, I found I could call anybody. I could get people on the phone. I could keep people on the phone. I could go see people. I could relate to people, even though I was very young, and I could bring business into the firm. And very quickly, I became good at that. And when I arrived, you know, at Bear Stearns after Drexel Burnham went out of business, I very quickly became a very significant producer in a culture that was kind of eat what you kill. And it was a great experience. I don't think that's the way, I don't think it was the perfect culture. And, you know, culture's evolved. But I do think there's something here. And one of the things we're talking about a lot at Goldman, I think it's really important. I still think human-to-human contact matters a lot. And I think one of the great opportunities we have with this technology expansion is to get our young people out with clients, talking to clients, broadening our client footprint. They're incredibly capable. Well, they're incredibly capable. This shifted over the last 30, 40 years. And it really, I don't think it shifted for the better. And now we're going to shift it back. And I think it's a real opportunity.
5: Say more about this, because in your op-ed, you talk about the Stanford data showing like a 16% decline in entry-level hiring. So this is something that's happening right now. So how do you see the role of junior analysts? And then how do you, I guess, train the next generation of banking talent at Goldman?
7: I think that's a really, really good question. And I want to get to that. But I just want to comment on one of the things that you said that I think is a really interesting thing for us to think about. Because I did quote that statistic. But I think it's important for us to think about and see that statistic for what it is.
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5: And I'm Tracy Alloway, and this is Oddlots on Bloomberg Radio.
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36: Nathan has taught me to embrace the moment. 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I'm old enough to be his grandfather. 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
5: This is All Thoughts on Bloomberg Radio. I'm Tracy Alloway.
2: And I'm Jill Wiesenthal.
5: Today's episode, we are looking at how to run a bank in the age of AI. We are speaking with Goldman Sachs CEO David Solomon. Say more about this, because in your op-ed, you talk about the Stanford data showing like a 16% decline in entry-level hiring. So this is something that's happening right now. And presumably a lot of the work that younger analysts at Goldman Sachs do right now could be commoditized through AI, right? If I'm building a PowerPoint presentation, I no longer need like 10 analysts to stay up all night to do that. I can just generate it through a platform. So how do you see the role of junior analysts? And then how do you, I guess, train the next generation of banking talent at Goldman?
7: I think that's a really, really good question. And I want to get to that. But I just want to comment on one of the things that you said that I think is a really interesting thing for us to think about. Because I did quote that statistic.
5: Mm-hmm.
7: But I think it's important for us to think about and see that statistic for what it is. Okay? Because when I graduated from college, it was very, very hard to get a job. But not everybody wanted to get a job, okay, in the white collar professions that are defined by the 16%. But I'd also argue, even today, if you graduate from a liberal arts college and you want to go be a school teacher, okay, that's not counted in the 16%. Okay. There's not a decline. What they've done is they've taken a handful of industries that they're looking at that fit this kind of social narrative of what the right kind of job is when you're coming out of college.
5: Mm-hmm.
7: Okay. Which, by the way, I think is a very faulty lens to look through. And that group is declining by 16%. Okay. But if you want, what if you graduate from college and you say, you know what? I really think I can do something really cool and entrepreneurial by making the world's best sub sandwich. I'm going to go open a store and start a sub business and try to grow a sub business. And over the next however many decades, you grow a huge sub business.
5: Joe used to be in the sandwich business.
7: Were you in the sandwich business?
2: The sandwich business.
5: After college.
2: That's a nice way of saying I had a job at a deli.
7: There are so many, there are so many different things you can do. I've got great friends I went to college with. I have one friend that I went to college with that basically graduated from college. He'd studied science, you know, physical. And he decided he wanted to be an electrician. And he had his own electrical business in upstate New York, where I went to college. But then ultimately, he got pulled into other kinds of businesses where the skills he had developed over 10 or 20 years building his electrician business could be put into other things. And his career evolved. And so there's a narrative about jobs and entry-level jobs and what I mean. I don't even know what it all means. What I know is you want to be a learner through life. You go to school to get educated and to broaden yourself and to meet people. Not everybody should go to a traditional school. There should be lots of different paths. But the goal is to start on the journey of figuring out what you're passionate about, what you enjoy, how you're going to make money, how you're going to support yourself, how you're going to support, hopefully, the family that you have. And there are lots of different paths. So lots of different paths.
5: Okay, but assume that we're talking about someone who wants to get into Goldman out of college. Yeah.
7: And I don't mean to pontificate about that, but
5: that's
7: fine. It's a really important thing, because this goes to the op-ed and kind of the labor force. There's a lot of the labor force that has nothing to do with what we're talking about. Mm-hmm. And I think that's something that we've got to keep coming back to in the discussion. So, coming to Goldman at this point in time, we just have 2,500, it might be 2,400 interns starting.
5: Wow.
7: And in July, we have approximately the same number of permanent new hires that are starting. The first thing is there are a bunch of them that are in, quote, client-facing jobs and roles. There are a bunch of them that are in operational roles. There are a bunch of them that are in technology and engineering roles. There's a wide, wide range of jobs. I mean, there are a couple of them that are working in marketing, okay, and advertising. I mean, there's a wide, wide range of jobs. All the experiences are different. All the opportunity sets are different. When I was talking to you about out with clients, I was talking about the people that are in the client-facing roles.
5: Mm-hmm.
7: And one of the things I truly believe in, look, I see this. I sat with a group of venture-backed founders at dinner at my apartment the other night. The average age was like 28. So impressive, so smart. By the way, the people we're hiring at Goldman Sachs are so impressive, so smart. They're peers with these people that are going and starting businesses. They can't go out and talk to clients and have an impact. And so with the technology, it makes it more leveraging. I mean, I think you guys saw, because I've used this example of when I started doing a common stock comparison, took 6 hours.
2: Yeah.
7: Go, microfiche, Wall Street Journal, the only source of historical stock prices, put it on graph paper, take a picture of it. If you really think about that example, what that example is actually saying is, if you were a company and you wanted to know where your stock was trading during the day, you had two choices. You could call, or three choices, I guess, technically. You could call your investment banker and say, hey, where is my stock trading right now? And the fact that we had a Quotron in our office, okay, we could tell them.
2: Yeah.
7: They didn't know. They didn't have a Quotron. Or you could call your stockbroker if you had one, or go outside your office and find a Merrill Lynch or an E.F. Hutton or a Dean Witter office on the street and look at the ticker tape and wait until your stock would buy on the ticker tape. Okay. Or you could wait until the next day and open up the Wall Street Journal and see where your stock traded that day. So we were offering a huge value service by simply having this technological machine that allowed us to tell them where their stock was trading. So if you think about what young people were doing when I started, a lot of what we were doing was taking very primitive technology and giving information to people that were trying to run their businesses. And the pace of everything was very, very slow. We've now, over 40-some years, accelerated that enormously. And so the productivity level of all these people has gone up, up, and up, and up. We haven't had fewer people. Now, maybe this technology is accelerating in a way where over time we will actually fundamentally have fewer people. But what I would argue is the real challenge for us is we've got to find ways to apprentice them and teach them a variety of things that they're not going to intuitively learn because they don't actually have to work as hard to get the answer.
5: Mm-hmm.
7: When I had to go to the microfiche and look at the different stocks and see how they were trading, actually put it on graph paper and absorb the differences and do the math to explain what the percentage compounding differences were, I was learning something.
2: Yeah.
7: That now, if you ask for it, you get it instantaneously. You know, has your brain really absorbed what's actually happening? And so the challenge is, how do we apprentice and give people the base of knowledge, but how do we also allow these tools to allow them to get out into the world so that they can really have a bigger impact faster? And we don't have the answers to this yet, but we're really thinking about that.
2: Two sort of short job-related questions. First one is, you can almost yes or no. It's like, those skills that you had, you were very comfortable picking up the phone and so forth and getting maybe people to answer. Today, is there a role for that person still? That same
7: definitely.
2: Basic. Okay.
7: Definitely.
2: That's what I figured.
7: By the way, I don't think that's going to change. You guys can go look at a commencement speech at Wharton last month. And one of the lines in the commencement speech was, the telephone is one of the greatest pieces of technology in the world. Use it. A telephone call to someone is 10 times more valuable than a text or an email. My daughter says that's an unverified statistic, but I know that's true. And it is. If I call you personally on the phone, it's going to have a completely different impact than if I sent you a text or an email.
2: But I don't know your number. I'm not.
5: I would also accept a text from David Solomon.
2: Just as the follow-up, and this is more of a sort of specific right now.
7: That's not going away. I mean, I really don't think, Joe, that's not going to go away.
2: Of that mix of new hires, the range of jobs, including engineering jobs, including, can you identify, is there a change different between today and 2026 versus, say, the pre-ChatGPT era 2021?
7: Well,
2: in terms of, like, have you seen a difference yet, just in terms of, like, the allocations of anything with any hiring decisions so
7: subtle,
2: far?
7: Subtle changes, but you can't look at it in a vacuum. So you said to me, I can be very detailed with
2: you. Please.
7: I think with all this stuff, it's nuanced. Details matter. If you look over the last 10 years, I'd say what's happened is the amount of engineering talent we had at the firm grew materially on a relative basis to operational talent or client talent. Okay? There are a variety of things that happened because of the pandemic that bloated or inflated hiring across all large enterprises.
2: Yeah.
7: And so if you say, since ChatGPT, like, if you take 2022, that was like the high watermark of the bloat.
2: This is the problem.
7: The high
2: watermark
7: of the bloat. The high watermark of the bloat for COVID. Yeah.
2: Historians will be vexed by the confounding variables of 2022 for a very long time.
7: Absolutely. So if you ask me a question, I'm like, okay, 2022. Yes, but that's the wrong starting point.
2: Okay.
7: Because if you look at 2022, a bunch of what we've done from 2022 to 2025, and now in 2026, was correcting the stupid things that we did in 2020 and 2021. And so I think you've got to look at it through a 10-year lens. And what I would say is at this point, if you look at a 10-year lens, it shifted to more heavily weighted engineering. My guess is that's going to shift differently going forward, given the power of these tools and our ability to code.
2: Mm-hmm.
7: And you're going to see nuanced changes that probably to some degree reduce the number of people that we start with over the next few years, but probably not what you and I would call dramatically.
2: Okay.
7: So I don't want to be, you know, predictive, because if I throw out a number, you know, here everybody's going to start holding me to the number. But, you know, I just told you we were running it at 2,500, which, by the way, looks similar to what we were running at pre-COVID.
2: Okay.
7: But lower than the 3,000 plus we were running in 2021. Okay. My guess is it's going to be in the next 3 years that will contract a little, but not in a way when you and I would say, wow, this is a huge, huge change.
5: Hmm.
7: We're still going to hire a lot of people out of school.
5: I mean, aside from potential headcount reductions and like cost savings, how do you actually measure productivity gains at Goldman?
7: That is a great question, Tracy. I can tell you some examples of things we're doing where I know we'll be able to quantify some significant productivity gains, but they're more in the category of remaking operating processes.
5: Mm-hmm.
7: So what we're doing under what I know you guys have read about, 1GS 3.0. So if we redo our client onboarding, anti-money laundering, KYC processes, and we had a process that had 3,800 people touching it, not 100% of their job, but touching it, and now we'll have a process with a few hundred people touching it, that's a productivity. When it's done, I can measure the productivity gain of that process. Okay. That's different than saying to me, okay, you've got a bunch of people who work in investment banking. Okay, how much more productive are they? Now, one measure is I can look at the revenues we have in investment banking and the earnings in investment banking and the number of investment bankers we have and the amount of capital we allocate to that business over the last 10 years. And you know what? Our people are more productive because we're making, on a per-person basis, more revenue, more profit.
5: Mm-hmm.
7: On a per-person basis, but we definitely are allocating more capital to the business, and the capital is helping in creating leverage. But there's no question they have better tools. They can do more. We've found ways for them to do more. We also have collaborative power going on inside the firm in the context of 1GS, 1.0 and 2.0 that are adding to revenue growth. It's very hard to pull it apart.
2: More to come from our conversation on how AI is changing the nature of investment banking. We are speaking with Goldman Sachs Chairman and CEO David Solomon. I'm Joe Weisenthal.
5: And I'm Tracy Alloway, and this is All Thoughts on Bloomberg Radio.
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11: And I'm Jill Weisenthal.
10: On today's show, we are talking how Goldman Sachs is deploying AI. We are speaking with CEO David Solomon. Speaking of equity raisings, you got the lead on the SpaceX IPO. So again, congrats on that.
12: Our team really, really the team on that, really, really extraordinary. Dan Dees, Kim Posnett. I mean, just really Susie Scher, really, really extraordinary partners of the firm who just done an extraordinary job over years. I mean, over years.
10: I imagine this was a very competitive process, right? And you were talking a lot about the importance of relationships earlier. Using SpaceX as a concrete example, like, what does that relationship actually look like? Is it true that you are, you know, sliding into Elon Musk's DMs to pitch yourself? Like, what is it that you offer to a potential client that other banks can't offer?
12: Well, I mean, there are things that I'm willing to say and try to get some perspective, but the most important point that I could amplify about this is we didn't win this in the last 6 months. We won this over the last 20 years.
10: Wow.
12: The decision wasn't made until the last 6 months. And there's a lot of things that the team did over the last 6 months that contributed to the ultimate result, which, by the way, now we have to execute. But this is a cumulative effort of lots and lots of people over 20 years. And we first met Elon Musk. And the person that first was responsible for covering him was a guy named Stuart Bernstein, who was doing a bunch of stuff around kind of green energy. And he and his brother had Solar City. That's where we first connected with Elon. And then we took Tesla public when Tesla went public. Sometime around Solar City and Tesla, I first met Elon. And so I've known Elon for more than 15 years. Dan Dees, Stuart Bernstein, kind of semi-retired from the firm in the early part of the last decade. So let's say 2012, 2013. And Dan Dees, who now runs our global banking and markets business, was an investment banker who was just coming back to the U.S. after having been in Asia for a long time. And he was basing out of the West Coast and running our TMT banking business. And he started building a personal relationship with Elon. And Dan has built a really wonderful dialogue with Elon over a long time, but it's not a straight line. And there are times where we're doing things and we're not completely in sync. But at the end of the day, as a firm, we've been long-term committed to Elon, his companies, his teams. By the way, in this situation, Brett Johnson, the CEO, is a hugely, hugely important guy. And we've had people spending time with him for years and years and years. And that's what our business is. Our business is building trusting relationships over time with people, giving the right advice, taking a long-term view, not being transactional, and trying to earn trust. So when the biggest, most important things happen in the world, we have a better chance of being asked to provide services. And that's kind of what we do.
3: Did you send him a DM?
12: So with respect to the DM, it is, unfortunately, it's untrue that I pitched Elon via DM about the deal.
3: Okay.
12: But what is true, and this is the way facts get confused, Elon, some point in the last year, stopped taking texts on his phone or emails and started telling people that he knew that if you wanted to get in touch with him, direct message him on X. And so because I have a relationship where I reach out to Elon and we exchange messages about a whole variety of different things, I stopped sending him texts on his phone and started direct messaging him when I wanted to. I went back actually and looked at the chain.
3: Yeah.
12: You know, on my X count over the last 6 months, just to make sure I wasn't wrong about this when I saw it in the press. And I said to Tony, I don't think this is true. And I never asked Elon in a text message about the IPO. We focused on his team. We focused on the work that we had to do, and we're really proud and pleased to be leading this. And we're going to do everything we can working with the other banks to get the best result that we can for SpaceX.
11: So it looks like this year is going to be a year of mega IPOs. We had the private confidential filing from Anthropic. We'll probably get a couple others, et cetera. However, the much bigger story is still generally private capital markets have gotten so liquid that some of these very successful companies, they could, in theory, maybe never go public if they didn't want to. Some people think this is bad for capitalism, that a bunch of big companies are going to come in, and that unlike the Microsofts and the Apples and so forth, where the broad public really got to participate, even if you were just an index fund investor, in a lot of the upside, these companies are going to be coming at some of the biggest market cap companies in the index, and the public investor will not have caught any of the ride from the 500th biggest in the S&P 500 to the 20th, etc. Does this break capitalism? Is this bad for the U.S., or is this fine?
12: Well, I'm going to give you a conclusion first, and then we can try to dig in a little bit to the details, which I know you guys love to do.
10: Mm-hmm.
12: But I just start. I don't think this is going to break capitalism.
11: Okay.
12: I think it's good for the
11: red
12: U.S.
11: headline.
10: There goes your headline.
12: I think it's good. I think it's good for the U.S. that we have the biggest.
11: Oh,
12: you know,
11: by the way, breaking hot headline just moved on the terminal. Anthropic said to tap Morgan Stanley, Goldman Sachs to lead IPO. This just came out.
12: Okay.
11: So there you go. Okay. Anyway, keep going.
12: So I think this is good for the United States to have the biggest, most important companies in the world. When you talk about what's happening, there are a lot of complex things happening about why we have fewer public companies today than we had 25 years ago.
11: Yeah.
12: And this is a long-term journey around policy decisions and market structure over a very long period of time. The reason that companies like Microsoft went public when they did it, the size that they did, was there was no capital available to them other than going into the public market.
11: Right, right.
12: But it's not fair to say that investors got to participate, you know, in everything, because it's not like there's more access for investors.
11: Well, no one talks
12: today
11: about the 900 companies that went to zero that went public in the same year as Microsoft.
12: And by the way, that's another thing. Most companies don't survive. Yeah. So it's just not that simple. I do think we've created a regulatory structure and a market structure that really makes it unattractive to go public until you have to. The reason these companies are going public now is because they have to. They have capital needs that are so voracious that it is not prudent for them to try to do 100% of it in the private market and not have a public currency.
11: Hmm.
12: It's just not prudent. And that's why I think you're going to see a bunch of these companies go public, because they actually need the capital. It's interesting. I've advised companies for years, and at one point 25 years ago, I actually ran the equity capital markets business at Goldman Sachs. That was a job I had early in my career in Goldman Sachs. And I used to say to companies, there are a few reasons to go public. You need the capital. You need the currency. You have to create liquidity for early investors. But all the other stuff that people talk about is really not critical. And you have to recognize that if you're running a company successfully and you don't need those things, when you take it public, you will run it differently. You will run it differently. It is different running a public company than a private company. There are different pressures. There's different life cycle of how you have to respond. You will run it differently. And so my advice has always been wait as long as you possibly can to go public. Okay. If you're giving advice to companies, and I think companies have recognized the capital has been available privately at most scale. The liquidity has been available in a variety of different ways at most scale. The currency thing is tricky, but generally speaking, with these growth companies, they don't need the currency because they're growing. They're not doing M&A. And so I think you're going to see a bunch of these companies go public because they need the capital, because they've reached the scale and they have a demand for capital where they need the capital. And I think the current SEC chairman is working on a variety of things that hopefully will take some of the friction out of going public, which will help a little bit. But at the end of the day, given the way markets work and indexation and passive funds and ETFs, you know, a $5 billion market cap company with an $800 million IPO is just, it's the discount associated with getting that going has been less attractive to, you know, to investors. And part of the reason is public capitals, but private capital has been available without a discount.
10: Yeah.
12: But that, by the way, that could be a cyclical thing. In other words, we could see periods of time where private capital will have a bigger discount. The public market will be more efficient. And then you'll see more of those companies come to the public market. But I think fundamentally, we're going to operate with fewer public companies and the companies are going to be bigger. I mean, that's the way the market structure has evolved.
11: Just between the three of us here. No one else.
12: Just between the three of us here.
11: I know you're part of Mythos and Project Glasswing. And there's this cynical take. It's like, oh, they just released it to a small group because they actually didn't have enough compute, whatever. What have you seen? And is it keeping your cybersecurity people up at night? Have you found a bunch of bugs that you didn't know about? Tell us about that?
12: What I can say publicly. I think it's very important. These models are incredibly powerful. And I think it's very, very important that these companies that are producing these incredibly powerful models work collaboratively with the government and with the private sector to give people opportunities to understand what these models can do and to try to continue to secure our critical infrastructure as effectively as we can. Do I think the process around this was perfect? No, but we're learning as we go. And I think there are a lot of things in the process that have been good and have been helpful. It wouldn't surprise you that just using financial services, for example, is the eight largest banks are significantly ahead on cyber investment and cyber protection over the last decade than bank number 2000 that sits in the middle of the country in Arkansas. Okay. And the risk in financial services, it doesn't mean that there can't be issues for the biggest banks, and the biggest banks need to constantly think about this. We invest a lot in this and we're all over this. That doesn't mean we can't have a problem. We could. But the risk is that a medium-sized bank has a problem and it creates fear in a broader group of medium-sized banks. And you don't have to look that far. If you look at SVB and how SVB had a problem and it created fear in a variety of banks, you could see a cyber attack at a mid-sized bank creating ripples through the system, which will be dislocating. And so I think it's really important that we figure out how to help the broader business community get more invested. And that's something that's got to happen both by the private sector investing more, but also the government finding ways to help. So, you know, I do think that the administration's executive order to get these models is important. There's got to be coordination between the government and business on this. And I think the process will continue to get better. There are going to be more models. There's going to be more process. And, you know, we've obviously had a team that's learning, looking. You know, we learn things, making adjustments, and we're going to continue to do that. But that has been a part of what we do. This might be accelerating a little bit, but it's not that different from what we've been doing for a long time. Just maybe the pace of some of the change on what these models can do is going a little bit faster. And so we've got to be more nimble and we have the resources to do that. What I worry about is all the companies that don't have the resources to do it. Mm. And it's not just financial infrastructure. Think about energy infrastructure. The biggest utility company is going to be way ahead of, you know, the local water company in Akron, Ohio. Right? And so everybody's vulnerable. And so we've got to figure out how to help people and bring people along.
10: Thank you so much for coming on Oddlots. Really appreciate it.
12: Well, thank you for having me, guys. And I appreciate the conversation.
11: Yeah, it was fantastic. Thank you so much.
12: Appreciate it.
11: This has been Oddlots on Bloomberg Radio. I'm Joe Wasenthal.
10: And I'm Tracy.
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0: reports the war in Iran appears close to ending. Here's correspondent Luke Garrett in London with more on this developing story.
1: Pakistan's Prime Minister said on Saturday that a deal is closer than ever before and is expected to be signed in the next 24 hours, followed by technical-level talks next week. Part of the deal includes provisions for Iran's nuclear program. Iran's foreign minister has said that terms of the dealing with the program would be finalized in the 60 days after the initial agreement is signed. Iran's nuclear program has been a key point of division. The US and Israel fear it could lead to an atomic weapon, a main reason their leaders cited for going to war. The deal will also include provisions for opening the Strait of Hormuz, the vital shipping lane that's closure has disrupted global energy supplies.
0: Final preparations are underway for tomorrow's UFC 200 event at the White House. This is SR.
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13: 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And I need to begin to say hey to the man that makes it happen, Mr. Aaron Shaw. How have you been?
14: I'm doing good, Gene. How about yourself?
13: I'm doing just fine. Let me ask you, have you in your life ever had to put together something from IKEA?
14: Yes, I have, actually. Yes, and it went horribly wrong.
13: Yes, I've done it too, and I go, wow, I've got extra parts. And I don't know what that is. Exactly. I have a lot of respect, but I mean, the same thing is true. You go to IKEA, you get something, some assembly required, And they give you everything that you need, one little Allen wrench, and you should be able to put everything together. And then the directions, there's no written word at all. It's just diagrams. Well, in the UK, they have an award that they give out every year, and it's called the coveted Golden Allen Key Medal. And the honor belongs to a woman named Haley Macaulay of Wigan, which is just outside of Manchester. She defended her title, so she is a second time champion of the coveted Golden Allen Key Medal Award. And it took place just about a month ago. And the event, I guess, is part of a home design expo. They have competitors who race through multiple rounds of IKEA assembly with a live audience cheering them on. Now, the newspaper Wigan Today reported that Macaulay displayed speed, precision, calm under pressure during the final round, in which she put together a nightstand in just over 8 minutes, and she went home once again with the coveted Golden Allen Key Medal. So my hat's off to Haley Macaulay. Boy, if I could get your phone number next time I need to put together IKEA, you've got a job. Well, we've got a great show for you. And before we begin with property management in the news, I got a letter from a listener, and I wanted to get back with that. This is a gentleman who refers to himself as St. Paul Steve. And the subject says, shocked at your deceptive HOA story from last Saturday's show. So I've gotten people who've written in and said that they appreciate listening to me. But St. Paul Steve is very upset. He said, it was, and I'll read your letter, St. Paul Steve. It says, it was disgusting listening to Gene Sullivan's rude and unnecessarily demeaning comments about the Las Vegas HOA resident that wanted decorative fire hydrants on his property. He said, not only were you, Mr. Sullivan, being more rude than the Vegas man that you harassed, but you did not give the entire story. He thought I was being deceptive and wasteful of over a half an hour of hot air. He goes on to say, first, he said the man was a renter and not a homeowner. He said that actually does impact this story, and it reveals that a renter may not understand HOA rules. And that's true. Renters may not understand HOA rules, but there is a precedence we have in our society, and that is ignorance of the law is not an excuse. It's a legal principle holding that a person who is unaware of a law may not escape liability. Now, there are some exceptions. If the law was obscure or was secret, if someone relied on another individual who was an official authority, okay, then there may be some exceptions. But just because you drive your car, if you don't know what the speed limit is in a residential section and you go going over the speed limit, a police officer can give you a ticket and you'll pay a fine, even though you can plead and say, but there was no speed limit sign in the residential section. You should know. Ignorance of the law is no excuse, and the same thing is with an HOA. Now, I'll give you, Steve, that there are some HOAs that, where the person who is a landlord does not take it upon themselves to give and pass on the rules and regulations of the association. But I know that HOAs, by far, do a good job in trying to transmit and get that information in that resident's hands. So to say that the impact of the story reveals that the renter may not understand the rules, you said renters often never see the rules and may not have access to a portal. That's true. But why didn't Mr. Sullivan ask questions before using most of the show to slam the guy? I didn't think I slammed the guy. But ignorance of the law is no excuse. Second, St. Paul Steve says the items that he was putting in the front of his lawn are decorative and not part of his in-ground landscaping. And so St. Paul Steve says, therefore, the request for an architectural change was wrong by the HOA. As a resident, you are allowed to place decorative items on your property. The hydrants were like putting a bird feeder or chair in your yard. Those typically don't require approval. I'm sorry to say, Steve, I think you're wrong. HOAs have what is known as an ARC, an Architectural Review Committee. And what is the committee charged with? Maintaining a consistent look throughout the association. And if you take a look at HOAs and most HOA rules and regulations, they do regulate bird feeders, wind chimes, flags, decorations in the lawn, even things like pink flamingos and other things. Yes. So I'm sorry. I think you're wrong on that account. Third, you say that I kept saying that the guy refused to go through the process. St. Paul Steve says you were wrong. He did submit paperwork and was initially rejected. It was the architectural paperwork he did not want to submit because it wasn't a change to the property. And as the lawyer below states, he was right. So why did you waste a half an hour screaming at the guy when it was the HOA that was in the wrong? Well, I wasn't screaming. I don't think I scream on the show. But the fact is, he did not go through the process, as is the case most of the time with HOA stories that we have on this show. The homeowner is the one who does something, what they want, when they want, how they want it. They don't ask for permission. They just go ahead and do it. And that's what this gentleman did as well. He just placed things in front of his house. Then he received a notice from the HOA. Now, you admit that he didn't want to submit the paperwork, and that's the whole point. He didn't want to. But when you're living in close proximity to people, we are going to act civilly. There's a way that we are to respond with one another. And an HOA has rules and regulations saying, here's how I'm going to show respect to others and how you show respect to me. Now, he did finally put in a request, and it was rejected. But just because it was rejected doesn't mean that's the end. All it means when you are asking for a variance and initially it's not approved by an HOA, it's the same with the city. It just means that you may not have given them all of the information needed. But we know that he went through it a second time and it was approved. Fourth, you say, the legal attorney mentioned online in this article contradicts much of what you said. And then St. Paul Steve says, did you know this and choose not to mention it, thus lying to the audience? No, I didn't lie to the audience. You know, just because a media outlet found an attorney wanting to give their opinion, I didn't mention it because it doesn't make it right. This attorney that gave his opinion was that, just an opinion. You go on this attorney's website, he does not actively practice HOA law. It says that he's a graduate with degrees in accounting and taxation from the Edwin L. Cox School of Business. Now, as a real estate broker and attorneys, we are considered fiduciaries. And with an attorney, under state ethic rules, licensed attorneys are legally permitted to practice any area of law, but they are bound ethically to only take cases that are competent to handle. If a lawyer lacks expertise in a specific field, they must either study the subject or turn it over to an experienced specialist. In this case, this attorney was just giving his opinion. He wasn't practicing law, but it was his opinion. And he may be sincere, but he was sincerely wrong. You know, I would ask him that, you know, he was making the statement. He said HOA boards misapply their governing documents all the time. That's an opinion, not a fact. The attorney stated that the board's categorization of this situation was a significant misrepresentation of its own rules. I bet you if you ask the question, have you read the governing documents of that association, he would say no. How can you make such an emphatic statement then? It goes on here. Went on to say that Realtor.com reached out to Mr. Saba and the Antelope HOA for comments regarding this situation, but received no response. And you went on, you said, Mr. Sullivan, I think it's funny, you failed to mention a couple of those things. He said, it leads me to conclude that you are intentionally disseminating misinformation through a supposedly moral and Christian radio station that stands for truth. And all of those words, moral, Christian, and truth, are in quotations. You went on to say, St. Paul Steve, that I assume that this is a brokered show where you pay for the airtime. He said, I will copy this to the station and request that they remove you so that the FCC doesn't have to deal with the libel that you committed against this fireman. I don't think I committed any libel towards Mr. Saba at all. I was not damaging to his reputation. As a matter of fact, several times I praised him and thanked him for what his life was all about. He was in the military. He was a firefighter. I did say, and I listened to my show from last week, I thought he was being a bit overdramatic, upset, and unrealistic in his expectations. And I called him a drama queen, yeah. But I do not believe, you know, that Mr. Saba is correct. He might be sincere, but again, just because you're sincere doesn't mean that you're sincerely right. You can be sincerely wrong. HOAs, you say, are out of control and biased. You said, I've lived under one for 3 years and hate it. There we go. That's where we go with this whole letter. You're writing because of something that emotionally, I think, triggered you in the story last week. HOAs are out of control. You said, I've lived there for 3 years. I hate it. And I think it's something that you don't like. If you don't like living in an HOA, you should sell that home and move somewhere else. A lot of people do like living in an HOA and in their HOA. As a matter of fact, I've talked about this statistic that's been in so many surveys. Nationwide, 84% of the people that live in an HOA believe that the board of that HOA are doing a good job, are doing good by them, and are doing good for their HOA community. So you said it appears you may be getting paid by companies that support HOAs. Is that right? Not exactly fair on your side, right? Aren't you being the same bigoted, biased, and rude person that you blame others for? The answer from this listener is yes. Well, St. Paul Steve, you are entitled to your opinion. I'm glad you listened to the show. And I guess what I would say is that if you do get a hold of Mr. Saba, or you yourself, if you want to come on the show and you want to defend your position, I'm glad to have you on. That's just fine. Well, I tell you what, let's take a break, but don't go away. When we come back, we will begin with property management in the news.
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0: Welcome back. This is Where You Live. I'm so glad you take time out of your Saturday to listen to our show. And I tell you what, and if you have a comment like St. Paul, Steve, either way, either for or against, I promise I'll read it on the air. And if you have a story that you think needs to be told, if you have a question you'd like to have asked, go to our website at newconceptsgroup.com. You're going to get my contact information, past podcasts to the show, and so much more. And I'll get back to you. I really will. Well, we need to move on, and we will, and we're going to begin now with property management in the news. Property management in the news is brought to you by the HOA Leadership Network. HOA Day 2026 is coming on Saturday, October 24th, to Base Camp at Fort Snelling. 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In our first story in property management in the news, the phrase that keeps coming to my mind as I ponder this first story is, damned if you do and damned if you don't. You know, that feeling that no matter how you decide on an issue, another group of people, they're going to label you as overbearing, dictatorial, unfair, showing favoritism, not following the rules of law. Who would want to knowingly put themselves in that position? Aaron, let me put you on the spot. Have you ever been in that position before where you felt damned if you do and damned if you don't?
1: Almost every day. Especially last week.
0: Oh, I'm sorry to hear that, my friend. I'm sorry to hear that. And that a lot of times happens with family and communication. Am I right?
1: Absolutely. I was thinking about my children.
0: Right.
1: And my wife. I love you, baby.
0: And yes. But to prove my point, damned if you do, damned if you don't. Last week's show and a fired up listener who commented last segment. That was a story about a resident of an HOA. And what was he saying? He was saying the board was being dictatorial. They were being overbearing because they wanted to apply a rule that he didn't think should apply. This week, it's just the opposite. Here are a group of homeowners living in an HOA, and they're upset with their HOA because they don't think their HOA is enforcing the rules. In today's story, we're about to hear from about a half a dozen residents and in the High Meadows at Springs Ranch HOA. And so with that, Aaron, go ahead and play the audio.
2: If your yard is half an inch over what they think it should be, they crying about it. Then the other person could get away with murder.
3: Some homeowners, that is, in the High Meadows HOA in Colorado Springs tell us they are fed up with their homeowners association. They claim the HOA board is not adhering to its rules and regulations. Eastside reporter Noah Kaplan hears from these homeowners and an attorney about their concerns.
4: This is ridiculous.
5: Frustration pouring over.
2: This is our investment, which is the largest investment we make when we purchase a property. Those are the covenants that we agreed to. So watch my home go up from the dirt all the way up, and I got a 6-bedroom. If your yard is half an inch over what they think it should be, they crying about it. Then the other person could get away with murder.
5: The same message I heard time and time again. Not everyone in the High Meadows at Springs Ranch neighborhood is being held to the same standard. One way they say the standard is not being held. A newer homeowner built a chicken coop in their backyard. Out of respect for the person's privacy, we chose not to air any footage.
6: It looks like a Jesus stable from BC. Yeah. And the chickens are huge. He had ducks.
5: Debbie Griffin lives next door.
6: I was constantly making them aware.
7: He also dug a pond that they've only half filled, and it's sitting stagnant.
5: After checking the High Meadows rules and regulations, farm animals and chickens are not allowed. From what I saw, the coop violates other HOA regulations, like how big a shed can be, where it's built, and what material can be used to build it. So I contacted the High Meadows Board and Elevation Management, a company that oversees all Springs Ranch HOAs. A spokesperson wrote back saying the board had to approve the coop, saying city laws, which allow chicken ownership, come before HOA rules per the hierarchy of documents. That hierarchy is dictated by the Colorado Common Interest Ownership Act.
8: So I agree with them that Colorado Springs allows, chickens. I don't agree that there's anything in Kiowa that prevents them from enforcing their covenant.
5: Robert Schifferdecker is a senior associate with Springs-based Robinson & Henry. He specializes in HOA law. He says the homeowner has two options, either get involved with the HOA's board to resolve this or pursue a legal route.
8: So they have a right as a homeowner to sue another homeowner for breach of covenant, or they could go after the HOA for their failure to enforce the covenant.
5: Noah Kaplan, your East Side reporter.
0: Well, there you have it. That's what we're going to be taking a look at. But looking at the clock on the wall, we need to take another break. So let's do that. And then we'll jump back into this story on the other side of these commercials. Don't go away. 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

Welcome back to Where You Live with Gene Sullivan. Glad to have you take time out of your Saturday to join me. We've got a very interesting story that we're looking at, and this is from Colorado Springs. You know, a lot of times we've been hearing stories week after week about someone who lives in an HOA, and they say the board is overbearing, dictatorial. They have too many rules. Well, here's a group of people saying they're not enforcing the rules. It's not good. They should be doing a better job. And so I talked about, you know, the position of being on the board of directors in an HOA is kind of a damned if you do, damned if you don't kind of situation. It's kind of hard to be in. And I don't envy anybody, but I certainly appreciate everyone that does take time to volunteer for their HOA board. In today's story, we heard about a half a dozen residents and the association's called the High Meadows at Springs Ranch Homeowners Association in Colorado Springs. And if you remember in the last segment, one homeowner said, this is our investment, the largest investment we make. We've been here since the neighborhood first started. That's interesting. He's giving a claim of primacy. This is our forever home. Another homeowner chimes in with another primacy comment, too. I watched my home go up from dirt from the very beginning. If something wasn't just right, boy, we'd hear about it from the board. But now these people are getting away with murder.

0: And they're concerned because the water is stagnant, collects bacteria, it will be breeding mosquitoes. And the basic belief is, we understood from these homeowners, they're saying what was allowed and what wasn't allowed in the homeowner association when we purchased. We read the governing documents, and that's what we want. Well, the governing documents did state that no farm animals, no chickens specifically. The homeowners here said, we're willing to submit ourselves to these governing documents, to the language that's in them. My question is, do they have a point? I think they do. You know, when someone purchases a home in an HOA, nobody is holding them at gunpoint to sign on the dotted line and stay there and to purchase the home to begin with. My listener, St. Paul Steve, he said, I live in an HOA and I hate it. Well, and I don't know why people are always bothered when I tell them this. Why are you living in an HOA then? If you don't like the idea that the majority rules, and a majority may like the rules that are in place on how we're going to comply aesthetically with the outside of our homes looking the same, if you don't like that, if that seems too burdensome for you, don't put yourself in that situation. Seems simple enough. The governing documents of this association state specifically, farm animals, chickens, not allowed. There's other language stating that the sheds or other such buildings also have requirements in terms of size, the placement in the backyard, and the materials that could or could not be used. And it sounds like the chicken coop didn't meet with those specifics either. So why was this allowed? Well, we're going to talk about why it was allowed next, but we're going to take another break. So don't go away. More where you live after these messages.
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0: Yes, I am back. Welcome. This is Where You Live. I'm Gene Sullivan. Great to have you be a part of the show today by taking time to listen. Remember, if you can't get to a radio at 10 o'clock on Saturday mornings, you can always hear an encore airing of Where You Live every Sunday evening at 5 p.m. here on AM 1280 The Patriot. We're talking about an interesting story today where a lot of stories are about people who say the boards are overbearing and they have too many rules. Here is a group of people saying they're not enforcing the rules enough. It's not too much. It's not overbearing. It's they should do it more. And do these people have a point? You know, the governing documents of the association state specifically, farm animals, chickens, not allowed. But the board and the management company were saying that, yes, this was approved for this homeowner. So why was this allowed? Why indeed? Well, the management company was happy to provide a spokesperson with a statement. And they said, there is a hierarchy that exists within HOA's governing documents. We've talked a bit about this before, too. You have rules and regulations. Those must be in compliance with the governing documents of the association's bylaws. And the bylaws have, as in a higher position, must comply with the declaration and covenants of those governing documents. So declaration and covenants supersede bylaws. Bylaws supersede rules and regulations. However, even all of this must comply with the plat map, which is outline, the official line from the government. This is where the property lies. And the management company said that an HOA must comply with city ordinances, state statutes, and federal law. And you've heard this before, too. Is it reasonable? The spokesperson for the management company went on to say, all HOAs are governed by the Colorado Common Interest Ownership Act. And their understanding is that homeowner associations, which are considered quasi-governmental bodies, must adhere to local, state, and federal law. And they pointed out that the city of Colorado Springs allows residents to keep chickens within the city limits. And because the HOA is within the city limits, the HOA must allow residents to keep chickens. Does that sound logical and valid to you? Well, there was an attorney, Robert Schifferdecker. He specializes in HOA law, not like the attorney who didn't from last week. He took a more nuanced approach. He said, I agree with them that the Colorado Springs city allows chickens. He said, I don't think I agree with anything in the Colorado state statute for homeowner association prevents them from enforcing their covenants that are more restrictive. And therein, folks, is the rub. There are some states, like California, that would take umbrage with that. It's very interesting. In California, while HOA rules and regulations, they can be very effective means for ensuring community cohesion, maintaining property value. An HOA rules cannot, in California, it seems, override state or federal laws, nor can they contradict city or county ordinances that govern the area in which the HOA is located. And you know what? We've been hearing a number of these stories over and over again the last couple of years, and I've talked to you about it. It's happened in Alabama, Florida, Georgia, South Carolina. What's the rule that the HOA has there? How about parking, for example? There are a number of those states that where the HOA has said you cannot park overnight, but the city says, nope, in our you're in our jurisdiction, HOA, you've got to allow people to park in the streets. Okay? And so there are a lot of places saying, no, the city does and can and should take precedence over the rules and regulations of the HOA. Now, if I may, I'd like to offer my opinion on all of this. One thing that I've noticed all along when it comes to federal, state, county, local government, the dynamics have always shown that the smaller the governmental body, the more restrictive they've always allowed to be. So, for example, federal plumbing codes are not going to be as restrictive as state plumbing codes, and state plumbing codes aren't going to be as specific as city plumbing codes. You can see that when it comes to what's considered a protected class in fair housing. Federally, we have about 10 protected classes. Minnesota says no, there are 11. The city of Minneapolis says no, there are 14. So the smaller the governmental body, there hasn't been the federal government that came into Minneapolis and said, no, you're being more restrictive than you ought to be. They've allowed that to happen. So my question is, why isn't it allowed for an HOA? In my opinion, it should be allowed for HOAs to have and to set more restrictive rules and regulations. Why? It's their property. An HOA is a private contractual agreement between the people that own that property together. Government doesn't have, shouldn't butt in. Now, if they are doing something that is illegal, if they're doing something against the law, of course. But that's not what we're talking about here. If they want to be more restrictive and say chickens aren't allowed, and apparently the governing documents say that, why can't they? If they want to have a rule, why can't they have that? We never think of getting city or state law involved with these. Let me give you an example. Here's something where we would not think where the city or state would ever get involved. Let's say that instead of an association, now an association, you have 60 entities, 60 different groups of people that own this property collectively. They should be able to make their own decision. Let's bring it down to one home, okay? Let's say you have one home and you have three or four people that said we're all going to pitch in together and we're going to own this home because it'll allow us to afford it. Okay, great. Now, three out of the four say we don't want to have dogs in the house, and one says you've got to. Does this one homeowner, can they go to the city, to the state, and ask the legislator to write a law that says you've got to force these other people to allow me to have a dog? No, you wouldn't think of it. You would say, you know what? That's between a couple of individuals. We should butt out. My question is, why don't you have that same idea? This is the same thing. Instead of four homeowners owning the same property, it might be 50 or 60 people all owning the same property. But it's a private contractual agreement. If they want to be more restrictive, why not allow them? I believe in how HOAs have been governed and are set up. I believe it can be done. I believe this is something that government doesn't have to get involved every time an HOA wants to do something with rules and regulations. But all that aside, here, let me just say, if I were the property manager for this association, I think the way that I might handle this on people that are saying, you're being too restrictive, those that aren't, you're not being restrictive enough. Try and sit down and have a meeting and say, hey, homeowners, can we agree on this? Can we amend our governing documents to say that whatever the city or state or federal laws allow, that is what we will allow? If you did that with your and amended your governing documents that way, the next time you have an issue that needs to be where you need compliance, where HOAs are very restricted in not being able to do anything but fine and send out notices, you can turn it over to that governing body, like a city, and say, enforce this law. It's your law. Something to think about. Well, that's all the time we have for today's show. Thanks for joining me. Have a great weekend. I can't wait to have you join me next week here on Where You Live.
1: 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Hello? 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
6: With SRN News, I'm Mary Rose. There's growing momentum to end the Iran war.
7: Key mediator Pakistan said an agreement was closer than ever before, and Iran made some of its most optimistic statements yet. President Trump said on social media the deal was scheduled to get signed.